The second Thursday of the month, we're going to have communion. I know, it's usually the first Thursday, but you know, we mix things up a little bit, right? So I'm going to have Jake hand out the communion implements. And, you know, as we were singing, you know, Amazing Grace and My Chains Are Gone, I think about his amazing love and his amazing grace to us. You know, you look at this world and you see all the violence, all the wickedness, all the in-your-face God, and you go, can God still love them? Of course. That's who he died for. He died for

every single person on this planet. It's amazing love, and it's amazing grace. And it's something that I don't think we'll fully understand until we see him face to face one day. And we see the marks of the crucifixion, the nail prints. I think, you know, there's no time in heaven. So I don't know how this all works, but I can't, I think I'm just on my face before him forever, right? Just thanking him and praising him. But the wonderful thing is God's love and his grace endures. It's not like, okay, Joe, you did this, that's it, I'm done with you. I'm tearing up the adoption papers. It doesn't work like that. Now we've been adopted in the family of God, and we'll be there forever. It's an eternal promise to us, and we should rejoice in that. And that's why, you know, Jesus told his men at the night of the Last Supper, do these things in remembrance of me. Remember, never forget what I've done for you. Because we can get so commonplace with these things. It just doesn't mean anything to us. But when you realize what he's done, it should just cause us to humble ourselves before him and thank him for, Lord, thank you for saving a wretched sinner like me. And do these things until he returns. Because one day, we'll be there and sharing in that cup of joy with him at the marriage supper of the Lamb. So as we prepare for communion tonight, between you and the Lord, if there's something on your heart that you just want to lay before him and thank him. But between you and the Lord, just take a minute here.

That night, Jesus took the bread, and he gave it to all of his disciples, and he said, "Take this, all of you, and eat of it. This is my body, which has been given for you."

That same night, Jesus took the cup. Again, he gave it to his disciples. And he said, "Take this, all of you, and drink from it. This is the cup of my blood, the blood of the new and everlasting covenant, which was shed for you."

And Lord, we are so thankful that you hear us when we cry out to you, that you are there to comfort our hearts, to guide us, encourage us, even correct us when needed, Lord. You're always there with us, and you never give up on us. Thank you, Lord, for your love, your grace, your mercy. And we pray tonight, Lord, that your Spirit would open up your word to our hearts and our lives. We love you and ask these things in Jesus' name. Amen. All right. A couple things before we get started tonight. If you have cell phones on, make sure you have those turned off. Remember, Mike Gendron's going to be here on Saturday and Sunday. Saturday, the session starts at 1 p.m., and the first session is Reaching Catholics for Christ at 1, and then at 2:30, Catholics and Christians, and then questions and answers starting at 4 p.m. And then on Sunday, Mike is going to be teaching out of Galatians chapter 1, verses 6 through 10. So if you know people that might be interested, invite them. It's free, and Mike is a great guy. He's a great teacher, and he has a love for Catholics to lead them to Christ. So hope you can join us for that. And also just one other note. Some of you may know John Higgins. John Higgins was actually part of the whole Jesus movement back in the 70s. He went home to be with the Lord this past week, and this memorial service is this weekend. John was just one of those hippie guys. You look at him, you would look at him today and you go, no, he wasn't a hippie, but yeah, he was. He's a great guy, had a love for the Lord, had a lot of the, I can't remember what the homes were, but where the hippies basically stayed to come to know the Lord, grow up in the Lord, work. So he was a great man of God. His church is, was in Tempe, Arizona. So keep the church in prayer and John's family in prayer during this time. I just loved being with John when I was out in Tempe for the conference several years ago. It was great. This evening, if you would, please turn in your Bibles to 1 Chronicles chapter 15 as we continue our study through the Word of God. And in our studies here in 1 Chronicles, we already have seen King Saul, who was killed in battle with, along with his sons when they were fighting the Philistines. David then became king over all Israel. And, you know, David, being a man of worship, wanted to bring the Ark of the Covenant to Jerusalem. But here was the problem. They were doing it their own way. They placed the Ark on a new cart, and God had not instructed them to carry the Ark that way. So when they got to the threshing floor of Chidon or Nacon's threshing floor, the cart began to tip. And of course, you know, Uzzah, who was riding on it, tried to prevent it from falling, and God struck him dead. And you think, well, why would God do that? I mean, he's just trying to protect the ark from falling. Well, because they were carrying it the wrong way. You couldn't handle the ark of God any way you wanted. The ark of God represented the presence of God. So you weren't to manhandle him in a sense. It was to be carried on poles by the Kohathites, not a cart. And so, you know, let's face it, when someone gets struck dead as you're having this big party, things kind of quickly deteriorate, and it's not a great party anymore. And David's mad, he's angry, how could this happen, you know, God, why are you doing this? And he didn't even think about his disobedience to the Lord that led to this. And you know, chapter 14, we saw David building his house. He took many wives, and he was going to war, defeating the Philistines in battle. And this is how the chapter concluded in 1 Chronicles 14, 17. Then the fame of David went out into all the lands, and the Lord brought the fear of him upon all nations. Again, at this point, the Ark of the Covenant is still in the house of Obed-Edom. That's where David sent it to. When Uzzah was struck dead. And it's been there for 3 months. And as we move into chapter 15, we're going to see David now bring the Ark of the Covenant home to Jerusalem. You think, well, how could he do it? It was a disaster last time. Because he's going to read the Word of God, and he's going to do it according to the Word of God. And we'll see that. So let's pick up 1 Chronicles chapter 15, starting in verse 1.
Let's see what the Lord has for us this evening as we study his word. We're told David built houses for himself in the city of David, and he prepared a place for the ark of God and pitched a tent for it. Then David said, "No one may carry the ark of God but the Levites, for the Lord has chosen them to carry the ark of God and to minister before him forever." So David's building houses. He's very busy doing that. And there's nothing wrong with that. But the ark had no place to rest yet. And we're not sure if David was going to put the ark in one of these buildings or not. But, you know, after this incident with Uzzah, he's going to place it in a tent. And again, how did he know how to move the ark? Well, I already told you, because he went to the scriptures. Why did God do this, kill Uzzah? Because he was

moving the ark of God the wrong way. And you can't do things the way, just the way you want. You can, but there's always consequences to them. That's the problem. And, you know, God has his reasons. Do I understand every single time what those, why he's doing something? No, I don't, but I trust in him because I know his character. I have to fall back on what I know about God. Just because I don't understand the situation, I understand the God who's involved in the situation. So I can rest in him knowing that he's going to do what's best for me. I trust in his character, his love, his grace, his mercy, his justice, his righteousness, and so on. And for David, he understood. You know, it took him 3 months. But, you know, look again, verse 2. Then David said, "No one may carry the ark of God but the Levites, for the Lord has chosen them to carry the ark of God and to minister before him forever." And so, again, where are we at this evening? Are there things frustrating us? Maybe God is trying to motivate us to seek him, to spend time with him in his word. Because God's word opened up to us by his spirit will guide us in all that we need to do. And I think that's what was going on with David. Now, where was the tabernacle or that portable worship structure where the ark was once located at? Well, it was in Gibeon. And it's, all that stuff's not going to be moved until the temple is rebuilt. And I don't need even know if all the stuff that was in the tabernacle was brought back. Because Solomon's going to make a bunch of, he's going to make 10, you know, tables of showbread and 10 seven-branched oil-burning lamps. There was only one table of showbread and one lamp in the tabernacle. So, again, I don't know, but everything's in Gibeon right now except the ark and that David brought to the city of David and the city of Jerusalem. And, again, David wasn't afraid to move it because he understood the way God wanted it moved. In verses 3 through 10, we're just going to read, first of all, verses 3 through 5, where it says, "And David gathered all Israel together at Jerusalem to bring up the ark of the Lord to its place, which he prepared for it. Then David assembled the children of Aaron and the Levites, the sons of Kohath, Uriel, the chief, and 120 of his brethren." And on it's going to go listing these names of these Levites and the descendants of Aaron. And again, David had 3 months to reflect on what had happened. And now he understands. And, you know, for us, why is it so difficult? I think many times it's so difficult because we're trying to do it our way. You know, and wasn't it Frank Sinatra that said, saying, "I did it my way"? Well, you know what? I want to do it Yahweh, according to him, not my way, because it gets me in trouble. And, you know, Paul told Timothy, this young pastor, probably in his 40s, "All scripture is given by inspiration of God and is profitable for doctrine, for reproof, for correction, for instruction in righteousness, that the man of God may be complete, thoroughly equipped for every good work." Again, the word of God is there. It's this is coming from God himself, written by men, but spoken by God to them. And it's profitable. It tells us what's right. It tells us what's wrong. It tells us how to get right when we've gone astray. And it tells us how to stay right. So if you were the devil, how would you get people not to follow God? You take them away from the word of God. And that's what we see happening, and people have no idea what to do. The Word of God helps us to live out our faith. And it, again, for David, it got him back on track. He was in sin. He was moving the ark the wrong way. Now he's back in line. And again, like I said, the enemy loves to get us away from the Word of God. And then we just walk aimlessly through life. You know, you listen to some, you know, these Christian posts out there, and you go, where in the world are you coming from? This is so against what God has said in his word. How could you come to this conclusion? And it's because they are listening to man rather than God. It's as simple as that. You know, God is pretty straightforward. Are there difficult things in the Bible? Absolutely.
But there are some things that are so plain and simple. And yet, when we start listening to man, it's amazing how far from God we can go. So it's important to be in the Word of God so He can guide us. And David's not going to make the same mistake twice. And he calls for the Levites to transport the ark according to what God commanded. And here in this section, we have 862 Levites gathered, besides the children of Israel, to see the Ark of the Covenant move from the house of Obed-Edom to Jerusalem. I mean, it's pretty exciting, right? You get all those people together, they're rejoicing, and we'll see, they're going to be singing praises unto God. Look at verse 11. And David called for Zadok and Abiathar the priest, and for the Levites, for Uriel, Asaiah, Joel, Shemaiah, Eli, and Aminadab. Then he said to them, "You are the heads of the fathers' houses of the Levites. Sanctify yourself, you and your brethren, that you may bring up the ark of the Lord God of Israel to the place I have prepared for it. For because you did not do it the first time, the Lord our God broke out against us because we did not consult him about the proper order." So the priests and the Levites sanctified themselves to bring up the ark of the Lord God of Israel. And the children of the Levites bore the ark of God on their shoulders by its poles as Moses had commanded, according to the word of the Lord. You know, David makes no excuses for his failure the first time. They had sinned. And what was the reason? How come they sinned? It says they didn't consult the Lord. They didn't seek his direction, the word of God, in transporting the ark. And in Numbers 4:15, we're told how they were to do it. And when Aaron and his sons had finished covering the sanctuary and all the furnishings of the sanctuary, when the camp is set to go, then the sons of Kohath shall come to carry them, but they shall not touch any holy thing lest they die. These are the things in the tabernacle of meeting which the sons of Kohath are to carry. You see, you know, when it was time for the children of Israel to move, they had to break camp, right? And it wasn't only their stuff, but they had this tabernacle that they had to take down and carry with them. And they all, these Levites had special responsibilities. The Kohathites were responsible for the furnishings of the tabernacle. And specifically, the Ark of the Covenant, Aaron and his sons would have to cover the Ark of the Covenant before the Kohathites came in. And then poles were put through the rings on the Ark of the Covenant. And then the Ark of the Covenant was carried on by these poles on the shoulders of the Kohathites. They weren't to touch it. And again, for us, we are to rely on God, be led by His Spirit. It's so important, especially in the days we're living in. There is so much confusion out there. And yet, with God, it's pretty straightforward. God is asking us to go before Him and seek His counsel for not only our church, but also for our own lives. One writer summed it up like this. He said, "David adds knowledge and obedience to his spiritual fervor. And he gets glorified. But as we saw with Uzzah, zeal without knowledge is dangerous. This is why churches that downplay Bible teaching and focus only on worship are destined for failure. Without his word, how do you know you're worshiping God properly? Again, Jesus tells us to worship the Father in spirit and in truth." It's as simple as that. Are you worshiping God in spirit and truth? Are you saved? Are you worshiping him according to his word? Or are you putting on a production? Are you putting on a show to entertain people? Now, there's nothing wrong with going to concerts. Concerts are different than church. Concerts are, you know, you just go there and, you know, they play songs. But church is different. At church, you're worshiping God. You're gathered together to worship him and hear from him. And so this is not worship is not a production. You know, I told you before, it's a lot of these big churches that have all these big worship groups, they are actually telling the worship people what to do. Play this chord. Do this. Stand over here. And they guide them through the whole thing.
And it, you know, from a human perspective, it says, well, that looks very professional. You mean if we're up here with a keyboard or a guitar, that's not a, God's not honored by that? Of course he is. And where's the Holy Spirit when you are guiding people in how they worship God? You see, worship of God is really simple. You could do it a cappella. It doesn't really matter. You're worshiping God, and it's those words that we're singing unto him that get us focused upon him so we can receive from him. Yeah, worship is important, very important. Look at verse 16. We're going to see that. Then David spoke to the leaders of the Levites to appoint their brethren to be the singers, accompanied by instruments of music, stringed instruments, harps, and cymbals, by raising the voice with resounding joy. So the Levites appointed Heman, the son of Joel, and of his brethren, Asaph, the son of Berechiah, and of their brethren, the sons of Merari, Ethan, and the sons of Kishiah, and with them their brethren of the second rank, and you could read all those names, these gatekeepers, the singers of Heman, Asaph, and Ethan were to sound the cymbals of bronze, and there's a lot of other names here. We'll just go down to verse 24, Shebaniah, Joshaphat, Nathaniel, Amasai, they were the priests who were to blow the trumpets before the ark of God, and Obed-Edom and Jehiah, doorkeepers of the ark. Look at all the worship people here, right? In bringing the Ark of the Covenant to Jerusalem. Worship, the worship of God is very important, as I've said. This is, you know, worship is not a filler before the message. You know, there are even people who, and I don't see much anymore, which I'm very thankful for, that you could tell they come in just about when worship is going to end so they can hear the message. But they miss the important part, the worship. And I love this. You know, those that worship the Lord did so with resounding joy. Yeah, when it comes from our hearts, it should just be excitement that we get to worship God. We were created to worship him. And you know what? If your heart is distant from God, you won't have a desire to worship him. You know, that's just the reality. When you have drawn close to the Lord, when you're walking with him, how could you not worship him? Yeah. Remember what John said in Revelation 4:11, and this is from the King James Version. Thou art worthy, O Lord, to receive glory and honor and power, for thou hast created all things, and for thy pleasure they are and were created. Think about it. We were created to bring pleasure to God. Wow. You know, have you ever thought about it that way? As you're living out your life, you're to bring pleasure to God. Now, I have to admit, I fail many times. But when I think about this, it really gives me this desire, Lord, I want to please you in all I do. I want to honor you in all I do. Psalm 22:3, but you are holy, enthroned in the praises of Israel. For us, enthroned in the praises of God's people. He loves our praise. Psalm 47, verses 6 through 9. Sing praises to God, sing praises. Sing praises to our King, sing praises. For God is the King of all the earth. Sing praises with understanding. God reigns over the nations. God sits on his holy throne. The princes of the people have gathered together. The people of the God of Abraham, for their shields of the earth belong to God. He is greatly exalted. Yeah. And we can go on and on because the Psalms are just basically filled with the worship of our Lord. Well, look at verse 25. So David, the elders of Israel, and the captains over thousands went to bring up the Ark of the Covenant of the Lord from the house of Obed-Edom with joy. And so it was when God helped the Levites who bore the Ark of the Covenant of the Lord that they offered seven bulls and seven rams. David was clothed with a robe of fine linen, as were all the Levites who bore the Ark, the singers and
Chenaniah, the music master, with the singers. David also wore a linen ephod. Thus all Israel brought up the Ark of the Covenant of the Lord with shouting and with the sound of the horn, with trumpets, with cymbals, making music with stringed instruments and harps. So they're not only worshiping the Lord as the Ark is returning, but in 2 Samuel 6:13, we're told that every six steps there was a sacrifice of seven bulls and seven rams that were offered up. Every six steps they stop. Sacrifice made. They continued on another six steps. So some 8 miles. That's, you know, think about that. Six steps is not very far. And every six steps they're offering these sacrifices to God. What is David doing? David is showing the honor, the respect that is due the Lord. And, you know, six is the number of sinful man. So it's kind of appropriate every six steps to offer a sacrifice. And for us, we need to take that time to put to death those fleshly ideas and seek what the Lord would have us to do. And it's not always easy. It's not always as fast as we like. But in the end, there's great blessing and celebration. There's great rejoicing in the Lord. And for these guys, man, there was great joy. And I think many Christians have lost that joy. You know, you go to some church services today and many have such solemn faces, you think someone had died. It shouldn't be that way, man. We're coming to hear God speak to us. Now, I'm not saying I'm God. What I'm saying is when I'm teaching the Word of God, that's God's voice speaking to you through His Word. And it should bring us great joy, great excitement. Thinking all that God has done for us, is doing for us, and will do for us. And I understand there's a lot of times, you know, we come to church and there's health issues and financial issues, job issues, family issues, and the list can go on. And those things could rob us of the joy of the Lord. You know, we need to get just refocused back on the Lord. God understands our grieving hearts. I'm not saying, you know, we can't grieve, but there's something that the Lord does. You know, it's like David. David was like, in the Psalms, he's like, you know, why is my heart overwhelmed? And then he goes, hope in God. Situations can make us overwhelmed where I don't even know what to do anymore. Hope in God. Oh, yeah. I forgot. I need to put my trust in Him. In 1 Chronicles 15:28, it says, thus all Israel brought up the Ark of the Covenant of the Lord with shouting and with the sound of the horn, with trumpets, with cymbals, making music with string instruments and harps. Wow. Can you imagine what that sounded like? Every six steps, they're offering sacrifices. The music's going on. They're praising God. What a witness. And that's how it should be. And the other thing is, David is dressed not as a king, but as the common people, even though he was the king. Because David felt that, you know, yes, he was their king. But before the Lord, he was no better than anyone. David did not want to be above the people when he came before the Lord. And I think that was a great thing for him to do. David is also dancing before the Lord. And I don't think he was the only one. You know, that would be kind of weird, wouldn't it? Just the one, David dancing. I think it's a celebration. And they're rejoicing. And people have said, you know, well, why aren't we able to dance here at the church? The reason is David wasn't at church. That's the reason. And at church, we're focusing upon God. Believe me, if I started dancing, you'd all be watching me. Okay, that would be bad. I'm sure some of you don't dance very well either, and that would be very bad. Our focus, our attention needs to be on God and His Word. And these other distractions can cause us to lose focus. I remember, you know, when I was back in Illinois, there was a short time that we went to Willow Creek, and Willow Creek had these huge glass windows, and they went up, I don't know, 20 feet or more. They were huge. And it was overlooking a pond.
And what I noticed was there were times that I'm watching the geese in the pond and the swans in the pond and not listening. It was distracting me. Now, that was my problem, but it was when I went to the pastor's conference out in Costa Mesa, Calvary Chapel, the one thing I noticed was all my attention was forward. There was no distractions anywhere that took my eyes and my mind away from focusing on what the Lord was saying through whoever the pastor was that was teaching that day. I think it's important for us to do that. Well, finish up here in chapter 15. Look at verse 29. And it happened as the Ark of the Covenant of the Lord came to the city of David that Michal, the daughter of Saul, looking through a window, saw King David whirling and playing music, and she despised him in her heart. So, I mean, think about this. The men, the women of Israel, as they're entering the city of David, David's there and he passes by his house and his wife Michal, the daughter of King Saul, who wasn't involved in this celebration, which is kind of interesting. She was at home and she's watching from her window and sees her husband David dancing and looking like the common people. And she's upset. It says that she despised David for what he was doing. The word despise is a Hebrew word. It carries with it with the idea of disdain, to think to scorn, a vile person. And David's basically telling her, you know, I did it for God, not for you or anyone else. I love the Lord, man, and he's brought this joy in my heart. Why was she doing this? Because she wanted David to get all the attention. And she was just like her father Saul, who wanted the worship of the people, you know, be on CNN or whatever, get all the publicity it's all about. And David wasn't like that. He didn't want to be worshipped. He wanted to worship God. And what's interesting is she didn't have a heart of worship, did she? She wasn't involved in the bringing back of the Ark of the Covenant, which represented the presence of God. What she was interested in was her popularity. And now David was taking that away by acting like a common person. And she was upset. And here's the thing. When you mix a saved person with joy in their heart for the Lord with an unsaved person who really hates the Lord, you're going to be in trouble. You see, even for us, you know, you could be on fire for God. You know, you're in love with him. And there's maybe family and friends that will try to bring you down, as we see here. You know, why do you have to go to church again? Didn't you go last week? Why are you so fanatical about Jesus? It's Jesus, Jesus, Jesus. What's wrong with you? That's kind of like what my family thinks of me. What's wrong with you? We don't have enough time to go through that, but I love the Lord. And that's the bottom line. You know, we got to be careful that they don't sway us by their words. That we're like David, who, again, basically said to his wife, Michal, I'm doing this for the Lord, and I'm not doing this for you. I'm not doing this for anyone else. And even fellow Christians can discourage us as we're, you know, filled with the joy of the Lord. They can bring us down or throw a wet blanket on us to put out the fire. You know, I remember several years ago, it's probably more than several years ago, probably over 20 years ago, there was a person in the church, man, talk about a wet blanket. You know, something's exciting, and all of a sudden, here comes this wet blanket just to douse that joy and that excitement out. Like, oh my gosh, come on, you're killing me here. Don't let them do that. Spurgeon said, no doubt, there are particularly nice and dainty people who will censure God's chosen if they live wholly to his praise, and they will call them eccentric, old-fashioned, obstinate, absurd, and I don't know what besides. From the window of their superiority, they look down upon us. Why? Because they don't get it. They just don't get it. They don't understand what true worship is about. It's not about the music or the songs. It's about our life, that we give our life to the Lord and we're not embarrassed to let others see our love for him. You know, like I said, Michal, like her father Saul, shows no joy, no interest in worshiping God.
Morgan said, "The incident illustrates the perpetual inability of the earthly minded to appreciate the gladness of the spiritual." It's interesting. They don't get it. They don't, you know, you mean you're going to do a Bible study out of Leviticus and people are going to come? Yeah. Because God's word is living and powerful, and there's such a joy in going through it that there's always lessons that God has for us. But they don't understand that. And apart from Christ coming into their lives, they'll never get it. Now, as we move into 1 Chronicles chapter 16, we're going to continue with the events that went on as the Ark of the Covenant was brought to Jerusalem. And then we're going to get a Psalm of David here that he's just praising God with. So look at verse 1 here in 1 Chronicles chapter 16. "So they brought the Ark of God and set it in the midst of the tabernacle that David had erected. Then they offered burnt offerings and peace offerings before God. And when David had finished offering the burnt offerings and the peace offerings, he blessed the people in the name of the Lord. Then he distributed to everyone of Israel, both man and woman, to everyone a loaf of bread, a piece of meat, and a cake of raisins." Again, keep in mind that this tent or tabernacle that David built next to his house or palace is not where the rest of these temple implements or tabernacle implements, I should say, were located. They were still in Gibeon. And David only has the Ark of the Covenant in this tent. And this is where the burnt offerings that were being made. Burnt offerings spoke of consecration, consecrating your life to God. The peace offerings that were made spoke of fellowship. So they had peace with God through the burnt offerings, and because they had made peace with God through the burnt offerings, they could have fellowship with God because they have peace with God through this sacrifice that was made. And isn't that what Jesus did for us? He shed his blood. His sacrifice for our sins has sanctified us before the Lord. And now we have peace with God through Jesus Christ. That's what Paul said in Romans 5, verses 1 and 2. He said, "Therefore, having been justified by faith, we have peace with God through our Lord Jesus Christ, through whom also we have access by faith into this grace in which we stand, and rejoicing in hope of the glory of God." So not only are we declared justified before God, but we're also at peace with God through Jesus, and we have access to his throne of grace. In fact, when Paul says we have access, it's the perfect verb tense indicating it's a permanent possession. Now let's think about this for a minute. If we have access to God, and it's a permanent possession, that means it can't be taken away from us, or we can't lose our salvation, right? If we only have access to God through Jesus Christ, if this is a permanent possession, then how do you lose it? You can't. Clark said, "And this access to God, or introduction to the divine presence, is to be considered a lasting privilege. We are not brought to God for the purpose of an interview, but to remain with him, to be his household, and by faith to behold his face and walk in the light of his countenance." Yeah. And again, we see this joy in this celebration because of what God has done. And David's sharing the blessings with those around him. He's giving people bread and meat, raisins. And some people say that these three were all bread, other place wine in this section, but it's not what it says. But we just see David bless the people, not because he had to, David wanted to. There was such joy in his heart worshiping God, bringing the Ark of the Covenant, which represented the presence of God, to Jerusalem. Now he's blessing the people. And that's a great lesson for us. I mean, do we bless people because we're forced to do so, or do we bless them because we want to show them what God has done and freely give to them? I think that's important. Well, look at verse 4 here. We're going to look at verses 4 through 6, but focus on verse 4 because there's some names in there that I can mess up. Verse 4 says, "And he appointed some of the Levites to minister before the Ark of the Lord, to commemorate, to thank, and to praise the Lord God of Israel."
David is appointing permanent worship people, you might say. The bringing of the Ark to Jerusalem is not a temporary thing. This was going to be permanent and an ongoing ministry to God as David appoints those who would do this work. Now, there's another important point here regarding what these priests were to do. They were to commemorate or remember what God has done. Write these things down. They were to recall all these things that God has done in their lives. What does that do in an individual's life? It causes them to be thankful, right? When you start remembering what God has done in your life, you can't help but thank him. You look at what he's done. I mean, I look at it, you know, over the years that since I've been saved, and I look at all that God has done, it's like, wow, Lord, was it always easy? No, you know. But I look at God's hand upon my life, and I see what he's done. And if you do that, if you haven't done that in a while, do it, because that'll just bring you great joy. You'll just see, you know, God loves me. Look at, man, he's working in my life. He's not just working in this person's life or that person's life. He's working in my life as well because he loves me. And what a joy that is. And you're just thankful for that. And you praise him. You know, the New Testament says that, you know, we're priests in a spiritual sense. We minister before the Lord. We remember, just like they were to do, what he has done. And to be thankful for what he's done and praise him. We should do that. And again, notice the threefold function of music in the temple. Music is to commemorate, to give thanks and praise. I like that. And, you know, you look at the Psalms and that's what they do. Looking back on what God has done, being thankful and praising God. Yeah. The leader of this worship team was Asaph, and they had a variety of musical instruments to worship God by. They didn't have an organ. I mean, can you imagine carrying an organ around with you? Yeah, that would be tough. But they had a lot of different ones. And I love, you know, that we have a keyboard. I think that's great. I mean, we couldn't have an organ up here. First of all, the sound would be, you know, your hair would be blowing backwards because they're so loud. Plus, they're so big, you know, I would be standing probably by that exit door. Organs are big, but keyboards, they do a lot, and they have a beautiful sound. And again, worship with whatever musical instruments you want or with no musical instruments. It doesn't matter. In fact, Psalm 150, listen to what it says about worship. Praise the Lord, praise God in his sanctuary, praise him in his mighty firmament, praise him for his mighty acts, praise him according to his excellent greatness, praise him with the sound of the trumpet, praise him with the lute and harp, praise him with the timbrel and dance, praise him with string instruments and flutes, praise him with loud cymbals, praise him with clashing cymbals. Let everything that has breath praise the Lord, praise the Lord. Yeah, that's awesome. You know, the worship of God is not a death procession, right? It was joyous. It should be joyous. And, we're very blessed here because, you know, we have people that can worship. We have Paula and John and Erica. And we've got Mickey on the drums. And so we may be a small church, but God has blessed us with people that could help assist us in the worship of him. And whatever God gives us, man, that's great to worship him by. Well, verse 7, and on that day, David first delivered this psalm into the hand of Asaph and his brethren to thank the Lord. So this is something that was to be sung. This psalm was to be sung, and Asaph, being the worship leader, would give it to his people to worship the Lord by. And for David, remember in 2 Samuel 23:1, he's called the sweet psalmist of Israel. And this psalm is just a psalm of thanksgiving for what God has done. And again, David wrote at least 75 of the Psalms in the book of Psalms. Here we see, you know, a compilation or collection of a few different Psalms in this one here in 1 Chronicles 16. I'll give you a few of these. 1 Chronicles 16, verses 8 through 22, comes from Psalm 105, verses 1 through 15.
First Chronicles 16, 23 through 33 comes from Psalm 96, the last part of verse 1 through the first part of verse 13. And First Chronicles 16, 34 through 36 comes from Psalm 106, the last part of verse 1 and verses 47 and 48. Now, you'll see in your Bibles that those three psalms have no author to them, which is interesting. But when you look at what David wrote here, we should attribute those psalms to David as being the writer, the author, because they were his. So let's pick up in verse 8 of 1 Chronicles chapter 16. Oh, give thanks to the Lord. Call upon his name. Make known his deeds among the peoples. Sing to him. Sing psalms to him. Talk of all his wondrous works. Glory in his holy name. Let the hearts of those rejoice who seek the Lord. Seek the Lord and his strength. Seek his face evermore. Remember his marvelous works which he has done, his wonders and the judgments of his mouth. O seed of Israel, his servant, you children of Jacob, his chosen ones. So David starts out with this call to praise the Lord for all what he's done and to make him known. You know, do we take the time to thank God for what he's done in our lives? We should. You know, Spurgeon gave us this perspective. And, you know, it kind of gives us something to think about here. He said, all the good that we enjoy comes from God. Recollect that. Alas, most men forget it. Roland Hill used to say that worldlings were like the hogs under the oak, which eat the acorns but never think of the oak from which they fell, nor lift up their heads to grunt out a thanksgiving. Yes, so it is. They munch the gift and murmur at the giver. Yeah, that's a tough one. Spurgeon was tough, man. He didn't pull any punches. And we should look up to God and thank him for the blessings that he's given to us. And here's the other thing. Do we talk of the wondrous works of God to others? Do we make known his deeds that he has done to us? We should. You know, when Julie and I were on vacation, when we were on the cruise, and poor Julie was sick, and so I went down to dinner because I like to eat. And I one evening sat at this big table. I don't know, there must have been, you know, 15 people on this big table. And we started talking, and one of the couples was a Christian, and we started talking, and they asked me how I became a pastor, or and I got to share my testimony, not just to those two, but the entire table. And you could just listen to them or watch them and how they were listening. And I think they were amazed at what God had done. And I'm always amazed at what God has done. And just talk about it, you know. You know, even just something that's going, saying, man, look at this beautiful sunset that God has given us. Right? Something simple you could share with people. Not look at this sunset and the random chance happening of this occurring at this time. No, that, you know, a random chance. This is God who's given us all this beauty. You know, F.B. Meyer put it like this. He said, we do not talk sufficiently about God. Why is it so may not be easy to explain. But there seems to be too great shyness among Christian people about the best things. We talk about sermons, details of worship and church organization, or the latest phase of scripture criticism. We discuss men, methods, and churches, but our talk in the home and in the gatherings of Christians for social purposes is too seldom about the wonderful works of God. Better to speak less and talk more of him. Yeah, you know, David appealed to the people to reflect upon God's faithfulness as manifested in the nation's history. Look at that. Look at what God has done. God is faithful to them in the past, and thus God is still faithful with them in the present. He's proved himself, and it's true in our lives. You know, look at what God has done in the past to help you in the present situation you're facing. And again, one last point. When you see the word Lord all in capitals, it's the name of God, Yahweh
Some say Jehovah, I think it's better Yahweh, but when you see Lord with the capital L and lowercase ORD, it's his title Lord or Master.

The Lord has become our salvation. Yeah. You know, we as Christians are make known his name. And it's just letting people know who the Jesus of the Bible really is. Because people, you know, 50, 60 years ago, people, when you spoke about Jesus, they at least understood. There are people today who have no clue who Jesus is. And thus, how we represent ourselves, what we say, will give them a picture, be it good or bad. Well, verse 14. Here in 1 Chronicles chapter 16, we're told, He is the Lord our God. His judgments are in all the earth. Remember His covenant always, the word which He commanded for 1,000 generations, the covenant which He made with Abraham and His oath to Isaac, and confirmed it to Jacob for a statute, to Israel for an everlasting covenant, saying, To you I will give the land of Canaan as the allotment of your inheritance, when you were but a few in number, indeed very few, and strangers in it. So here David's reminding them of the covenant that God made with his people. Now, before he speaks of this special relationship God has with the Jewish people, David wants them to understand that his judgments are in all the earth. His authority is not just limited to Jewish people. And again, you know, people say foolish things like, you know, well, that's your religion, that's what you believe, that's the God you serve. As true as that might be, he is judge over all the earth. All the earth. And one day, he's going to pour out his judgment upon a Christ-rejecting world. And that's coming that day. Now, again, we also hear a lot that the land of Israel does not belong to the Jews. Well, in a sense, it's true. It belongs to God, and God gave it to him. And since it belongs to God, he can give it to whomever he wants. You know, how long was this covenant that God made with Israel? What were the conditions that were needed for that covenant to stay in place? Well, 1 Chronicles 16:17, to Israel for an everlasting covenant. How long is an everlasting covenant? Oh, it's everlasting. I know you guys are thinking, man, Pastor Joe, you are so smart. Yeah. No. But what people do is they take that everlasting covenant to the Jews and they say, well, they forfeited that covenant that God made with them. But God says it's everlasting. And this was a unilateral covenant that God made with Abraham. It was based upon God's faithfulness and not the Jewish people. How do you destroy an everlasting covenant? You can't. You know? And here's the thing that people don't realize. If this everlasting covenant with the Jews could be broken, what about the everlasting covenant that God made with us? Can it be broken as well? See the danger of that? And it is. It's very dangerous. And we need to understand that God is, you know, given us this everlasting covenant. And it can't be taken away. We can't lose our salvation. You know, the kingdom of this world, the things of this world, the things we tend to treasure and hold on so tightly are going to go away. But what God has given to us will never go away. You know, I like that. You know, Paul said in Philippians 1:6, being confident of this very thing, that he who began a good work in you will complete it until the day of Jesus Christ, or when he returns. Either you die and you go to be with him, or when he returns for his bride, the church. He's going to complete the work he started. Now, I have to admit, there are projects that I start that, you know, I don't finish. I'm sure we all have them. But God finishes the work that he starts. We can rest in that. It's everlasting. And I like that. Now, some people go, well, what about, you know, the PLO or Hamas or the Hezbollah, or Europe, Iran, or, you know, the Roman Catholic Church, the Pope, who say that the land doesn't belong to Israel? Everyone's saying that, really. Well, I'll listen to God rather than man.
Genesis 12:1.

0: Now the Lord had said to Abram, get out of your country, from your family, and from your father's house, to land that I will show you. Chapter 13, verses 14 through 17. And the Lord said to Abraham, after Lot had separated from him, lift your eyes now and look from the place where you are, northward, southward, eastward, and westward. For all the land which you see, I give to you and your descendants forever. And I will make your descendants as the dust of the earth, so that if a man could number the dust of the earth, then your descendants also could be numbered. Arise, walk in the land through its length and its width, for I give it to you. God gave it to him. The land belongs to the descendants of Abraham, Isaac, and Jacob. It's his covenant that he made with them, and he's going to fulfill it. I understand, Hamas and the Muslims say that the land is theirs. They put the Dome of the Rock there. That's that big gold dome building. They have Al-Aqsa Mosque on the Temple Mount. But understand, the Jews have been in the land for, I don't know, over 3,000 years. Islam didn't come into existence until 600 plus AD. So the temple was there long before Islam was ever there. But again, you listen to the news media, you listen to these teachers, and they don't get it right. It's everlasting. Verse 20. When they went from one nation to another and from one kingdom to another people, he permitted no man to do them wrong. Yes, he reproved kings for their sake, saying, do not touch my anointed ones, and do my prophets no harm. So David's just talking about God's protection upon his people as they traveled to the promised land and nations weren't able to conquer them. Yeah, did they go into captivity in Babylon? Yeah, they did. The northern kingdom, Assyria. But God protected his people. He spared them. I mean, they were without a homeland for almost 2,000 years, and God spared them. They didn't get assimilated into other cultures. And look at all, though, that the Jews have been through throughout the centuries. Yeah, I mean, look at what happened with Germany. Look at what happened with so many nations that tried to conquer them. Those nations are really nothing today. And the Jews are prospering. God does protect them, but yeah, he does chastise them from time to time for their disobedience. And all these things that happen to them, it's done with the knowledge of God. Nothing happens without his approval. So God's given Israel the land. He's protected them. And we see Israel become a nation. Pretty incredible. Pretty incredible. Verse 28. Oh, no, I skipped. 23. Well, it's my glasses. It does say 23. It doesn't say 28. Verse 23. Sing to the Lord, all the earth. Proclaim the good news of his salvation from day to day. Declare his glory among the nations, his wonders among all peoples. For the Lord is great and greatly to be praised. He is also to be feared above all gods. For all the gods of the peoples are idols or worthless things. But the Lord made the heavens. Honor and majesty are before him. Strength and gladness are in his place. Give to the Lord, O kindreds of the peoples. Give to the Lord glory and strength. Give to the Lord the glory due his name. Bring an offering and come before him. O worship the Lord in the beauty of his holiness. Tremble before him, all the earth. The world also is firmly established. It shall not be moved. So David, gives this command, you might say, to praise the Lord. And not just the Jewish people, but all the earth. There's no God besides our God. Those idols are worthless things. They're nothing. We are to worship the Lord in the beauty of his holiness. And, it's not talking about some church building. It means to worship him in the beauty of his holiness, all that he is in his person. People worship all kinds of things today as gods. And yet there is one supreme God. And again, it's amazing how the world will not, you know, swear to Buddha or to Allah or any of these other false gods, but they will to the Almighty God, to Jesus. Why? Because he's real. And Satan hates the worship of Jesus. He hates the worship of God. So he'll do whatever it takes. Look at verse 31. We're told this. Let the heavens rejoice, and let the earth be glad. And let them say among the nations, the Lord reigns. Let the sea roar in all its fullness. Let the field rejoice in all that is in it. Then the trees of the wood shall rejoice before the Lord, for he is coming to judge the earth. Again, he's coming to what? To judge the earth. You know, it's interesting. It talks about the trees of the wood shall rejoice before the Lord. That'll be interesting, huh? Is it figurative or is it literal? I guess we'll find out. You know, the trees of the field will clap their hands. Wouldn't that be pretty awesome that you see these trees with their branches going like this? I don't know. It's possible. But all of creation, as Paul talks about in Romans 8, is in earnest expectation for the coming of the Lord, because they also are in bondage to the sin that's in this world. And so, like us, they are waiting for the adoption, the redemption, really, of our bodies. And so are they, because in the kingdom age, the animals are living at peace with man. Interesting. And, you know, the people, well, they're going to give a big shout of amen, as you're going to see. Look at verse 34. Oh, give thanks to the Lord, for he's good. His mercy endures forever. And say, save us, O God of our salvation. Gather us together and deliver us from the Gentiles, to give thanks to your holy name, to triumph in your praise. Blessed be the Lord God of Israel from everlasting to everlasting. And all the people said, amen, and praised the Lord. So David concludes with the faithfulness of God to his people, and the people respond with a big amen, or so be it. That's what amen means. You know, wow. I love that. The people are just rejoicing in the Lord, and David's leading them in this praise unto God. Well, verse 37. So he left Asaph and his brothers there before the Ark of the Covenant of the Lord to minister before the Ark regularly as every day's work required. And Obed-Edom with his 68 brethren, including Obed-Edom, the son of Jethuun, and Hosea, to be gatekeepers, and Zadok the priest and his brethren the priests, before the tabernacle of the Lord at the high place that was at Gibeon, to offer burnt offerings to the Lord on the altar of burnt offering regularly morning and evening, and to do according to all that is written in the law of the Lord which he commanded Israel. And with them Heman and Jethuun and the rest who were chosen, who were designated by name to give thanks to the Lord, because his mercy endures forever. And with them Heman and Jethuun to sound aloud with trumpets and cymbals and the musical instruments of God. Now the sons of Jethuun were gatekeepers. Then all the people departed, every man to his house, and David returned to bless his house. So the ark is in the city of David in Jerusalem. It's in a tent, and the rest of the tabernacle is in Gibeon, and that's where the sacrifices took place. And these worship people, they're going to minister all day, just continuous worship from this tent. And, you know, I like that, because our bodies are nothing more than tents or temporary dwelling places. And we should be in these tents or temporary dwelling places, should be worshiping the Lord. People should see the joy that we have. And, you know, verse 43 says, then all the people departed, every man to his house, and David returned to bless his house. I like that. David went home to bless his family. You know, there are people that try to be isolated from other Christians, going to church. You know, I could do church at home, or, you know, my church is in a boat fishing or whatever. But you know what? Paul talked about it in Hebrews. Don't stay away from gathering together. We need that. We need to be able to stir each other up in love and good works. It's really important. And we are to worship not only in our homes, but as a corporate, as a body of believers, we're to worship the Lord as well. As we see here with the bringing of the Ark of the Covenant to Jerusalem, the whole nation was coming before and worshiping God. And I love Psalm 16:11, as David said, "You will show me the path of life. In your presence is fullness of joy. At your right hand are pleasures forevermore." Never forget that. In him, we not only find the path of life, but fullness of joy and pleasures forevermore. And I think we miss that because there are times that, you know, we are not in his presence and we lose that joy. We don't find those pleasures because we're not with him. We're not next to him. And the only way to get that back is to be in his presence, be in his word, be in with the other believers to encourage, correct, strengthen. And it really helps us. And I would love to see, you know, if God does videos, I would love to see this video of them bringing the ark and what that was all about, because, man, what a celebration that was. And may people see us celebrating our Lord and Savior wherever we go. Let's pray. Father, we again thank you so much. And sometimes we think that these lessons aren't for us, but they are. These things were written before for our learning, that through the patience and the comfort of the scripture, we might have hope. And you always do that, Lord. You have lessons for us no matter where we're at in the Bible, and we're so thankful. And we pray, Lord, that we would go out with joy, we'd be led forth with peace, that wherever we go, people would see something different in us, and that difference is you, because you are always with us. We love you, Lord. I pray for everyone here, those listening on the radio, the internet, that you would fill them with joy and peace and comfort and direction and so on, Lord. You know what each of us need. Bless us and use us. In Jesus' name, amen.
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Titus chapter 2, verses 11 through 15. For the grace of God that brings salvation has appeared to all men, teaching us that, denying ungodliness and worldly lusts, we should live soberly, righteously, and godly in the present age, looking for the blessed hope and glorious appearing of our great God and Savior Jesus Christ, who gave himself for us, that he might redeem us from every lawless deed and purify for himself his own special people, zealous for good works. Speak these things, exhort and rebuke with all authority. Let no one despise you. This has been your sustaining word of the day, brought to you by Calvary Chapel of Manitowoc.

0: Hey, this is Dave with Agents for Christ. Welcome to another Evangelism Minute. You know, when you're dealing with skeptics, you should address their questions, not just write them off. We should give them reason to believe. Even John the Baptist, after he had been thrown in prison, had doubts if Jesus was the Savior. You think Jesus said, "You just gotta believe, John"? Well, according to Matthew 11:4, Jesus answered and said to them, "Go tell John the things which you hear and see. The blind see, the lame walk, the lepers are cleansed, and the deaf hear. The dead are raised up, and the poor have the gospel preached to them." Jesus gave John evidence. He let John know that the prophecies written hundreds of years prior were coming true. We have to remember that when people are genuine and really want answers, they can be found in God's Word. For more information, go to gottracks.com. And remember, be bold, share your faith.
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2: It's 62 degrees.
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4: Think what would happen to a man who never looked into a mirror. It wouldn't be long until he became unaware that he had grime on his face. The same applies spiritually. Sinners like grime. We can detect it in others, but not so easily in ourselves. That's why we need to look into the mirror of God's Word under the light of a tender conscience and the willingness to listen to it. Check the Bible out daily to see if any cleaning needs to be done. Do we meet the standards of what a Christian should be like? Or is there sin staining our flesh? The person who continually studies the Scriptures is aware of his faults, because he says with the psalmist, "Search me, O God, and know my heart. Try me and know my thoughts, and see if there be any wicked way in me." There goes another minute, gone forever. Go share your faith while you still have time.
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1: This is Chapter by Chapter with Pastor Sandy Adams of Calvary Chapel Stone Mountain. With an overview of a chapter in your Bible, here's Sandy.
2: Paul's letter to the Romans is the Christian's manifesto. With pen and ink, Paul drives a death nail into legalism. A man is right with God through the work of Jesus. Those God considers just are those who've learned to trust. Paul introduces himself as a love slave of Christ. The love of Jesus had seized his heart. The master's commands had become Paul's desires. He was also an apostle. He'd been dispatched to herald a message. But before Paul preaches in Rome, he assures the Romans they've occupied his prayers. Pray, then preach, and your preaching will do more reaching. Paul is not ashamed of the gospel. He realizes its power. Believe it, embrace it, crack it open, and out will sprout the joy for which man hungers. Nothing else can make us right with God. In Romans chapter 1, Paul takes us to court. Before he shows us salvation, he first must convince us we need it. God is the judge, Paul the prosecutor, and the Gentiles the guilty. God reveals himself, but man rebels and worships the creation rather than its creator. When a man hardens his heart, he's inclined to lose his mind. He worships his glands. He bathes himself with slime to protect himself from the soap. His behavior becomes self-destructive. He locks himself in a box designed to leave God out. The sobering thought is that God will leave him in his box.
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3: Why does a moth act like a hummingbird? The answer next on today's Creation Moment. And now, here is our Creation Moment's host, Ian Taylor.
4: There seems to be no end to the variety and wisdom of design in the creation. Most interesting are those creatures that share important traits and yet are nothing like each other. The whale is one example. It is constructed like a fish, but is really a mammal. The sphinx moth is another such creature. While definitely a moth, it behaves in every way like a hummingbird and feeds on the nectar inside tobacco blooms. As a normal moth, the sphinx could never reach the nectar in those deep-throated blooms, but it has a special tongue like a hummingbird. The moth hovers over the flower while inserting its long tongue into the flower. Its tongue, which is actually longer than the rest of its body, has two grooved halves, which, when fitted together, create what amounts to a long straw to draw out the nectar. If the two halves don't fit perfectly, the moth would starve to death. Obviously, the tongue of the first sphinx moth had to be fully formed. As it hovers, the sphinx moth actually rivals the hummingbird's 50 wing beats per second with its own wing beat of about 25 to 45 times per second. The wonderfully varied patterns in creation do not speak of relationships forged by millions of years of evolution. Rather, they speak of creative relationships carefully designed by one all-wise creator.
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7: Today's Wisdom for Women is Proverbs 15, verses 31 and 32. If you listen to constructive criticism, you will be at home among the wise. If you reject criticism, you only harm yourself. Constructive criticism. Is there any such thing? I know most of us just cringe when someone says, "Could I talk to you for a moment?" Especially when we sense that it may be a little talk about something we've done wrong. Maybe this is because we've never had someone who truly loved us enough to come to us and speak truth into our lives. Most of us are cowards when speaking to others, even when it's breaking our hearts to see them make serious mistakes. Through the years, I've lost a few friends by trying. But mostly, this proverb is addressed to us. We need to be receptive, eager to grow and eager to repent when confronted with error in our lives. So how can this happen? Number one, read God's Word with personal receptivity. James 1:22, do not merely listen to God's Word and so deceive yourselves. Do what it says. Every morning I sense the Lord speaking to me, but some mornings, honestly, He has a good talking to me. Is it hard? Yes. Is it good? Yes. It's my Heavenly Father fathering me. Number two, when others criticize or correct you, keep your skin thick, but your heart soft. Dawson Trotman said, there's a kernel of truth in every criticism. Look for it, and when you find it, rejoice in its value. This is Debbie Bryson praying that the practical wisdom of God's Word will make you wise.

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2: What is so important about believing in God and the Bible? Isn't just being a nice person good enough? After all, I've never killed anyone. Ecclesiastes chapter 7 verse 20 tells us, "There's not a just man on earth who does good and does not sin." Romans chapter 3 verse 23 says, "All of us have sinned and fall short of God's glory." Hebrews chapter 11 verse 6 tells us it is impossible to please God without faith in Him. 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
1: Isaiah 55:11 tells us, "So shall my word be that goes forth from my mouth. 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
2: So I looked up David inquiring of the Lord. We find it six times that David did this, three times in 1 Samuel, three times in 2 Samuel. And the third time in 2 Samuel was toward the end of David's reign as king. So this is something that he did his entire life. It was a good practice, a lifelong practice. In fact, he somewhat wrote about it in Psalm 27:8, where he wrote, "When you said, 'Seek my face,' my heart said to you, 'Your face, Lord, I will seek.'" So God says, "Call unto me," and we should respond, "Lord, we're calling." That's why we pray.

Welcome to the Cleansing Word. We invite you to stay with us as Pastor John Pinnell of Calvary Chapel Lake Villa takes us through a verse-by-verse study from God's Word. 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

So we're in the 10th book of the Bible, the 2 Samuel, the book of 2 Samuel, and 1 Samuel largely dealing with the ministry of the last prophet, judge, priest, and that of Samuel, and then the anointing of King Saul, also covered in the book of 1 Samuel, and pretty much the rule reign of King Saul, his 40 years that he had, where he reigned upon the earth as king over Israel. And also there in 1 Samuel, we read of God stripping away his anointing from King Saul, and then having the Samuel anoint David as Israel's future king. But there was a lot of years before David actually became king over Israel. And still, even though Saul is dead, I titled this A Civil War Begins, it would still be 7.5 years before David would take the throne over all Israel. Initially, his brothers from the tribe of Judah anointed him as king, but he would not become the king of all Israel for another 7.5 years. And so we're going to learn about that in chapter 2. 2 Samuel chapter 1. So he closes out in verses 24 through 27. O daughters of Israel, weep over Saul, who clothed you in scarlet with luxury, who put ornaments of gold on your apparel. How the mighty have fallen in the midst of battle. Jonathan was slain in your high places. I am distressed for you, my brother Jonathan, for you have been very pleasant to me. Your love to me was wonderful, surpassing the love of women. How the mighty has fallen, and the weapons of war perished. I'm just going to deal with verse 26 for a moment. There are many in the homosexual community that take this verse, you have been very pleasant to me, your love was wonderful, surpassing the love of a woman. And they use this verse to teach that David and Jonathan were homosexuals. And that's why he said that. But you read the Bible, you don't

at that. The Bible reveals that they were beloved friends who became brother-in-laws, who coveted to share the throne together with David as king and Jonathan as his second. And as for his statement surpassing the love of women, David at this time had at least three wives. He would go on to have four more that we know of, and 1 Chronicles 3:9 tells us that he had several concubines as well. So I would argue that David never truly understood the bond of love that God designed for marriage, where the two become one flesh, because David never really had that one flesh relationship that even Jesus referred to in Matthew 19:4-5, saying, "Have you not read that he who made them in the beginning made them male and female? And for this reason, man shall leave his father and mother and be joined to his wife, and the two become one flesh." So there is argument about this. And even as I was looking up verses, I was coming across teachings that would agree with that without even trying to search for it. So it's out there. And so we need to be careful and be students of the Word of God and teach what the Word says and not the twisting of Scripture that man likes to do. So chapter 2, it breaks down in David being anointed king over Israel, Ishbosheth being made king of, I said David for Israel, it's David the king of Judah, Ishbosheth the king of Israel, and then a war. It closes out with a long war that Israel and Judah would get involved with. And the beginning of that war is given to us here in this chapter. So verse 4, my key verse. Then the men of Judah came, and they anointed David king over the house of Judah. And we'll stop right there. That's just half the verse, but that's the important part of the verse. Now Judah recognized David as the Lord's anointed. I want to mention something that actually was in my Bible notes. And I didn't look at it until after I finished the study and I was just bringing. So this is my teaching Bible, and I have a Bible that I use for studying. Since I've recovered this Bible twice, I kind of protect it. And if I use it too much, I'll have to recover it three times. And it's expensive to do that, so I'm trying to protect it. But back when I had good eyesight, I put Bible notes in. It's a wide margin. I could write really small. And if I had the best glasses, I can see what I wrote back then. But one of the things about Mount Gilboa, where David and Jonathan were killed, and in the Song of the Lament, David talks about the dew not coming upon that portion of the mountain itself. And so in verse 21, let there be no dew, let there be no rain upon it. And so he's really talking about a portion of the mountain to remain barren. And when Israel came back into the land, they reforested the land. It was really at the beginning of the turn of the last century. Israel was filled with swamps, mosquitoes, very barren. Not too many people lived there at all. And they began to plant forests. And we saw just a few years ago that some of these forests caught on fire and they were burning. But in my notes that I'd written in my Bible from whenever, the last time I went through 2 Samuel, when they were reforesting the land, they took a section of Mount Gilboa and they did not plant trees in that section. They left it barren because of 2 Samuel chapter 1, verse 21. Let there be no dew, let there be no rain upon it, nor the fields of the offering. And they were actually respecting this lament, the Song of the Bow, that David had given to the children of Israel. Chapter 2, verses 1 through 7, it happened after this that David inquired of the Lord, saying, "Shall I go up to any of the cities of Judah?" And the Lord said to him, "Go up." "And where should I go up?" And God said, "To Hebron." So David went up there, and his two wives, Ahinoam, the Jezreelitess, Abigail, the widow of Nabal, the Carmelite. And David brought up the men who were with him, every man with his household. So they dwelt

And now may the Lord show kindness and truth to you. I also will repay you this kindness because you have done this thing. Now therefore let your hands be strengthened and be valiant, for your master Saul is dead, and also the house of Judah has anointed me king over them. So hearing about Saul's death, David did not immediately attempt to acquire the throne of Israel, but first we notice that he inquired of the Lord. So before leaving Ziklag, through the priest, he asked the Lord, what should we do? Where should we go? And they went to Hebron by the direction of the Lord. And there the children of Judah came and anointed David as king over Israel. So I looked up David inquiring of the Lord. We find it six times that David did this, three times in 1 Samuel, three times in 2 Samuel. And the third time in 2 Samuel was toward the end of David's reign as king. So this is something that he did his entire life. It was a good practice, a lifelong practice. In fact, he somewhat wrote about it in Psalm 27:8, where he wrote, "When you said, 'Seek my face,' my heart said to you, 'Your face, Lord, I will seek.'" So God says, call unto me, and we should respond, "Lord, we're calling." That's why we pray. So at first, only the tribe of Judah stood with David. They anointed him as his king. But this is, to me, kind of like our ordination service. I was ordained as pastor here at Calvary Chapel Lake Villa in 1999. Kevin was ordained to assist me here in 2005. And really, those types, this is the way I view it, that type of ordination service is the recognition of the church, of the call of God that he has put upon an individual's life. So I recognize the call that God gave me 11 years earlier, but then Calvary Chapel Lake Villa came alongside and ordained me to support that recognition, to come alongside and say that we see God's hand is upon your life. And we did the same with Kevin in 2005. But it was Samuel in 1 Samuel 16:13 who took a horn of oil, anointed David in the midst of his brothers, and the Spirit of the Lord came upon David from that day forward. So after this anointing by the tribe of Judah, David was told about what the men of Jabesh-Gilead had done. The very first act, we looked at this last week, the very first act that God, duty that God gave King Saul to do was to rescue the city of Jabesh-Gilead, and Saul was faithful to do that. And so at the end of his life, it was the men of Jabesh-Gilead who did a very valiant thing. When they had heard that the bodies of Saul and his sons were hung on the wall in Bethshan, they were put on display by the Philistines there. They rose at night and went and fetched the bodies. They burned them, and then they buried them. Later on, David would retrieve the bones of Saul and Jonathan and put them in the family crypts. But here these men did a very valiant thing. I forgot to mention last week that Lily and I have been to Bethshan when we were in Israel. And we hiked to the top of that tell. So in Israel, a tell is a small rising hill or mountain. And this was more like a mountain. It was a pretty high hike up to the top. And what they had done through the years, they would build a city like Bethshan. And they had a water source at that city. And the enemies would come and destroy the city. And after a while, people would rebuild the city, but the water source hadn't moved. It's still where it was originally. So they would build in the same place, but every time they would rebuild on the foundation of the past city. And so you have these tells that are rather high all around Israel where these ruins are. They had dug down to the level of King Saul and even had a portion of the

0: wall there, and not possibly not the wall that Saul and his sons were hung on, but a portion of that wall, and you can hike to it to this day. But you better make sure your legs are good, because it's hot. It's like desert-like there. And even when I was a much younger man, I was sweating pretty good by the time I made it to the top of that in the city of Bethshean. So the anointed of Israel, this refers to Ishbosheth, the son of Saul, in verses 8 through 11. But Abner, the son of Ner, commander of Saul's army, took Ishbosheth, the son of Saul, brought him over to Mahanaim. Sure, I said that wrong, but he made him king over Gilead, over the Asherites, over Jezreel, over Ephraim, over Benjamin, over all Israel. And Ishbosheth, Saul's son, was 40 years old when he began his reign over Israel. He reigned for 2 years. Only the house of Judah followed David. And the time that David was king in Hebron over the house of Judah was 7 years, 6 months, so 7.5 years. So it was no secret. Even the Amalekite knew that God had anointed David to be the next king over Israel. But Abner took Saul's last remaining son, anointed him to be king over Israel, and divided the nation. And he was disobedient. In chapter 3, next week, Lord willing, we'll learn that Saul knew what God's command was. But at this point, he's rejecting the command of God. Now, Saul's younger son, Ishbosheth, his name means man of shame. He's also known by Ishbael, which means man of the Lord. So that sounds pretty good, man of the Lord. But Baal is the chief god of the Canaanites and the Phoenicians. It kind of, to me, tells a little bit of the heart of King Saul to name his son after a Canaanite or Phoenician god. Man of the Lord can also be translated as fire of Baal. He was the Canaanites' chief war god. And the mentioning of his being 40 years old, when Saul began his reign, Ishbosheth wasn't listed as at all. So it appears that it was after he began his reign, soon afterwards, that he had this fourth-born son. That is listed for us, the sons of King Saul, in 1 Chronicles 8:33. So Saul had reigned for 40 years. And now Ishbosheth takes the throne for 2 years. We close out with these gladiators in verses 12, beginning verses 12 through 17, and then it continues after that. But this, the really initial breakdown of the Civil War, how it really became a battle for a number of years. Now Abner, the son of Ner, and the servants of Ishbosheth, the son of Saul, went to them out from Mahanaim to Gibeon, and Joab the son of Zeruiah and the servants of David went out and met them by the pool of Gibeon, and they sat down, one on one side of the pool, one on the other side of the pool. And Abner said to Joab, "Let the young men arise and compete before us. So let's have some games." And Joab said, "Let them arise." And so they rose and went over by number, 12 from Benjamin, the followers of Ishbosheth, the son of Saul, 12 from the servants of David, and each one grasped their opponent by his head and thrust his sword into the opponent's side, and so they fell down together. Therefore, the place was called Field of Sharp Swords, which is in Gibeon. And so there was a fierce battle that day, and Abner and his men of Israel were beaten before the servants of David. So very bloody encounter. It seems like a gladiator-style games that they took forth, wanted to do there. Maybe there wasn't the initial intention that they would kill one another, but all 24 men fell down together. And it became known as the field of the sharp swords, or the field of adversaries, the field of daggers. Now the three sons of Zeruiah were there, Joab and Abishai and Asael. Asael was fleet-footed, so the youngest of Joab's brothers. The Bible says in verse 18, he was fleet of foot as a wild gazelle, And he pursued Abner. And in going, he did not turn to the right or to the left. So he's chasing down the old man. And that's never fun when you get older, trying to outrun young kids. And so, verse 20, it begins kind of a little humorous because Abner looked behind him. He realizes he can't outrun this guy forever. And he asks, "Are you Asael?" And he said, "I am." He said, "Turn aside to the right hand or to your left. Lay hold of one of the young men. Take his armor for yourself. Like, go after someone else, but leave me alone." But Asael would not turn aside from following him. So Abner said to him again, "Turn aside from following me. Why should I strike you to the ground? How then could I face your brother Joab?" However, he refused to turn aside. Therefore, Abner struck him in the stomach with the blood end of his spear, so that the spear came out his back. He fell down there and died on the spot, so that it was as the many came to that place where Asael had fell down and died, they stood still. So I kind of get the picture of Abner being an older man, but a very fit warrior, but nonetheless not being able to outrun this young man. He finally had enough of it, and maybe he did not intend to kill him. He struck him with the blunt end, the Bible says, the blunt end of his spear. So maybe he meant just to knock him down, knock him out of the way, that he could escape. But he ended up killing him anyways. Abner respected his counterpart, Joab. Joab would one day become David's commander-in-chief over his army. And he tried to avoid killing his brother, but it was something that could not be avoided. And so Joab and Abishai pursued Abner. In verse 24, "And the sun was going down when they came to the hill of Ammah, and there at Gaia, by the road of the wilderness of Gibeah, and the children of Benjamin gathered together behind Abner and became a unit, and they took their stand on top of the hill, and Abner called out to Joab." So the children of Benjamin and Abner, now they're drawing battle lines. They became a unit. They're not running anymore, and they're ready to fight. And they took their stand on top of the hill, so they had the advantage in warfare. It's always easier to have the upper hand, we might say. And then Abner called to Joab and said, "Shall the sword devour forever? Do you not know that it will be bitter in the latter end? How long will it be until you tell the people to return from pursuing their brethren?" So Joab said, "As God lives, unless you have spoken, surely by the morning all the people would have given up pursuing their brethren." So Joab blew a trumpet and called all the people still. And they stood still and did not pursue Israel anymore, nor did they fight anymore. In verse 29, "Then Abner and his men went on all that night through the plain, crossed over the Jordan, went over to Bithron, and they came to Manaim." That's the third time that word came up. I still can't pronounce it. Verse 30, "So Joab returned from pursuing Abner, and when he had gathered all the people together, there were missing of David's servants 19 men and Asael." So remember, 12 were killed in the initial gladiator battle. And so really, they lost a total of 20. So only 8 more men died in that battle that day. "While the servants of David," verse 31, "struck down of Benjamin and Abner's men, 360 men who died." So they took up Asael and buried him in his father's tomb, which was in Bethlehem. And Joab and his men went all night, and they came to Hebron at daybreak. So God watched over the warriors of Judah and gave them a great victory over Israel at the beginning of this civil war. But it took the life of Joab's his brother Asael. Civil war is ugly, and it reminds us what can happen when a nation or any person lives a life of rebellion against God. When that happens, people pay dearly, sometimes with their own lives. But know this, that one day our King Jesus will come, because he has prevailed. In Revelation 5:5, it says, "Do not weep. Behold, the Lion of the tribe of Judah, the Root of David, has prevailed to open the scroll and to loose the seven seals." Bless us, Lord. Thank you for your word. And let your blessing be upon us in this church and our families. We pray in the name of Jesus. Amen.
1: Calvary Chapel is a fellowship of believers in the Lordship of Jesus Christ. Our greatest desire is to know Christ and to be conformed into His image by the power of His Holy Spirit. If you would like more information about Calvary Chapel, or if you would like a copy of today's message, please contact us at 847-265-0646. That's 847-265-0646. Thank you so much for joining us today, and may the Lord richly bless you as you worship Him today.
2: Bible explains our differences. This is Ken Ham, encouraging the church to start our thinking with God's Word. Have you ever heard of so-called black and white twins, where one is fair-skinned and the other is dark-skinned? Well, people wonder, how could twins be from two different races? But biologically and biblically, we're all one race. The reason people groups look a little different is because of the events at the Tower of Babel. Shortly after the flood, God judged mankind's sin by confusing their languages, forcing them to spread out and fill the earth. Different language families took different genetic combinations. And over time, different people groups and cultures developed. But we all go back to Adam and Eve.
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5: It's 61 degrees.
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0: Welcome to Day by Day, the verse-by-verse Bible teaching ministry of Calvary Chapel in Elk Grove Village, Illinois, with Pastor Phil Ballmeyer. We're glad you've joined us, and we look forward to spending time again in the Word of God together. We also invite you to stay tuned at the end of today's broadcast for information about additional studies and resources. 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
1: Today in our study in 1 John, we're going to be in chapter 5, looking at one of the most controversial passages in the Bible. But it is a passage I think the Holy Spirit will give us insights into. So open your Bibles to 1 John chapter 5, and let's pick it up in verse 6 for today's study. Paul said in Galatians 2 verse 20, I have been crucified with Christ. It is no longer I who live, but Christ lives in me. And the life which I now live in the flesh, I live by what? Faith in the Son of God who loved me and gave himself for me. This is a supernatural life that we are living. And the Spirit is in us. That's what makes it supernatural. But the power of the Spirit flows through our faith. Faith is the conduit. Somebody has likened it to the umbilical cord that connects us to God and allows the life of God to flow from him into our lives. Faith is the conduit, though, right? And it's interesting that three times in the New Testament, in Romans 1 verse 17, Galatians 3 verse 11, and in Hebrews 10 verse 38, Paul, and I believe Paul wrote all three of those epistles, Paul tells us, the just shall what? Live. The just means the saved shall now live by faith. We don't exercise saving faith where we get saved, and that's pretty much the end of faith. That's just the beginning now. And now we have to walk in faith. In what faith? In the faith that Jesus Christ, through the Spirit, will live his life through us to overcome any bondage, any area of weakness, any shortcoming, any bad habit, the cigarettes, the alcohol, pornography, bad temper, we'll say, fear, anxiety, whatever it is we are facing, the power of God is greater. The power of God is greater. The just shall live now by faith. And that's, of course, quoting Habakkuk 2, verse 4. A word of caution. The kind of faith that John says saves and overcomes the world, saves us and overcomes the world, isn't mere, you know, head knowledge or what we call passive faith in facts. Satan and his demons believe the facts about Jesus. We've talked about that. They're not saved. So a lot of people, myself included, before I got saved, I believed all the facts about Christ, who he was and what he did, and Son of God, died for my sins, rose. I believe all of that. But I wasn't saved because it was just head knowledge. It wasn't the kind of faith where I gave my heart to Jesus, made a commitment to him. This kind of faith is what Spurgeon was trying to admonish us to understand. When he said, and I quote, look at any Greek lexicon you like, and you will find that the word faith or believe does not merely mean to believe, but to trust, to confide in, to commit to, entrust with, and so forth. The very marrow of the meaning of faith is confidence in and reliance upon, end quote. And of course, he's talking about Jesus Christ. Faith in Jesus, reliance upon the Spirit of God to live the life of Christ through us. Now let me just say this. We have two very powerful sources for victory. The Spirit of God is, of course, the power. But we access that power through two primary channels. Of course, faith we just spoke of. The other, of course, is the Word of God. The Word of God. They go hand in hand when it comes to us having victory over the enemy. 1 John 2, verse 14, the end of the verse. John said, I have written to you, young men, because you are strong and the Word of God abides in you and you have overcome the wicked one. And of course, that would apply to the girls too. Our strength in the Christian life, our victory, will be directly proportionate to how much of God's Word we fill ourselves with on a daily basis, pretty much. Again, I think it was Spurgeon who said that if you want to be a victorious child of God, the Word of God must be like your lifeblood. Your blood, he said, must be bibline. I mean, But we understand what he was saying. I mean, just like blood is essential, it flows through us and keeps us alive, so the Word of God is the same way. It has to be a part of us. One great Bible teacher, Donald Gray Barnhouse, phenomenal man of God. And one day a young man was reading a magazine, a Christian pastor, and saw Barnhouse come, sit down on a seat across from him, and opened up his Bible. And the young pastor was overcome with, because he loved Barnhouse and admired him. And he said to Barnhouse, he said, "Dr. Barnhouse, I would give anything to teach the Bible like you." And Barnhouse looked at him and said, "Son, that's exactly what it will take. You giving up everything. And you can start by putting away that magazine and getting your Bible out." When a Christian throws their Bible onto the table, it should automatically open up to Romans 6, 7, or 8. That, he believed, was the heart of the New Testament. And very true, it is. The Word of God, though, can't underscore enough how vital it is for us to have victory. Psalm 119, verse 11. "Your word I have hidden in my heart that I might not sin against you," that I might have victory over the flesh, right? All right, turn back to 1 John 5, and let's start with verse 6. "This is he who came by water and blood, Jesus Christ, not only by water, but by water and blood. It is the Spirit who bears witness, because the Spirit is truth. For there are three that bear witness in heaven, the Father, the Word, and the Holy Spirit, and these three are one. And there are three that bear witness on earth, the Spirit, the water, and the blood, and these agree as one." These verses contain some of the most controversial and hotly debated scriptures that you will find in the New Testament. And they have led to a variety of interpretations. But understand, first of all, what John is presenting in these verses and why. He is telling us how we can know that Jesus is really the Son of God and Savior of the world based on the testimony of three powerful witnesses. Now, before we look at what they are, why did John feel the need to bring three powerful witnesses to the stand, quote unquote, as if he was trying to prove a case in a court of law? Why did he feel the need to bring three powerful witnesses to the stand to testify and confirm that Jesus Christ was in fact who he claimed to be? It was because many of the Jewish people still didn't believe that Jesus was their Messiah and Savior, let alone the Son of God. And the reason for this was because during his earthly ministry, Jesus' earthly ministry, many, I would actually say most, of the Jewish religious leaders had rejected him completely, and went as far as the claim that not only was he not the Messiah and the Son of God, he was at very least a liar, very possibly a lunatic, that he was crazy. That was a charge that they made against him several times. And at worst, good possibility, he was demon-possessed. So that's where they were coming from. Now, when your religious leaders say that about someone, men of God that you respect as religious leaders, there's a tendency to believe these people. So a lot of Jews believed their leaders and rejected Jesus Christ because their leaders did. In fact, to this very day, if you come across an Orthodox Jewish man or woman, and you ask them, God leads, you ask them, "Well, why is it that you don't believe that Jesus Christ is your Messiah?" One of the things they will tell you, they've got several reasons. One of the things they will tell you is this: because if he was really the Messiah, our leaders would have known it. And they rejected him, so he couldn't be our Messiah, because they would have known. Even though Jesus himself called those very leaders blind leaders of the blind. And if the blind lead the blind, both will fall into the ditch. And so John, under the inspiration of the Holy Spirit, wants to call into evidence the testimony of three witnesses that he presents in the closing verses of this epistle. Look at verses 7 and 8. "For there are three that bear witness in heaven, the Father, the Word, and the Holy Spirit, and these three are one. And there are three that bear witness on earth, the Spirit, the water, and the blood, and these three agree as one. Now, if you're reading from any other translation other than the King James Version or the New King James Version, your Bible reads along these lines. I'll read you out of the ESV. This is verse 7. For there are three that testify, the Spirit and the water and the blood, and these three agree. The Holman Christian Standard, and these two are indicative of all the other modern translations. For there are three that testify, the Spirit, the water, and the blood, and these three are in agreement. What is missing is the end of verse 7 and the beginning of verse 8, which basically tells us that there are three that bear witness in heaven, the Father, the Word, and the Holy Spirit, and these three are one. And then the first part of verse 8 is also removed, and there are three that bear witness on earth. And they just take the beginning of verse 7 and connect it to the end of verse 8. And that's what you got if you are reading from any other version than the King James or New King James. Why do they do this? Why are these words missing in most of the modern translations? Well, come back next time, we'll talk about it. Not going to spend a lot of time on it, but I will tell you why those verses are missing. Okay, the words are missing from those two verses. And a lot of Christians are very upset by that because verse 7, there are three that bear witness in heaven, the Father, the Word, and the Holy Spirit, and these three are one. It's a great verse to prove the Trinity with. But hang on, we will talk about it when we come into the new year. But for the remainder of our time tonight, let's just focus on the three witnesses that all the translations of the New Testament include, starting with verse 6, where John says, "This is he who came by water and blood, Jesus Christ, not only by water, but by water and blood. And it is the Spirit who bears witness, because the Spirit is truth." Now, guys, there has been an awful lot of debate and speculation over the years among the scholars as to what John is referring to when he said the water and the blood were witnesses of Jesus Christ being the Son of God, and that Jesus Christ, listen, came by water and blood. One scholar said this, I'm glad he said it, because he's no doubt a lot smarter than me, okay? But one scholar said, this is the most perplexing passage in the epistle and one of the most perplexing in the New Testament. I'll give you, and again, I'm not going to spend a lot of time on this. I mean, I just cannot pass over something like this without at least trying to give you a working understanding of what people think John means. And maybe what I believe he's actually saying, and I could be wrong, okay? But I'll give you some of the interpretations that scholars and church leaders down through the centuries believe John was referring to when he talked about how Jesus came by water and blood. And remember, the context is these things are bearing witness of who he is. One pastor and author summed it up well. Let me just quote from him. He said, first of all, some believe that water speaks of our own baptism and blood speaks of receiving communion, and that John writes of how Jesus comes to us in the two Christian sacraments of baptism and communion. He said Luther and Calvin believe this. That was their idea of what John was saying. Yet, if this is the case, it doesn't add up with the historical perspective John had when he wrote, came by water and blood. He seems to write of something that happened in the past and not something that is ongoing among Christians in the present. In other words, being baptized and keeping communion or having communion, okay, and so on. Others, he said, such as Augustine, believe the water and blood describes the water and blood which flowed from Jesus' side when, remember, he was on the cross and he had dismissed his spirit. He was dead. But they wanted to make sure. So one of the soldiers that was standing by them took a spear and thrust it into Jesus' side. And we read in John 19, verse 34, immediately blood and water came out. And so there are those that believe that that's what John meant. And one of the reasons they believe this is because that event was very significant. It really impacted him. The fact that this Roman soldier thrust a spear into Jesus' side and water and blood came out. The author says it was an important event to the Apostle John because immediately after that, this description of water and blood, he added in his gospel, quoting John, "And he who has seen has testified, and his testimony is true, and he knows that he is telling the truth." I was there, John said. I'm telling you this, and I know it's true because I saw it, is what he's saying. And I'm telling you this, the truth, so that you may believe, John 19:35. The author says, yet if this was John's meaning, the spear thrust into Jesus' side and the water and blood coming out, it's a little unclear how it can be said that Jesus came by water and blood. Or, and let me add, how it proves Jesus' deity. It proves he died on the cross. It doesn't prove he was the Son of God because the spear was thrust in and water and blood came out. Number three, the author says, still others believe the water spoke of Jesus' physical birth, being born of the waters of the womb. And we all know that when a baby is inside his mother's womb, the baby is encased in what some call a bag of waters. And when the water breaks, that means the child is about to be born, right? And so some believe that that's what John had in mind when he talked about water. It spoke of Jesus' physical birth, and blood speaks of his death. If this is the case, John would be essentially writing, and now this is what, if this is the true interpretation, then John would actually be saying, Jesus was born like a man, and he died like a man. He was completely human, not some super spiritual being who had no real contact with the material world. Now, people believe that this is what John could be saying because John was fighting against Gnosticism in his day. And the Gnostics thought that Jesus was a super spiritual being that was disconnected from the material world because the material world was evil. So Jesus couldn't have been a flesh and blood man, he would have been evil. So he was a spirit, a phantom. We've talked about this, okay? But guys, this would prove his humanity, not his deity, if this is what the interpretation was. And again, John's trying to bring three witnesses to bear that would testify to the deity of Jesus Christ and that he is the Son of God. So it's kind of hard to figure out how that would work. The author says probably the best explanation, although some of the other interpretations have some good points, but he said the best explanation is the oldest recorded Christian understanding of this passage, first recorded by the ancient Christian Tertullian. And this is what he believes, and this is what I think is the true interpretation. But the author says, most likely John means the water, reference to the water, was the water of Jesus' baptism and the blood of his crucifixion. He said when Jesus was baptized, remember by John in the Jordan, right? He was not baptized in repentance for his own sins because he had none, but because he wanted to completely identify with sinful humanity. When he came by water, it was his way of saying, I am one of you. He was identifying with all of us. Baptism, John's baptism was a baptism of repentance. Prepare your hearts to receive Messiah. Confess your sins, repent. Well, Jesus didn't have to confess any sins or repent for anything. But he still got baptized because he wanted to identify with sinful humanity. Okay? And so that's how he came. And when Jesus died on the cross, he did not die because he had to die in the sense that he was guilty of anything. He did say, no man takes my life from me. I give it freely for the sheep. He was innocent, of course. And all. But he laid down his life, the author says, to identify with sinful humanity and to save us from our sin. When he came by blood, it was so that he could stand in our place as a guilty sinner, even though he was innocent, and to take the punishment
2: our sin deserved. Now, let me just close. The author says, some back in John's day taught, and by the way, some still teach, that Jesus received the Christ Spirit at his baptism. That's when he became divine. He wasn't divine up until that point. This was a heresy that John dealt with back in those days, okay? But some believe that when Jesus was baptized and the Spirit came upon him, that's when he became divine. And then the Christ Spirit left him just before he died on the cross. Because in the minds of these people, it is unthinkable that God could hang on a cross. So they have to explain it away somehow. And so they come up with this kind of esoteric, Eastern mysticism kind of way of talking about the Christ Spirit coming upon Jesus and then leaving him. But Jesus himself was not divine, that kind of thing. The author said, but John insisted that Jesus did not only come by the water of baptism, but also by the blood of the cross. He was just as much the Son of God on the cross as he was when the Father declared, you are my beloved Son, and you I am well pleased, at the baptism of Jesus. And now this is where we get into the witness, right? The testimony. Jesus came to us in the sense of identifying with us in water baptism. That was the water I believe John had in mind, because at Jesus' water baptism, you can check out Matthew 3 and the other Gospels, as he came up out of the water, the Spirit of God descended upon him, anointing him for the ministry now, and the Father said, this is my beloved Son in whom I am well pleased. You can't get a more powerful witness than the Father himself. And then, of course, when Jesus went to the cross, you remember how that when he died, he dismissed his spirit and died, right? And there were a bunch of things that happened, right? The darkness came over the whole land, and it was like an earthquake, and so on. And what did this centurion that was standing there say? Truly, this was the Son of God. And so out of the mouths of many different people, God was giving testimony that Jesus Christ was at his baptism, at his death, the fact that he was in fact the Son of God, who we know is the Savior of the world. So let me just say in closing, again, it's best to see the water here as a reference to Christ's baptism and the blood a reference to his death on Calvary's cross. Those two notable events, one pastor said, bracketed the Lord's earthly ministry, and in both of them, the Father testified concerning his Son. Now, when we come back after the Christmas break, we will continue looking at this. And again, I'm not going to spend a lot of time on it. I just wanted to give you what I believe is the correct interpretation, but also bring out some of the confusion and the debates that have gone on, the various interpretations that people have come up with. And I see that many of them are rooted in biblical passages, but I just feel that the water spoke of his baptism and that the blood spoke of his death, and that those bracketed his earthly ministry, whereas we have been studying in John's gospel. It wasn't just an isolated incident. It was the hallmark of his ministry to go everywhere proclaiming that he was the Son of God, equal with the Father, the great I Am. That was the hallmark of his ministry. And the Pharisees challenged him. You remember in John's gospel how they indicted him, how they condemned him by saying, you know, your testimony of yourself is worthless. Give us testimony, because they're thinking like lawyers. Give us testimony is in a court of law. You got to bring other impartial witnesses. And Jesus said, you're right. My testimony of myself is nothing. But I have the Father. I have the Word. I have, you know, and he rattled off all these ways that, you know, read John 5 again. I think it was four witnesses that Jesus brought forth in those verses that testified that he was in fact the Son of God. Now, this is important for John because he wants to see his Jewish brethren come to Christ. And many of them were still not accepting Christ as Messiah. And so in this epistle, he wants to show them once again that there are a lot of testimony apart from Christ's own words that, you know, that give witness that he is, in fact, who he claimed to be.
0: 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Thanks again for listening, and please join us again next time as we continue to study God's Word. Until then, may the Lord richly bless you and guide your steps as you walk with Him

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1: Who can forgive sins but God only? Only God can forgive sin, you see. No judge has any right to let a criminal off. His business is to enforce the law. God's the moral ruler of this universe, and he must defend his own laws. He can't be lawless. That's just one thing even God can't be. Having made the laws, why, he obeys those laws. And his laws are inexorable. They're not changed at all. But you and I are guilty before God. We need forgiveness of sins, and he forgives, not just because he's big-hearted. He forgives us because Christ paid the penalty for our sin.
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4: It's 62 degrees.

0: Titus chapter 2, verses 11 through 15. For the grace of God that brings salvation has appeared to all men, teaching us that, denying ungodliness and worldly lusts, we should live soberly, righteously, and godly in the present age, looking for the blessed hope and glorious appearing of our great God and Savior Jesus Christ, who gave himself for us, that he might redeem us from every lawless deed and purify for himself his own special people, zealous for good works. Speak these things, exhort and rebuke with all authority. Let no one despise you. This has been your sustaining word of the day, brought to you by Calvary Chapel of Manitowoc.
1: A lot of you who have some science background have been kind of concerned about fully developed organs and how this relates to the evolutionary timetable. I don't know if you know this or not, but your brain has more electrical connections in it than all the electrical appliances in the world combined. I hope that you're getting the impression while we're studying these matters that I happen to believe the Bible is a clear, direct, opposite argument to everything that evolution is saying. I hope you're understanding that. I'm committed to showing you how the account in Genesis doesn't match at all with what we're hearing. And we have an enormous contrast, an enormous difference.

0: This is Hope for Today. It's great to have you with us for the Thursday broadcast. The so-called theory of evolution has been dressed up as science, shoved into the classroom, and treated like it's settled the question of origins. But when you drag it into the light of God's Word, it falls apart. Today, as our series In the Beginning continues, David Hawking shows us the folly of evolution in the light of Scripture. We're back in the first chapter of Genesis, where God doesn't guess, stutter, or apologize. He speaks. He speaks, and creation answers. Stay with us. First, please remember that we would be honored to pray for you. We love praying for our listening family here at Hope for Today. If there's a burden on your heart, a need in your life, or a battle you're facing, we invite you to reach out and let us know how we can pray for you. And we'd also love to hear from you. Call us at 800-75-BIBLE, that's in the U.S., or 888-75-BIBLE in Canada. And Bible, when you punch it on your keypad there, is 24253. And if the Lord has used this ministry to encourage you, to strengthen you, or help you in some specific way, please send your testimony or a letter. It's always a joy to hear what God is doing in the lives of our listening friends. And I'll give you our mailing addresses later in the program. Right now, though, here's David to continue in his series, In the Beginning.
1: Well, we are taking our time with the subject of creation, that's for sure, and we don't want to hurry. We want to cover the matters that are so serious and controversial in our time. Days of Creation, Part 4. Let's read the account again. Genesis 1. In the beginning, God created the heaven and the earth. And the earth was without form and void, and darkness was upon the face of the deep. And the Spirit of God moved upon the face of the waters. And God said, "Let there be light," and there was light. And God saw the light, that it was good, and God divided the light from the darkness, and God called the light day, and the darkness he called night, and the evening and the morning were the first day. And God said, "Let there be a firmament in the midst of the waters, and let it divide the waters from the waters." And God made the firmament, and divided the waters which were under the firmament from the waters which were above the firmament, and it was so. And God called the firmament heaven, and the evening and the morning were the second day. And God said, "Let the waters under the heaven be gathered together unto one place, and let the dry land appear." And it was so. And God called the dry land earth, and the gathering together of the waters called he seas. And God saw that it was good. And God said, "Let the earth bring forth grass, the herb yielding seed, and the fruit tree yielding fruit after its kind, whose seed is in itself, upon the earth." And it was so. And the earth brought forth grass, and herb yielding seed after its kind, and the tree yielding fruit, whose seed was in itself, after its kind. And God saw that it was good, and the evening and the morning were the third day. And God said, "Let there be lights in the firmament of the heaven to divide the day from the night, and let them be for signs, and for seasons, and for days and years." That's where we ended last time on that verse. "And let them be for lights in the firmament of the heaven to give light upon the earth." And it was so. And God made two great lights, the greater light to rule the day and the lesser light to rule the night. He made the stars also. And God set them in the firmament of the heaven to give light upon the earth and to rule over the day and over the night and to divide the light from the darkness. And God saw that it was good. And the evening and the morning were the fourth day. And God said, "Let the waters bring forth abundantly the moving creature that hath life, and fowl that may fly above the earth in the open firmament of heaven." And God created great whales and every living creature that moveth, which the waters brought forth abundantly after their kind, and every winged fowl after its kind. And God saw that it was good. God blessed them, saying, "Be fruitful and multiply and fill the waters and the seas, and let fowl multiply in the earth." And the evening and the morning were the fifth day. And God said, "Let the earth bring forth the living creature after its kind, cattle and creeping thing and beast of the earth after its kind." And it was so. And God made the beast of the earth after its kind, and cattle after their kind, and everything that creepeth upon the earth after its kind. And God saw that it was good. And God said, "Let us make man in our image, after our likeness, and let them have dominion over the fish of the sea, and over the fowl of the air, and over the cattle, and over all the earth, and over every creeping thing that creepeth upon the earth. So God created man in his own image, and the image of God created he him, male and female created he them. And God blessed them, and God said unto them, be fruitful, and multiply, and replenish the earth, and subdue it, and have dominion over the fish of the sea, and over the fowl of the air, and over every living thing that moveth upon the earth. And God said, behold, I have given you every herb bearing seed, which is upon the face of all the earth, and every tree, in which is the fruit of a tree yielding seed, to you it shall be for meat. And to every beast of the earth, and to every fowl of the air, to everything that creepeth upon the earth wherein there is life, I have given every green herb for meat. And it was so. And God saw everything that he had made, and behold, it was very good. And the evening and the morning were the sixth day. Thus the heavens and the earth were finished, and all the host of them. And on the seventh day, God ended his work which he had made, and he rested on the seventh day from all his work which he had made. And God blessed the seventh day and sanctified it, because that in it he had rested from all his work which God created and made. These are the generations of the heavens and of the earth when they were created in the day that the Lord God made the earth and the heavens. Will you join me in prayer? Lord, in these moments, help us to realize that this is the truth. The truth about the Creator, the one who made heaven and earth and all that is in it. Lord, I thank you that you have given us life. You breathed into our nostrils the breath of life, and man became a living soul. As Job said long ago, the breath of the Almighty hath given me life. You're also the one that will give spiritual life. Remember that our Lord said, I give them eternal life and they shall never perish. You said, God so loved the world that he gave his only begotten Son, that whosoever believeth in him should not perish, but have everlasting life. Lord, I pray that we might know the Messiah is the life. He said, I am the way, the truth, and the life, and no man cometh unto the Father but by me. Help us to know that there's more than just making it through a day. Jesus said, I am come that they might have life and have it more abundantly. Help us, Lord, to see that Jesus Christ is our only Savior and hope. May we put our trust in him before it's too late. We thank you, Lord, in Jesus' name. Amen. I appreciate many of you sending me various articles and little notes and things about the problems of creation and evolution. I have a few little questions that have been given to me that I kind of like to deal with, just to kind of bring you up to date with what we have discussed so far. Someone asked me about the experimentation that has been done with fruit flies and how that relates to what we have been saying. Over 80 years have gone by with fruit fly experiments.

We have mentioned concerning plant life, we're now getting into animal life, that things are in their adult form, capable of reproduction from the moment of creation. And frankly, there's no reason to believe that mutations or any natural process could ever produce any new organs as complex, for instance, as the eye or the ear or the brain. I don't know if you know this or not, but your brain has more electrical connections in it than all the electrical appliances in the world combined. It has over 100,000 billion electrical connections, just your brain. And for that matter, how about the human heart, which is just a basic 10-ounce pump? But I noticed that it operates without much maintenance or lubrication. They tell us on the average for 75 years, give or take some, depending on how you misuse it. And they call it an engineering marvel, which man is incapable of duplicating. But a lot of you who have some science background have been kind of concerned about fully developed organs and how this relates to the evolutionary timetable. I hope that you're getting the impression while we're studying these matters that I happen to believe the Bible is a clear, direct, opposite argument to everything that evolution is saying. I hope you're understanding that. Some of you are concerned that I'm not reconciling truth from evolution with creation enough to show how they work together. Well, actually, I'm committed to the opposite. I'm committed to showing you how the account in Genesis doesn't match at all with what we're hearing. And we have an enormous contrast, an enormous difference. Just concerning fully developed organs, let me just tell you something. All species appear, according to the Bible, completely developed. They're not partially developed. They show design. Now, there are no examples, even in evolutionary thinking or discovery, of any half-developed feathers, for instance. Now, this is just David thinking, okay? There's no examples of half-developed eyes or skin or tubes like arteries or veins or intestines or thousands of other organs. For example, now just think with me for a moment, if a leg of a reptile were to evolve into a wing of a bird, now that is suggested in a biological textbook, but it seems to me that it would become a bad leg long before it became a good wing. Is everybody understanding me? Well, to put it another way, just for all of you science buffs, there's no direct evidence from any major group of animals or plants, no direct evidence that any major group of animals or plants has arisen from any other major group. Species are only observed, listen carefully, going out of existence, and you know it. That's the only observation we make. We talk about the extinctions. We never speak of any brand new species coming into existence. Now, evolution is either a fact or it's not. And the truth of the matter is there's not one thing to produce evidence that it is a fact. And the Bible's account is directly opposed. And yes, I know this is shaking some of you up, especially those of you who had a science background or you've been heavy into biology. I understand that. But I'm not backing down. I believe this is what the Bible teaches, and it is not capable of comparison. I mean, there's no way to connect evolutionary thinking with the biblical account. They're in direct opposition. Now, let me just give you another thought. There are many single cell forms, but there are no known forms of animal life with, let's say, 2, 3, 4, or even 20 cells. Now, if organic evolution really happened, then one would expect to find these forms of life in great abundance as transitional forms between one-celled and many-celled organisms. But there is no such evidence. And this isn't even considering the whole problem of fossil evidence. Many of you have been handing me articles on fossil evidence. Maybe you kind of look at me like a fossil. I don't know. I just, you know, it's been bothering me a little bit. But I've been so disturbed about it, I brought along a little friend. Now, I had to steal this from my grandson, but I don't know if you call him Dino the dinosaur or whatever. But a lot of you are having a lot of trouble
with what's been discovered in the fossils.

0: Stay up there, Dino. But listen to me, please. If evolution really happened, the fossil record would show what we would say is continual and gradual changes, would it not, from the bottom to the top layers, let's say, of strata. This is all in the argument of paleontology. But the truth is that many gaps and discontinuities appear throughout the fossil record. Many fossil links are missing between numerous plants that we've already discussed, between single-cell forms of life and invertebrates, between invertebrates and vertebrates, between fish and amphibians, between amphibians and reptiles, between reptiles and mammals, between reptiles and birds, between primates and other mammals. The fossil record has been studied, folks, so thoroughly that we can safely conclude that these gaps between these species are not only real, but there is no way any of them will ever be filled. No way. God meant it when he said, things produce after their kind, and they don't move from one to another. Another thing that really bothers me is that the evolutionary tree has no trunk to it at all. Think about it. The earliest fossil record down in the Cambrian zone, for those of you who have a science background, if you don't, excuse me, but I just want to answer these so people understand we're not trying to put our heads in the sand and act like these things aren't problems. But in the earliest part of the fossil record, down at the lowest level, in the Cambrian zone, life, we all know, who have studied it, appears suddenly, full-blown, complex, diversified. We know that complex species, such as, for example, fish or worms or corals or trilobites or jellyfish or sponges, etc., they all appear suddenly. They have no known sign anywhere on Earth of gradual development from simpler forms, even though the evolutionist wants to believe that. He knows it's not there. These layers, by the way, contain representatives of all plant and animal phyla, including flowering plants, vascular plants, vertebrates, which is animals with backbones, insects, which, by the way, insects are a class, listen carefully, that comprise 4/5, 80% of all known animals living and extinct. Insects. And we know in evolutionary books, they even admit these truths, that they have no evolutionary ancestors whatsoever. They even admit the fact that the fossil record has never supported evolution, even to this day. And a lot of people will come and try to snow Christians by talking about the fossil record and all of that. Hey, the fossils are even out of place. If you take your book, I just went over this again today, and I was going over the list of all the zones and the years and just looking at the normal biological tables, geological timetables that are there in our biological textbooks, and I just looked at it again, and it's amazing. How can they even say that exists when there's no consistency on the face of the globe? The vertical sequencing of fossils is frequently not in the assumed evolutionary order. For example, in the former Soviet Union, 86 hoof prints of horses were found in rocks dating back to the dinosaurs. But the evolutionist tells you the horse did not exist at the time of the dinosaur, but the horse hoof prints are in the same area with the dinosaurs. Many of you know this too, that dinosaur and human footprints have been found in the same exact strata. Something evolution continues to want to deny and speak about a race of people that are sort of ape-like that must have existed then that isn't really the fully developed Homo sapiens as we know it. It's a bunch of nonsense what they're trying to tell us. Frequently, land animals, flying animals, marine animals are all fossilized side by side in the exact same rock. Figure that one out. In the Grand Canyon, there are spores of ferns and pollen from flowering plants that are found in rocks that were deposited before life supposedly evolved. A leading authority, evolutionist, on the Grand Canyon has photographed horse-like hoof prints that are visible in rocks, which, according to the theory of evolution, predate horses and other quadrupeds by 100 million years. I mean, who's kidding who? This is dumb, dumb, dumb, dumb, dumb.
1: Amen. Well, that's Bible teacher and author David Hocking, and this is Hope for Today. He'll be back in a moment, but first, Matt's here, and we have something to share with you. This is powerful. Matt?
2: Think about the last time you witnessed a rainbow. It's a remarkable, beautiful reminder of God's promise to never again destroy the world with a flood.
1: Matt, God keeps his word, doesn't he?
2: Mm-hmm.
1: Every time. And his word can always be trusted.
2: Absolutely.
1: But think about the disdain our culture has today for biblical teaching. The compromises made in churches today, redefining marriage, embracing evolutionary theory on the origin of life.
2: In spite of all evidence to the contrary.
1: Exactly. The denial of godly virtue that leads so many to call evil good and good evil. How about the dehumanizing of human life,
2: particularly the unborn,
1: and the denial of truth, integrity, and the perfect applicability and divine authorship of the Bible.
2: You know, these issues are not just contemporary. They're outlined and addressed in the events of Genesis chapters 1 through 9, and a thorough study through the passages provides clear answers.
1: Matt, it's very easy to get discouraged by the evil flourishing, and it is flourishing around us
2: right,
1: today.
2: Big time.
1: Watching the news can be depressing.
2: Oh, sending your kids to a university is a gamble.
1: Yes, yes it is. Pressures to acquiesce and stay silent on biblical truth, they are incredible.
2: Big time.
1: But with your dad's book, The Beginning, From Creation to the Flood, you'll take a confidence-building, exciting journey through the first 11 chapters of the Bible.
2: Yeah, the comparison between early civilization and contemporary culture are amazing. But the teaching on creation, the fall, the nature of mankind, and the justice and grace of God are outstanding.
1: Get a copy of The Beginning, From Creation to the Flood by David Hocking for insights and answers today. And it's just $15. Your purchase is going to encourage your life, but it's also going to help the ministry of Hope for Today.
2: And please pray for Hope for Today.
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1: Well, thank you, David. 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

0: In Ezekiel 34:12 we read, "As a shepherd seeks out his flock on the day he is among his scattered sheep, so will I seek out my sheep and deliver them from all the places where they were scattered on a cloudy and dark day." 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
2: It's 63 degrees.
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0: 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Our teacher here on Straight From The Heart is Senior Pastor Joe Foch. We're currently in the New Testament, going verse by verse through the Gospel of Mark. On today's broadcast, we'll continue our study beginning in chapter 10. Before we finish, I'll give you some additional information so you can contact us with any questions or comments. But first, open your Bible to Mark chapter 10 and let's join Pastor Joe as he continues.
1: For even the Son of Man, and this is the central verse in the book of Mark. This is Mark's theme. For even the Son of Man came not to be ministered unto, but to minister and to give his life a ransom for, is instead of many, in the place of many. Interesting challenge. Now look, I don't know how long some of you have been around the church, and some of you have gotten around different church structures and different quote-unquote structures of authority, people in the church calling themselves apostles. My wife and I went through that years ago, and we were in a ministry that talked about the restoration of the fivefold ministry. Ephesians chapter 4, the apostle, prophet, evangelist, pastor, teacher. Well, the problem with that, it's poor exegesis. There's four gifts there. Apostle, he gave some to be apostles, some to be prophets, some to be evangelists, some to be pastors, chi, and teachers, Granville, Sharp's rule in the Greek, those last two words are the same. A pastor, teacher is the same gift. Why would God give somebody the gift of a shepherd without an ability to feed sheep, or the gift to feed sheep without the ability, without the heart for the flock? Pastor, teacher is the fourth gift. So there's no restoration of the fivefold ministry. There's four there. But we were in this ministry, and they taught authority to submission. And there were all catchphrases. If you didn't go along with the status quo, you couldn't receive instruction. If you were on the outs, you needed to be restored. They wanted to tell us whether we could or couldn't get married, if you could buy a washing machine or you couldn't buy a washing machine. You know, you were submitting to the elders. They took you through. Jesus said, no, that's not the way it's supposed to be in the church. Paul, in 2 Corinthians chapter 1, verse 24, said, it's not that we have dominion over your faith, but we are helpers of your joy. The apostles. We don't have dominion over your faith. We're helpers of your joy. In Philemon, he said, though I might, you know, adjure you, he said, but rather for love's sake, an aged one, Paul the apostle, for love's sake, rather I beseech you. He's asking Philemon to do something. First Peter, who was listening closely in this. I'm glad he said, the elders which are among you I exhort, who am also an elder and a witness of the sufferings of Christ and also a partaker of the glory that shall be revealed, feed the flock of God which is among you, taking the oversight thereof, not by constraint, but willingly, not for filthy lucre, but of a ready mind, neither as being lords over God's heritage. Jesus in the New Testament only twice says that he hates something. He uses the word hate, but there's only two places he said he specifically hates something. In the letter to the church at Ephesus in the book of Revelation chapter 2, and the letter to Pergamos, he says, I hate the deeds or the doctrine of the Nicolaitans. Now, the Nicolaitans, you know, people, it's interesting when you study, they say, well, there was this Bishop Nicol. No, he's non-existent. You can't find historical data that legitimizes that whole position. We only have the word Nikeo. You wear Nike sneakers. Nikeo means to triumph over or to rule over, Nike. Laitan is the laity. Jesus says, I hate the domineering of the laity. Because everyone in this church has as much right to go to Jesus and hear from him as I do. I don't have a special bead on the line. I don't have an uplink that's more sufficient than yours. Christ died on the cross and the veil in the temple was torn so that any one of us can go to him. My gift is in regards to the scripture, and certainly you can come to me, and hopefully if it's a biblical problem, I can help you find a passage, talk about what the scripture says. But if you say to me, you know, we're thinking about moving to Texas, what do you think we should do? I don't have a place to say to you, well, the Lord told me you're not supposed to go to Texas. I say to you, you know, if the Lord wants to talk to you, he's going to call you. He's got your phone number. Pray about it. Wisdom from above, it's pure, it's peaceable, it's easily entreated. God will speak to you. He gave his son and opened up the way so you and him can sit alone and talk. And he'll lead you. He loves you. And Jesus said, in my kingdom, it's not going to be like the Gentiles who have dominion over one, or the great ones, you know, working your way up the corporate ladder kind of a thing in the kingdom. That's not the way it is. In the kingdom, you want to be a spiritual leader, you should be a servant. If you want to be the greatest of servants, you should be a slave. And Peter will pick that up in his second epistle, Peter the slave of Jesus Christ. James will pick it up, James the slave. Jesus was his brother. Paul and Timothy, doulos, bond slaves of Jesus Christ. They will get hold of it as time goes on. And so will John in his second or third epistle, calls himself the slave. Here he's wanting to be great. He'll get it. Well, it may take us 60 years, but they get hold of it. The slave of Jesus Christ. What greater thing? So don't let anybody pull that on you. If I tell you, let's go drink Kool-Aid somewhere, just take me out in the parking lot and tar and feather me, you know, and just get somebody else. You know, my authority is here. I have this. And even in this, you don't believe me, be Berean, study the word, see what I'm saying, judge it for yourself. The Bereans were more noble, Acts 17:11, because they didn't believe Paul. They searched the scripture to see whether those things are true. You have great safety in that. And I know you have great safety in that, because if you make this your measure for all faith and practice, if you do move to Texas, I know you're on solid ground, because this will be the center of what you believe. And we live in a day, it says, when they will not endure sound doctrine, but with itching ears, they're going to be heaping teachers themselves, wanting to have their ears tickled with all kinds of things. Paul says, preach the word. Preach the word. What a great, great gift God has given to us. Heaven and earth is going to pass away. This is going to stand forever. Heaven and earth is going to pass away. This is going to stand forever. And what a remarkable, remarkable gift it is that we have it in this day. God's given to us in such abundance. For the Son of Man came not to be ministered unto, but to minister and give his life a ransom for many. And they came to Jericho, and as he went out of Jericho with his disciples and a great number of people, blind Bartimaeus, the son of Timaeus, sat by the highway side begging. Now, Matthew and Mark, just for those of you who get this stuck in your throat, Matthew and Mark say they're leaving. Luke says they're drawing nigh. See, you can't trust the Bible. Well, there is the ancient city of Jericho that God cursed, but we know in fact it had been rebuilt. And it's there where Elisha's well was and is today, near the ancient city of Jericho, which was fairly substantial in Jesus' day. And then south of that, there was the Herodian Jericho, where Herod had a number of palaces, about 25 acres, as a matter of fact, just of palaces and saunas and swimming pools, and many of the priests lived there. So it's very easy for him to be going out of Jericho and approaching Jericho. Depends which Jericho you're talking about when this takes place. That's not the point of the story. If you get caught up there, you need to just settle down and dig a little deeper. He's leaving Jericho, And Mark tells us there's one named Bartimaeus, the son of Timaeus. Now, Mark takes for granted that the church knows who this person is. I have to believe that after this blind man is healed, it says he follows Jesus, that within several days he's eyewitness to the crucifixion. I have to believe that the early church, and there are traditions that tell us that, knew this man, that he becomes a disciple. He's sitting by the side of the road, Bartimaeus, the son of Timaeus. He's begging. Great time for beggars. It's the Passover. The crowds are increased. He had no doubt begged for years. He understood the process. The feast days were good for beggars because people going up to Jerusalem to make a sacrifice for their sin, to remember how God brought them out of Egypt, to make peace with God, it's harder for them to walk by a blind guy and then go up to Jerusalem and ask God to be favorable to them. So because their consciences are panging them, feast times are, you're laughing because you guys know the same way. You have to get in good with God. You think you have to, you know. So it's a great time for beggars. And they're sitting by the side of the road, they're begging. And when he heard that it was Jesus of Nazareth, he began to cry and say, Jesus, thou son of David, have mercy on me. Now, Luke is the gospel that tells us he heard something different and he asked, what is this? What does this mean? And they said, Jesus of Nazareth is passing by. You know, his hearing is his sight. He hears a different color. He hears a different temper to the step. He hears a different tension in the voices of the crowd. He hears a different color, a different hue. And he knows something strange going on because he's listening to this crowd over and over. He said, what's this? What's going on? What's happening? And thank goodness, somebody standing by, this person who shared, the person could have said, oh, just nothing, mind your business, and he never would have been healed. But someone said to him, Jesus of Nazareth. You may think sometime when you get an opportunity to witness to somebody, just saying something simple doesn't make a difference at all. But you will never know till eternity what happens in the life of someone if you say, you know what, Jesus of Nazareth, he's the one who did it for me, he can do it for you. And they may give you a hostile response, but one man sows, another man waters, and God brings the increase. This individual happened to say to this blind man who said, what's going on? Jesus of Nazareth is passing by. Bartimaeus starts to scream, Jesus, thou son of David, have mercy on me. Now you notice the difference between what they see. The crowd sees Jesus of Nazareth, that's eyesight. The blind man sees, thou son of David, that's insight. And there's a vast difference between eyesight and insight. Again, Helen Keller, when she was asked if her greatest difficulty was blindness, if she thought that was the greatest disability, she said, no, the greatest disability is sight without insight, not blindness. And Bartimaeus had taken to heart all the verses in Isaiah and the Psalms that talk about the Messiah when he comes. He'll open the eyes of the blind. He'll heal the lame. He'll unstop the ears of the deaf. And he's got hold of it. And he's screaming. Jesus is passing by. He explodes with emotion. This may be his last chance. Thou son of David. Thou son. And they're going to come and tell him to shut up, just like disciples might do. Many charged him that he should hold his peace, but he cried the more a great deal, thou son of David, have mercy on me. He's not asking for alms. He's not asking for money. Have mercy upon me. And notice, Jesus stood still and commanded him to be called. Here's Jesus. The disciples are walking behind him. He's leading the way. They're amazed at his step and his determination. They're even afraid. He tries to explain to them what he's going through. But now a blind man stops this pace that Jesus is keeping. Isn't it interesting? The rest of the people in the crowd, again, it's just a religious parade. And don't ever be part of it. Going up to Jerusalem for the feast, priests, Levites, pilgrims, Romans, habit on the schedule, every Sunday, every Sunday night, every Wednesday, religious parade. Never be part of the religious parade, because for one genuine, desperate cry, Jesus Christ comes to a screeching halt. It can be the cry of a harlot, of an immoral person, someone who's struggling with pornography. It can be the cry of someone who's in the midst of divorce or who's bitter and filled with hatred and knows they need to forgive. It can be the cry of addiction, the cry of emptiness and self-righteousness. Just let there be some desperation attached to it. Would to God there was a desperate cry from our nation. Jesus is the same yesterday, today, and forever. He stops. And they call the blind man. They were telling him to shut up a minute before this. They called the blind man, and now they say, be of good comfort. That's quite a difference between shut up and be of good comfort, isn't it? Be of good comfort. Rise, he calleth for thee. Now try to imagine this from Bartimaeus' perspective. He's sitting there. Son of David, shut up, buddy. Keep quiet. Leave him alone. He's too busy for you. Ah, son of David, he cries out the more and he's screaming. And all of a sudden he hears the steps. Crunch, crunch, crunch, crunch, crunch, crunch. They stop. Son of David. And he's listening and he hears a voice. Hey, cheer up. He's calling for you. Be of good comfort, rise. He calleth thee. And he, look at verse 50, casting away his garment, it says he rose. That Greek word is he leapt. He jumped. He sprang to his feet. And he came. Someone then led him to Jesus. He threw away, it says, his garment. Is this his cloak? It's what he slept in at night. It's what kept him warm. It's the heavy outer garment. It's what he laid in front of him to beg with. He hears the master's calling for you, and it was his livelihood, and he took it and cast it away. What a contrast to the rich young ruler. Go, sell that thou hast, give to the poor, come and follow me. You'll have great treasure in heaven. Take up your cross and follow me. He goes away sorrowful. Bartimaeus takes everything he has and just throws it to the side. What if Jesus doesn't heal him? Is he going to come back and look for that thing? You know, how's he going to find it? He casts it away. He jumps to his feet. His heart must be pounding in the darkness. And someone takes him and begins to lead him to Jesus. And how far was that? 50 foot, 40 foot, 30 foot? Imagine his steps. Imagine him being led. I imagine with, however sharp his hearing was, all he could hear was ba-boom, ba-boom, ba-boom, ba-boom, his heart pounding. And someone takes him, and then at some point lets go of him, and he's standing there in the silence. The crowd is silent. And he hears, what wilt thou that I should do unto thee? What was that voice like? How tender, how powerful. And the blind man said unto him, Lord, we know what he's going to say, Lord, that I might receive my sight. And Jesus said unto him, go, isn't it interesting? Go thy way. Thy faith hath made thee whole. And immediately he received his sight and he followed Jesus in the way. Look, take note of this. It says, what wilt thou that I should do unto thee? The blind man said unto him, Lord, that I might receive my sight. The beauty of that, and, Peter coaching Mark, no doubt, and Mark had heard this from Peter a number of times, who was eyewitness, he says, Lord, Rabboni. In Matthew's gospel, in Luke, he uses a different word. Here it's Rabboni. The only other person to use that word in all four Gospels is Mary Magdalene on resurrection morning when she's weeping at the tomb. The disciples, the other women have left. And Jesus says, woman, why are you weeping? She thinks he's the gardener. She says, they've taken my Lord. If you tell me where they put him, I'll carry him away. And he said, Rabboni, and took hold of him. Because it's an endearing term. It's my Lord, my master, my rabbi, my precious master. He says to this blind man, who is a rebuke to the whole religious parade, he says to this blind man who's sitting near Jericho where the priest and the Levites lived when they weren't on duty, one of the places they loved to be, who couldn't see Jesus at all. He says to the blind man, what do you want me to do for you? And before he's healed, he says, Rabboni. You're already my precious Lord, my precious Master. Nothing's happened yet. Rabboni. Had he sat by the side of the road and heard about friends that were blind that had been healed? Had he reflected on Isaiah 35 and Isaiah 35 and he'll open the eyes of the blind? He'll heal the lame so they leap like a hart. He'll unstop the ears of the deaf. Had he sat there and said, that's my sweet Master. Because the religious people of the day told him he was blind because of prenatal sin or because of his parents' sin. And he had to step past all of that and think, this one, whoever this one is, this is the one that I love. This is the one who stoops down from heaven to touch the blind, the leper, the lame. And when he hears his voice, what do you want me to do for you? Rabboni. You're the one. You're the one that's been in my heart. Rabboni, that I might see. And Jesus said unto them, go thy way. Now, what was his way? Go thy way. Thy faith hath made thee whole. And immediately he received his sight and followed Jesus in the way. Jesus gives him sight and vision. Immediately see, he sees, and immediately follows. He doesn't take 3 months of rehab. Oh, yeah, okay. Oh, okay. No, he's healed. Jesus heals his mind and his eyeballs. And imagine that. The very first thing he sees is the face of Jesus Christ. Receive your sight. And imagine as the light comes on and he looks and the face of Jesus. Imagine what that was like. And was Jesus smiling? I will always think that he was. If you don't like that, don't try to convince me otherwise. I think he saw his Master, his own sweet Master, with a smile on his face. Again, Franny Crosby, somebody asked her if her blindness was, you know, a burden for her. And she said, no, because imagine the first thing I'll see. Rabboni, my sweet Master. And all of a sudden, it comes into focus, his sweet Master. Jesus says, go thy way. And it says, and he followed him. What other way would there be? You know, and again, one sense you think about it, you know, this is a bummer. All these years he's waited to see, and the first thing he sees is the best thing he's ever going to see, and everything else is downhill from there. Bartimaeus, look, this is a rose. Remember this smell that you'd have once in a while? This is what they look like. Oh, that's cool. You remember when it would rain? Yeah, the wet, yeah. This is a rainbow. That's in the cloud. Oh, that's really cool. You ever hear those voices? These are children. Look at them. Oh, yeah, that's really cool. Remember you'd feel the warmth at the end of the day? That's a sunset. Look how beautiful it is. Yeah, that's cool. Bartimaeus, what is wrong with you? You're such a bummer. Let me tell you the first thing I saw. Let me tell you the first thing. And I followed him up to Jerusalem, the triumphant entry. And I came to the temple every day and listened to him. And they took my precious Master and they brutalized him. And they scourged him and they crucified him. And they hung him on a cross. And after years of not seeing, those are the things that came before my eyes in my first 5 days. But he's risen. And I wonder if Bartimaeus was there and watched him ascend from the Mount of Olives.
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4: Anonymous in Casa Grande emailed, "If God created the universe, who made God?" Well, the principle of cause and effect tells us that for every result, there must be a cause which isn't a part of that result. The cosmos is a huge result of something, and both logic and science hold that whatever caused the cosmos to come about had to have existed outside of the space, matter, and time of which the universe is made. Jesus has always claimed to be eternal, both the Alpha and the Omega, and being eternal without a beginning puts God outside of the principle of cause and effect, without need of a beginning cause. So no one made God. He's eternal, and as always, the scientific facts support exactly what the Bible has always told us. Incidentally, of all ancient religious texts, only the Christian God claimed to exist outside of space, matter, and time, proving that only He could be our Creator.
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6: It's 63 degrees.

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1: And show me explosions that produce something that's good. I went to see Mount St. Helens after it exploded. The devastation, Spirit Lake, and this was probably 20 years after the incident, there were still the log jams floating on the lake. I mean, was there life coming back? Yeah, but it was slow. It was the devastation of that explosion was tremendous. And God has a great sense of humor because there's planets and there's moons that are going in the opposite direction. They should. Everything should be going in the same direction, and they're not. And I think God just does that to mess with their minds, you know. Let me show you this. It's kind of like the duck-billed platypus. I'm going to really mess with these guys. I'm going to make this thing look a couple different creatures. Yes, I have a simple mind, but I look at creation and go, wow, the wonder of God. Look at what he did. This is incredible. And they're trying to figure out how this all happened without God. And they can't. And it drives them crazy. Sometimes they come to saving faith, but if they suppress that truth, yeah, it's hard to. But look at verse 23 of Luke 10. And he turned to his disciples and said privately, blessed are the eyes which see the things you see. For I tell you that many prophets and kings have desired to see what you see and have not seen it, and to hear what you hear and have not heard it. Think about that. All the great men of the Old Testament, the prophets, the kings, would have longed to see Jesus' ministry and minister for him. David, Daniel, Isaiah, Jeremiah, Elijah, as well as others. They looked ahead to the coming Messiah. But these men have seen the Messiah. They've heard the words of the Messiah. You know, look what Peter said in 1 Peter chapter 1, verses 10 through 13. He said, of this salvation, the prophets have inquired and searched carefully, who prophesied of the grace that would come to you, searching what or what manner of time the Spirit of Christ who was in them was indicating when he testified beforehand the sufferings of Christ and the glories that would follow. To them it was revealed that, not to themselves, but to us, they were ministering the things which now have been reported to you through those who have preached the gospel to you by the Holy Spirit sent from heaven, things which angels desire to look into. Therefore, gird up the loins of your mind, be sober, and rest your hope fully upon the grace that is to be brought to you at the revelation of Jesus Christ. The Old Testament prophets, even the angels, desire to look into this grace of God that's been bestowed upon us. For these men of Jesus' day, they walked with him. And as Jesus said, blessed are the eyes which see the things you see. Make no mistake about it, we are so blessed in the days we're living in, guys. In Colossians 1:27, Paul said, to them God willed to make known what are the riches of the glory of this mystery among the Gentiles, which is Christ in you, the hope of glory. Wow, what privileges we have in Christ. And I think many times we see them as nothing. Rejoice in what God has revealed to you and share it with others. Christ in us, the hope of glory. As you're reading the scriptures and God's showing you different things, isn't that exciting? It should be. The things that we see, the things of God as we read his word. Well, verse 25 says, and behold, a certain lawyer or expert in the law stood up and tested him, saying, teacher, what shall I do to inherit eternal life? And he said to him, what is written in the law? What is your reading of it? So he answered and said, you shall love the Lord your God with all your heart, with all your soul, with all your strength, and with all your mind, and your neighbor as yourself. And he said to him, you have answered rightly. Do this and you will live. But he, wanting to justify himself, said to Jesus, and who's my neighbor? Now, here is this expert of the Jewish Mosaic law and rabbinical law, and he's putting Jesus on trial. Now, some say he's sincere in wanting to know what to do to obtain or inherit eternal life. It's possible. I don't really see that. He's trying to justify himself before Jesus, which tells me I think he already believed he had eternal life outside of the Lord, outside of the forgiveness of his sins, but he's trying to catch Jesus here. And if we've learned anything, you never catch Jesus. He catches you, doesn't he? You try and trip him up, you're not going to be able to. And Jesus is not trying to put him down, but he wants to show this man his folly so that he would come to saving faith. I also don't think this is the same story we find in Matthew 22, verses 34 through 40, where a lawyer asked him, which is the greatest commandment in the law? This lawyer is asking him what he can do to have eternal life. He says, teacher, what shall I do to inherit eternal life? And I like what Jesus says, what's written in the law? What's your reading of it? think about this. What, you tell me. What do you, how do you feel about this? I think that's a great thing. You ask people. So, what do you think about eternal life? Is there a heaven? Is there a hell? What do you think? Explain it to me. Get them thinking. Here's a scholar of the law. He should know what the scriptures say. And he says, he gets the right answer. You shall love the Lord your God with all your heart, with all your soul, with all your strength, and with all your mind, and your neighbor as yourself. Sounds wonderful, doesn't it? Jesus commends him. We're to love God with our entire being. That's the first table of the law. Love our neighbor as ourselves, the second table of the law. And Jesus said he did a good job. Is this a work salvation? No. Why? Because no man can keep the law. This is really a pride issue here. Man's not justified, Paul said in Galatians 2, by the works of the law, but by faith in Jesus Christ. Even we have believed in Christ Jesus, that we might be justified by faith in Christ and not by the works of the law. For by the works of the law, no flesh shall be justified. I do not set aside the grace of God, for if righteousness comes through the law, then Christ died in vain. Galatians 3, 21 through 26. Is the law then against the promises of God? Certainly not. For if there had been a law given which could have given life, truly righteousness would be, have been by the law. But the scripture has confined all under sin, that the promise by faith in Jesus Christ might be given to those who believe. But before faith came, we were kept under guard by the law, kept for the faith which would afterward be revealed. Therefore, the law was our tutor to bring us to Christ, that we might be justified by faith. But after faith has come, we're no longer under a tutor, for you are all sons of God through faith in Jesus Christ. You see, the law could only bring us so far. It could only show us that we're sinners separated from God. So salvation comes by grace through faith in Jesus Christ. In fact, Paul in Romans 8 said, for what the law could not do in that it was weak through the flesh, God did by sending his own son in the likeness of sinful flesh on account of sin. He condemned sin in the flesh, that the righteous requirement of the law might be fulfilled in us who do not walk according to the flesh, but according to the Spirit. Make no mistake about it, the law is good, the law is perfect. The problem is us. We're not. We need a Savior. We need Jesus. Now, I think this guy made three mistakes here. And people make these same mistakes today. First of all, he said that he fulfilled the first commandment by loving God with all his heart, with all his soul, with all his strength, with all his mind. How many of us do that? None of you are raising your hand? What is wrong with you people? Of course we can. We desire that. We do. The flesh gets in the way. But how easily we're distracted. I love you, Lord. Oh, man, is it snowing out there? Right? I mean, it's so simple how easy we're distracted. It's like, bam, you know, what happened here? He missed that first point. Loving God with his entire being. It sounds good, but you didn't do it, my friend. The second mistake was thinking he could love his neighbor apart from loving God supremely. If you can't love God supremely, you cannot love your neighbor supremely. That's the problem. And the third point of mistake that he made, he asked Jesus, who is my neighbor? Love his neighbor apart from loving God supremely. If you can't love God supremely, you cannot love your neighbor supremely. That's the problem. And the third point of mistake that he made, he asked Jesus, who is my neighbor? The Jews in Jesus' day believed that you had to love your neighbor. That's kind of nice, you know? Yeah, you're justified. All depends on who your neighbor is and who your enemy is. But as Christians, we're not to only love those that are easy to love. We're to love our enemies. Those are our neighbors as well. And that's what Jesus said in Matthew 5, verses 43 through 48. You have heard that it was said you shall love your neighbor and hate your enemy. That was what they taught back then. That's what they believed. But I say to you, love your enemies. Bless those who curse you, do good to those who hate you, and pray for those who spitefully use you and persecute you, that you may be sons of your Father in heaven. For he makes his sun rise on the evil and on the good, and sends rain on the just and the unjust. For if you love those who love you, what reward have you? Do not even the tax collectors do the same? And if you greet your brethren only, what do you do more than others? Do not even the tax collectors do so? Therefore you shall be perfect as just as your Father in heaven is perfect. Now, keep in mind that this man, this lawyer or expert of the law, was looking for eternal life, and that eternal life was obtained, at least in his mind, by doing good. And yet he fell far short of doing good, right? In his mind, he justified himself. I'm a good person. Do people do that still today? All the time. If you were to die today, where would you go? I would go to heaven. Why? Because I'm a pretty good person. I'm not perfect, but I'm a good person. Where's that requirement? What book is that in? Here, Matthew, Mark, Luke, John? Where's that at? Just be a good person. It's not in there. Remember, all our righteousness.

on that road. And when he saw him, he passed by on the other side. Likewise, a Levite, when he arrived at the place, came and looked and passed by on the other side. But a certain Samaritan, as he journeyed, came where he was, and when he saw him, he had compassion on him, and went to him and bandaged his wounds, pouring on oil and wine, and set him on his own animal, and brought him to an inn, and took care of him. And the next day when he departed, he took out 2 denarii, gave them to the innkeeper, and said to him, take care of him, and whatever more you spend, when I come again, I will repay you. So again, Jesus is answering this question, who is my neighbor? And he gives this, what's called, it's probably labeled in your Bibles, the parable of the Good Samaritan. And, you know, a parable is an earthly story with a heavenly meaning. Here's the thing, I don't think this is a parable. Why do we think this is a parable? Well, because it says that. Well, that's not how the Gospel of Luke was written, with these little titles above each section. These were put there by man. I don't think this is a parable. And because this was a true story, is something that was known, I think for this lawyer to hear this story again was an irritant to him. Let me kind of set the stage for what's going on here. The road from Jerusalem to Jericho, it descends about 3,000 feet or so and about 17 miles. So not an easy journey, even going downhill. The problem also was this road was infamous for the crime that took place on it. Gangs of robbers would hang out on this road, and they would descend upon these people that were traveling. So to try and avoid this, people would travel in large groups, so you had a lot of people, and it was a lot harder for them to attack large groups of people. This man was by himself. He was beaten up. He was robbed, left for dead on the road. Not thrown in a ditch, but left on the road for all to see. Now, what gets even more interesting is we see a priest and a Levite pass by this man, and they avoid him. They don't care for him. In fact, they stay on the opposite side of the street. They don't want to get too close because then they may have to do something. Clark makes this interesting point. He says, priest and Levite are mentioned here, partly because they were the most frequent travelers on this road, and partly to show that these were the persons who, from the nature of their office, were most obliged to perform works of mercy, and from whom a person in distress had a right to expect immediate aid and comfort. And their inhuman conduct here was a flat breach of the law. So these guys do nothing. They see this poor man on the side of the road. They don't even help him. Why? Excuses. There had to be plenty of excuses. I got to get home to my family, man. It's getting late according to my sundial. I'm late for work. It's too dangerous to stop. What can I do to help? He's probably dead anyway. Look at the guy. It's too big for just me to help. It's his own fault. Let him get his own help. Should have never traveled that road by himself anyway. All the excuses why we're not helping. And, you know, Spurgeon said, I never knew a man refuse to help the poor who failed to give at least one admirable excuse. Yeah, let's not make excuses. Let's just help the person, right? These two guys don't do anything. Here comes someone else, a Samaritan of all people. I think just Jesus saying Samaritan just sent shivers up the spine of this lawyer. Ah, a Samaritan. Samaritans, in the minds of the Jews, were half-breeds. Half Jew, half Gentile. Hated by the Jews. This is the guy who stops to help this poor man who's beaten up and left on the side of the road to die. He's caring for his wounds. He's providing shelter and food for him. And again, I don't think this is a parable. Like I said, I think it's a true story. And it pained the Jewish people to hear the story retold, especially this lawyer. In fact, you know, some rabbis taught that a Jew was forbidden to help a Gentile woman who was in distress giving birth because if they succeeded, all they did was to help one more Gentile come into the world. That was the rationale. Not a lot of love. They often thought that Samaritans were worse than other Gentiles were. Now, you know, according to this lawyer's thinking, the priest and the Levite were the neighbor to this man who was mugged. But it's not how they acted. The Samaritan was the true neighbor. He lived what he believed. Now, very shocking, as he hears this, you know, truth, but let's read on and see what Jesus asked this lawyer about who is our neighbor. Look at verse 36. So which of these three do you think was neighbor to him who fell among the thieves? And he said, he who showed mercy on him. Then Jesus said to him, go and do likewise. Now, this is interesting. Jesus asks, okay, who's the neighbor? And if he answers honestly, he would have to say the Samaritan, right?

He doesn't say the Samaritan, does he? Isn't that interesting? He hated the Samaritan so much, he couldn't even say it was a Samaritan that did it. All he could say is, he who showed mercy on him. Wow. Did he love his neighbor? Oh. But remember, I love God fully. According to his definition of neighbor, he wasn't loving his neighbor and he wasn't loving God. I don't know if you heard the story of the young man who was courting a girl and wrote her these words. He said, I would climb the highest mountain for you, swim the deepest river for you, cross the widest sea for you, and cross the burning desert for you. Oh, love. Isn't that wonderful? And he concluded, P.S. If it doesn't rain next Wednesday, I'll come to see you. May we not have that attitude as we serve the Lord, right? You know, things don't always fit into our schedule, do they? I mean, I remember years ago when I was working both here at the church and at the hospital, and I was strapped for time, and my study time, man, don't bother me. Julie used to tease me because, you know, she used to say, is your golden scepter out? Can I come into the room? Are you going to kill me if I do? And I would get interruptions. Can you believe this? People from the church called me with their needs. They had problems and they were calling. I'm studying, man. And you know how the Lord just goes, Joe, can I talk to you for a second? Aren't you here for the people? Do you think if you take care of them, that you're not going to have time? That I'm not going to give you the time you need to prepare your studies? And you're embarrassed. You're like, I am so sorry, Lord. I got so rigid in my study. This is my time. Don't bother me. And yet I was here for the people, and I wasn't ministering to them. So we got to be careful that we take the time for people, that we minister to them. It's not always easy. It wasn't easy for the Samaritan to do that, but he did it. He had compassion on this man, and we need to act the same way. Well, look at verse 38 of Luke 10. Now it happened as they went that he entered a certain village, and a certain woman named Martha welcomed him into her house. And she had a sister called Mary who also sat at Jesus' feet and heard his word. But Martha was distracted with much serving, and she approached him and said, Lord, do you not care that my sister has left me to serve alone? Therefore, tell her to help me. John tells us this was the area of Bethany where Mary, Martha, Lazarus, friends of Jesus lived, less than 2 miles from Jerusalem now. And some read this story and think Mary did nothing but sit around at the feet of Jesus. We're just going to sit here all day and just spend time at the feet of Jesus. Not at all. Mary worked. She helped out. But Mary took the time to sit at the feet of Jesus. And that's a great balance. The other end of the spectrum was Martha. Martha worked. And believe me, there was nothing wrong with what she was doing. But she took her eyes off of Jesus, the one whom she was serving. And what she ended up doing was looking around, going, where's Mary? I'm doing all the work here. What's up with Jesus? Will you tell her to get back to work? Enough of this sitting at your feet and listening to your teaching here. Sounds good, but no, it's not good. And you know what? Here's the thing. There are many Christians who are serving the Lord and they become crabby and irritable in the service of the Lord, just like Martha. You know why? Because there's no worship of the Lord. Not taking the time, sitting at his feet, receiving from him. That's what Mary was doing. It wasn't that Mary wasn't serving. She was. But you know what the most important thing was for Mary? Was worship. And it was out of that worship that she served. Martha worked, worked, worked, complained, complained, complained. Because there was no worship. How important that is for us. It's easy to criticize those we feel are not doing what we think they should be doing. But I think the problem is, we're not sitting at the feet of Jesus. We're not receiving from him. We need to be careful. Because it's really easy to be like Martha. If God has called us to do something, we need to do it with joy and not complaining. But really, I searched this out. There is no ministry of complaining. I wish there was, because I would be the president. But no, there is no ministry of complaining. There's service and serving with joy. And I'm sure we've all been there. We've all done that. Maybe we're struggling right now. What can we do to correct that? Well, look at verse 41. And Jesus said to her, and Jesus answered and said to her, Martha, Martha, you are worried and troubled about many things, but one thing is needed. And Mary has chosen that good part, which will not be taken away from her.
I don't see Jesus speaking harshly to Martha. Martha, Martha, what is wrong with you? No, I just see the love of Jesus here. Martha, Martha, you know, you're worried about and troubled about many things. You know, just his love, which really cuts to the heart of the matter. You know, when he speaks like that to us, it's just like, oh, yes, Lord, I'm wrong. You know, the one thing you need is to sit at my feet, Martha. The one thing. You know, David said in Psalm 27:4, one thing I have desired of the Lord that I will seek, that I may dwell in the house of the Lord all the days of my life, to behold the beauty of the Lord and to inquire in his temple. Luke 18:22, you still lack one thing. Sell all that you have and distribute to the poor, and you will have treasure in heaven, and come follow me. That one thing always, right? Spurgeon summed it up like this. He said, the one thing needful, evidently, is that which Mary chose, the good part which should not be taken away from her. Very clearly, this was to sit at Jesus' feet and hear his word. And I think it has to do with worshiping the Lord, receiving from him, listening to what he's saying to us. I think it's impossible to serve the Lord and not spend time with him. But we can work. I mean, you read the book of Revelation, in Revelation chapter 3, the church of Ephesus, they left their first love. But they did all these good works. They're serving the Lord, but they left him. And Martha was just working, working, working. And looking at Mary, maybe she was jealous of Mary. Mary, come on, get back to work. Mary was working, but she took the time to spend with Jesus. One thing. And this is for all of us. If we are serving the Lord and we're angry and frustrated and bitter and we're putting others down, stop serving. Stop. Sit at the feet of Jesus. Receive him. Worship him. Spend time with him. Let him speak to your heart. Because you know what? Then you will be able to serve. And I'll tell you, if you don't, you're not going to help people. You're going to hurt people. And I've seen that over the years. Where people just, you know, we don't beat people up. We lead. Just like a shepherd leads his sheep, they follow him. If God has called you to do something, you be a leader. Let people follow you. And do it with joy. Be excited at what God is doing. That was Mary, but it wasn't Martha. And Jesus is warning her. You're worried and troubled. Isn't that interesting? Because all she's doing is working and she's not worshiping. She's worried. She's troubled about everything that's going on. What about this? So we got this to worry about. What about that over there? Oh my gosh, if it snows, we're going to have to worry about this. And you need to take a little time and sit at the feet of Jesus, man, because you're not going to be worried and troubled about all these things. You'll just be able to just, oh, thank you, Lord. He'll encourage you. He'll help you. He'll see you through those difficult times. I think that's so important. Jesus is not telling us to stop working, but he's saying there's one thing that is needed, that we spend time at his feet. Learning from him, that is needful if you're going to serve the Lord. And we're all servants of God. Otherwise, I guarantee you, if you don't spend time with him, when you serve him, you'll be complaining about this, that, you'll be worried, you'll be troubled, and that's not a witness at all. Sit at his feet, learn from him, and serve him with joy. Let's pray. Oh, Father, there's so many lessons here tonight for us, and we just pray, Lord, help us to understand these things, apply them to our lives. Because, Lord, we're all Marys and Marthas from time to time. Those things just come and go in our lives. We're a little bit of Mary. We're a little bit of Martha. And, Lord, we just want to sit at your feet. Help us do that, not to be distracted, troubled, worried about all kinds of things, but receive from you and serve you with joy. We love you so much. Help us to have compassion on people and bring that good news to people and realize that we can only rejoice in you and what you've done in our lives, that our names are written in the book of life, and that, Lord, all you do through us is not because we're so great, it's because you're so great, and you've allowed us to do things. Thank you, Lord. We love you. Help us to apply these things to our lives. In Jesus' name, amen.

0: 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If you would like a personal copy of this message, mention today's date when you contact us. 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It is the hope of Pastor Joe and the congregation of Calvary Chapel, Manitowoc, that you would grow in the grace and knowledge of our Lord and Savior, Jesus Christ. Until next time, may the Lord nourish you with His sustaining word.
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4: Paul's letter to the Romans is the Christian's manifesto. With pen and ink, Paul drives a death nail into legalism. A man is right with God through the work of Jesus. Those God considers just are those who've learned to trust. Paul introduces himself as a love slave of Christ. The love of Jesus had seized his heart. The master's commands had become Paul's desires. He was also an apostle. He'd been dispatched to herald a message. But before Paul preaches in Rome, he assures the Romans they've occupied his prayers. Pray, then preach, and your preaching will do more reaching. Paul is not ashamed of the gospel. He realizes its power. Believe it, embrace it, crack it open, and out will sprout the joy for which man hungers. Nothing else can make us right with God. In Romans chapter 1, Paul takes us to court. Before he shows us salvation, he first must convince us we need it. God is the judge, Paul the prosecutor, and the Gentiles the guilty. God reveals himself, but man rebels and worships the creation rather than its creator. When a man hardens his heart, he's inclined to lose his mind. He worships his glands. He bathes himself with slime to protect himself from the soap. His behavior becomes self-destructive. He locks himself in a box designed to leave God out. The sobering thought is that God will leave him in his box.
3: We hope you'll tune in weekdays for Chapter by Chapter or check us out at sandyadams.org.
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0: Okay, I think that's everything. Oh, wait, I forgot the salt and pepper.
1: You act like she's been gone for years.
0: Well, she's been half a country away at college, and I'm excited to see her. And you can't fool me. You've been pacing the floor in front of that window all afternoon.
1: Oh, it sure will be good to have her home again.
0: And it'll be good to finally meet this Brian she's been going on about.
1: Oh, yeah, and from what she's told us, he sounds like a nice Christian boy.
0: Wedding bell?
1: I don't know about that.
0: That must be them. Yeah, that's her, but I can't see Brian around those bushes. How could she? What does the Bible have to say about racism and interracial marriage? 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
4: It's 61 degrees.

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1: 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May the Lord sustain you as you study through His Word. Won't you

1 Corinthians chapter 9, verses 24 through 27. Do you not know that those who run in a race all run, but one receives the prize? Run in such a way that you may obtain it. And everyone who competes for the prize is temperate in all things. Now they do it to obtain a perishable crown, but we for an imperishable crown. Therefore I run thus, not with uncertainty. Thus I fight, not as one who beats the air, but I discipline my body and bring it into subjection, lest when I have preached to others, I myself have become disqualified. This has been your sustaining word of the day, brought to you by Calvary Chapel of Manitowoc.

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1: Hi, this is Pastor Joe from Calvary Chapel of Manitowoc. We're doing an in-depth study through the book of 2 Corinthians on Sunday morning at 10 a.m. Keep in mind that Paul wrote 1 Corinthians from Ephesus, and it was a letter of correction because the church in Corinth was in trouble. They let the world, you might say, come into the church and contaminate the church. Paul wrote this second letter to the church in Corinth probably less than a year after his first letter, putting the date around 57 AD on his third missionary journey. He wrote his first letter to the Corinthians from Ephesus, and now this letter he wrote from Macedonia, and the second letter is different than the first. You see, the second letter reveals the heart of Paul, the heart of a shepherd, the heart of a pastor. We hope you can join us for these studies. 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

0: Hey, this is Dave with Agents for Christ. Welcome to another Evangelism Minute. If you ever hear someone say, "I heard there are books missing out of the New Testament," or "Gospels left out," you can let them know that this is not true. Quite often they get these ideas from so-called history shows. These pseudo-gospels such as the Book of Thomas, Philip, or even the Book of Judas are not gospels at all and do not belong in the Bible. We know this for a few reasons. One, they were not written by the apostles or their apprentices, such as Mark or Luke. These books were actually written hundreds of years after Christ and were rejected by the early church. Two, these books contradict the message of the New Testament and are not inspired writings at all. Three, we can be absolutely sure that an all-powerful, all-knowing God would keep his word completely intact. For more information, go to gottracks.com and remember, be bold, share your faith.
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3: It's 61 degrees.
4: Now it's time for Wisdom for Women with Debbie Bryson.
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6: Today's Wisdom for Women is Proverbs 17, verse 3. The refining pot is for silver and the furnace for gold, but the Lord tests the hearts. The heat of trials and hardships.

0: Relationships to us are like the heat that the goldsmith applies to a lump of gold that he wants to make into a beautiful golden ring. Impurities are not visible because they are embedded in the core of that solid form. The goldsmith must hold the gold over the hottest part of the flame. As it melts into a liquid form, the impurities are released and they rise to the surface. This dross can then be skimmed away until the surface is clear. He never takes his eye off the precious metal, lest it stay in the fire too long or not long enough. How does he know that the gold is pure, fully refined? When he looks down and can see his own face reflected. Can you see how this applies to us? Are you going through something so hard you feel you are melting down? When your child is sick in the hospital, or a doctor just found a lump, or your mom has a stroke, life changes a lot. All of a sudden, the silly, frivolous things that used to seem so important just aren't. Let the dross float to the surface, things like self-reliance, self-pity, selfish ambition, jealousy, and pride. One of the things we must remember, though, this is not punishment. This is the refining fire. God has trusted you to go through this really hard thing, that the genuineness of your faith be much more precious than gold that perishes, though it's tested by fire, may be found to the praise, honor, and glory of the revelation of Jesus Christ. This is Debbie Bryson praying that the practical wisdom of God's Word will make you wise.
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3: This is Ministerial Minute from Mike. Today's verse is 1 Peter 4:8. And above all things, have fervent love for one another, for love will cover a multitude of sins. This is a great follow-up to James 5:16, where we're told to confess our sins to one another. Fervent in the Greek gives with it the idea of stretching out towards something, as when a child stretches out for its mother when injured or scared. We should have that stretching out kind of love for one another. This is especially true for the fringe aspects of our church. We all have them. People who show up usually sit in back, keep to themselves, don't socialize. Those people need our love and our acceptance, our affirmation, words of welcome. We don't know what their situation is, what hurts they hide, but they need our fervent love. There are two elderly women in my church that I say, it isn't Sunday until I've gotten hugs from Marilyn and Peggy. But I should feel that way about everyone I encounter. Jesus said the world would know we are Christians by our love. But the question is, will they? This has been Ministerial Minute from Mike. Thanks for listening.
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5: 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Now, that is the thing he's saying to them, is that it's more important to be related to him and to have fellowship with him than to fast. That's one thing today, friends, to be religious and put up a front. It's another thing to enjoy fellowship with the Lord Jesus and love him.
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7: In Hebrews chapter 13, verses 5, 6, and 8, it says, keep your lives free from the love of money and be content with what you have, because God has said, never will I leave you, never will I forsake you. So we can say with confidence, the Lord is my helper. I will not be afraid. What can man do to me? Jesus Christ is the same yesterday, today, and forever. What peace and contentment we can have knowing that Jesus never changes and will always be with us in this troubled and ever-changing world. Hi, I'm Mary, and I invite you to come and know more about our Lord and Savior Jesus Christ here at Calvary Chapel. 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
8: Many of us look back on our spiritual walk where we felt much closer to God, and we struggle to understand why we no longer feel that way. 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
9: The deception of the devil is to cause us to trust in our own judgments and thereby feel justified. Psalm 139, 23 through 24 says, I know in part, so I am of the pray that God search my heart and know my heart and try me and see if there be any wicked way within me and lead me in the way everlasting. Because I can't trust myself. Lord, search me. I'm to examine, but not be rested in that. Lord, if there's something, you tell me. And how often have we done it? We think we're riding that, and all of a sudden we're sitting in a Bible study and God nails us. Or we're driving on the freeway and God speaks to us. We have a fight with our husband, our wife, and we're driving. We think we're all squared away and all around that, and all of a sudden the Lord says, you are a jerk. Well, the things that proceed out of our mouth come from our heart. They defile us. Out of the heart proceeds evil thoughts, murders, adulteries, fornication, thefts, false witnesses, blasphemies, Jesus said in Matthew 15, 18 through 19. The judgment of ourselves is not only commanded, but essential for ongoing fellowship. Do you realize that? 1 Corinthians 11:28 and 31, he'll deal with those Christians who were partaking of the Lord's Supper unworthily. He made some of them sick, and he took their life on the other hand too. 1 John 2:1, my little children, I write these things that you do not practice sin. When you stumble, you have Jesus Christ the righteous to make intercession for you. When sin comes into your life as a Christian, it's like your cell phone. When the battery goes dead, boom, nothing coming in, nothing going out. Psalm 66:18 says, if you regard iniquity in your heart, God will not hear you. Psalm 59:1-2, God's hand's not short that it cannot save, neither is his heavy. His ear heavy, you cannot hear, but your sins have separated you from God, and he turns his back on you. So we keep that channel open by confession, right? Stay in fellowship. Our confidence for judgment is to be in the Lord, as well as our recognition that all of us will give an account. 2 Corinthians 5:10 says, for we must all appear before the judgment seat of Christ. That's the Bema. That each one may receive the things done in the body according to what he has done, whether good or bad. All of us as Christians will go before the Bema seat of Christ, not the white throne. You don't want to be at the white throne. You're white throne, you're not saved. You're going to Gehenna. All right? This is the Bema seat of Christ we're talking about. The word faithful means one who is reliable, trustworthy, dependable, and honorable. Those are dirty words in the world today. You don't hear them. And you don't hear them in the church often today. Hebrews 4:13, and there is no creature hidden from his sight, but all things are naked and open to the eyes of him with whom we must give an account. So we live differently. We act differently. We know one day we'll see Jesus Christ.
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0: There, let's see what we have here. How did you say this happened again?
1: I was playing basketball.
0: Basketball, eh? Never really understood the game myself.
2: Ow!
0: I see it hurts a little. Well, broken arms usually do smart quite a bit. Bleeding a little there, too. Tell you what I'll do. I'll stick this band-aid on the cut, and it should stop the bleeding, and I'll give you some of these pills to make it hurt not so much. There you go. All set.
3: Doesn't he need a cast?
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6: 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So biologically, there's absolutely no such thing as an interracial marriage. Now, the Bible only talks about one biological race, but it does say there are two spiritual races, the saved race and the unsaved race. It's a marriage between these two spiritual races that would be a problem. 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We're only one race, the human race.
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3: It's 60 degrees.
4: Hey, this is Dave with Agents for Christ. Welcome to another Evangelism Minute. It's a good idea to keep a variety of tracks on you when you're out witnessing. Pray the Lord will give you wisdom in what gospel track to hand to someone. There's so many different styles out there, and just getting someone's attention is really half the battle. Paul tells us in 1 Corinthians 9:22, I have become all things to all men, that by all means I might save some. In other words, meet them where they're at and relate to them in a way they can understand. If I hand a dude on a skateboard a track with flowers on it, chances are he's not going to read it. But that same track may speak to an elderly lady. Now I know that any gospel track can speak truth to anyone, but if I can hand them something they can relate to, I am more likely to plant a seed into eternal life. For more information, go to www.gottracks.com. And remember, be bold, share your faith.
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1 Corinthians chapter 9, verses 24 through 27. Do you not know that those who run in a race all run, but one receives the prize? Run in such a way that you may obtain it. And everyone who competes for the prize is temperate in all things. Now they do it to obtain a perishable crown, but we for an imperishable crown. Therefore I run thus, not with uncertainty. Thus I fight, not as one who beats the air, but I discipline my body and bring it into subjection, lest when I have preached to others, I myself have become disqualified. This has been your sustaining word of the day, brought to you by Calvary Chapel of Manitowoc.

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1: And, you know, it's like David said in Psalm 27:1, "The Lord is my light and my salvation. Whom shall I fear? The Lord is the strength of my life. Of whom shall I be afraid?" And there's the key. Do people take advantage of us? Absolutely they do. Did people take care? Did Laban and his sons take advantage of Jacob? Absolutely they did. Big time. But Jacob worked hard. He served faithfully. And God blessed him abundantly in spite of what they tried to do. Because God's in control. What can man really do to us? And, you know, back in Genesis 31:3, the Lord speaking to him was kind of the basics. But here in Genesis 31:10-13, he's kind of expounding on more of the details that God had shown him. He needs to go back to Bethel, back to the house of God, back to the place he first had that encounter with God. Why? Well, because it's important to go to that place where God is speaking to you. And that was Bethel. You know, Jacob is, I don't think we understand as we read these stories sometimes, what Jacob was going to be doing. He's moving his wives, his 11 children, his flocks and herds 500 miles. And there's always Laban. And who's back home? Oh, his brother Esau, who he fled from 20 years earlier. So there's a lot of opposition, right? But he's going to have to trust God for a call to go home to the promised land, the land of Canaan, and he's preparing his journey. Look at verse 14. "Then Rachel and Leah answered and said to him, 'Is there still any portion or inheritance for us in our father's house? Are we not considered strangers by him? For he has sold us and also completely consumed our money. For all these riches which God has taken from our father are really ours and our children's now. Now then, whatever God has said to you, do it.'" Did Rachel and Leah get along? Well, no, we've seen that they didn't. But here they are, right? They're in agreement that their dad, Laban, was not interested in them, really didn't care about them. He was concerned about the dowry, and he spent it all. And they saw all the wealth that Jacob obtained as kind of a retribution for what their father did to them. Dad doesn't care about us. There's nothing here anymore for us. If you are called to go home, Jacob, we're coming with you. There were no ties. So they're going to go to the place that God had called them to go to. I think Henry Morris gives us insight into this. He said, "Rachel and Leah revealed in their words that they had long resented the way their father had essentially sold them to Jacob. He had treated them as strangers or foreigners rather than as his own daughters. Their exorbitant price, which Jacob had paid for them, 14 years of free service to Laban, made them love Jacob but resent their father. Rather than treating this payment like a dowry to provide a financial base for his daughter's future well-being and security, as should have been done, he had devoured it all himself, using it probably to build up his own holdings and had given nothing to them personally. They rightly felt that, since their husband had been responsible for the great prosperity of their father, and since this was in effect what Jacob had given in order to marry them, these possessions by all rights should have come to them." You know, think about the task that Jacob was placing again upon himself and the trust that Rachel and Leah had in Jacob providing for them on this journey. It was a huge one. Like I said, 500 miles, all this, the children, the livestock, the servants. And I love what they said to Jacob. This is just trust. Whatever God said to you, do it. Go for it. One writer said, "Those that are really their husband's helpmates will never be their hindrances in doing that to which God calls them." Yeah. Now, I've been blessed with a beautiful helpmate, my wife. You know, when we moved up to Chicago, from Chicago, and she had to leave everything, all her friends, and move to a place where she knew absolutely nobody. But without hesitation, she basically said what Rachel and Leah said when I told her, you know, I think God has called me to Manitowoc. And she basically said, whatever God has said to you, do it. What a blessing to have a wife who is supportive of the work that God has called me to do. And now is supportive in the work. And is it always easy? No. My wife is, she says, I'm always watching over you, Joe. Oh, thanks. I love that about my wife, because she knows that I would go 24/7, but she always reminds me, you need to take a rest here. We need to take some time to get away. And I think that's really good. You need a helpmate like that. And Jacob was blessed to have a support of his family as they embark on this really venture of faith. Look at verse 17. Then Jacob rose and set his sons and his wives on camels and carried away all his livestock and all his possessions which he had gained, his acquired livestock which he gained in Paddan Aram, to go to his father Isaac in the land of Canaan. Now Laban had gone to shear his sheep, and Rachel had stolen the household idols, or the teraphim, that were her father's. And Jacob stole away, unknown to Laban the Syrian, and in that he did not tell him that he intended to flee. So he fled with all that he had. He arose and crossed the river and headed toward the mountains of Gilead. And Laban was, or let me stop there. I could just go reading on this story. Jacob was unsure how Laban would respond to this, right? I mean, he spent 6 more years working. So he leaves without telling Laban. And I think Laban, if he wanted to, could have taken possession of Jacob, Laban's daughters, and the children from Jacob. Jacob didn't have any power to do anything about it. Now, was Jacob right in doing it this way? I don't think so. Why? What did the Lord say to Jacob at Bethel in Genesis 28:15? Behold, I am with you and will keep you wherever you go, and will bring you back to this land, for I will not leave you until I have done what I have spoken to you. Well, isn't that interesting? God said, I'm going to bring you back to this land of Canaan. I'm not going to leave you. Don't worry about it. I think he's a little worried. Okay? And even in this chapter, God tells him to return home. So do you think he's going to make it? Absolutely. God's, the work he started in Jacob, he's going to finish. You know, Bauernhaus explains or expounds on it this way. He could have announced his departure and gone in the glory of an army with banners, but fear made it impossible to reap the full measure of blessing. He sneaked away into the will of God instead of departing in triumph. Yeah. Also, we're told that Rachel stole the household idols, or the teraphim. Why did she do that? Well, some feel to kind of get back at her father by taking these household protection, you might say, these gods, possible. Maybe the teraphim, it's also possible, represented the deed to the inheritance. It's very possible. We see that in the Nuzi tablets of the 15th century B.C. And if that's true, none of her brothers would be able to take any of the possession. But no matter what, these are false idols, not the true and living God. Now, think about this. Being married to Jacob, she had far more than Laban will ever have. She didn't see it that way. She actually longed for less. Jacob had all this, but she wanted less by taking these idols. But don't we do that? Don't we have everything we need from God, every spiritual blessing in the heavenly places in Christ? And we long for less. We long for what the world has. Does the world look satisfied? No, there's always something new. There's always something bigger, brighter, whatever. They're never satisfied. And I think that's what Rachel is doing here, since her dad had used up all her dowry. And here's Jacob. He heads out. He's in the mountains of Gilead, some 300 miles from Haran. A really tough journey. He's leaving this place of safety, in a sense, to uncertainty. Remember when he left home, like I said, Esau wanted to kill him because he took the inheritance, which God had already given to Jacob, but being the second born, not the first born, Jacob thought he needed to steal it. He didn't. He doesn't know what Esau's feeling right now. And so he doesn't know what's ahead of him on this journey. And all Jacob has to go on was the word of God opened up to him by the Spirit of God and the circumstances he faced to go on. Right now, it's enough. And that's pretty much what we have. The word of God opened up to us by the Spirit of God to lead us where we need to go, what we need to do. Look at verse 22. And Laban was told on the third day that Jacob had fled. Then he took his brethren with him and pursued him for 7 days' journey, and he overtook him in the mountains of Gilead. But God had come to Laban the Syrian in a dream by night and said to him, "Be careful that you speak to Jacob neither good nor bad." How did Laban not know that Jacob left for 3 days? I think because they lived.

within 7 days in the mountains of Gilead. And again, that's not such a great feat, considering Jacob was traveling with this massive caravan. Laban wasn't. He didn't have all these flocks and herds and children and wives and stuff. So you can go much faster. But it's interesting, who spoke to Laban before he reached Jacob? God did. And what did he say? Hands off, son. Don't touch him. And really be careful what you say to him. Ow, right? I think Laban understood that very clearly. Laban's not a believer. God got his attention. Look at verse 25. So Laban overtook Jacob. Now Jacob had pitched his tent in the mountains, and Laban with his brethren pitched in the mountains of Gilead. And Laban said to Jacob, "What have you done that you have stolen away unknown to me and carried away my daughters like captives taken with the sword? Why did you flee away secretly and steal away from me and not tell me? For I might have sent you away with joy and songs, with timbrel and harp. And you did not allow me to kiss my sons and my daughters. Now you have done foolishly in so doing. It is in my power to do you harm. But the God of your father spoke to me last night, saying, 'Be careful that you speak to Jacob neither good nor bad.'" So Laban's trying to make Jacob feel bad, right? "Oh, why'd you go? I didn't get to kiss my daughters and my grandchildren. I would have had a party. We would have had a celebration. It would have been great." Give me a break. He wasn't going to do that. You know, he then tries to intimidate Jacob because the other thing didn't work. Jacob knew Laban very well. He said, "Look, I could have made mincemeat out of you if I wanted, but God stopped me. You're really lucky." I don't know. I think if we could have seen the face of Jacob, I wonder if there was a little snicker on his face. Could have been. Look at verse 30. "And now you have surely gone because you greatly long for your father's house. But why did you steal my gods?" Then Jacob answered and said to Laban, "Because I was afraid, for I said, 'Perhaps you would take your daughters from me by force. With whomever you find your gods, do not let him live. In the presence of our brethren, identify what I have of yours and take it with you.' For Jacob did not know that Rachel had stolen them. And Laban went into Jacob's tent, into Leah's tent, and into the two maids' tents, but he did not find them. Then he went out of Leah's tent and entered Rachel's tent. Now Rachel had taken the household idols, put them in a camel's saddle, and sat on them. And Laban searched all about the tent, but did not find them. And she said to her father, let it not displease my lord that I cannot rise before you, for the manner of woman is with me.' And he searched, but he did not find the household idols." So Jacob says, "Look, you know, Laban, the reason I left is I was afraid, you know, that you would take your daughters back. They are my wives. I wanted them." And then Laban says, "You know, someone stole my gods." Does that make you laugh at all? If someone can steal your god, then really how big is your god? You know, remember years ago up in Green Bay, someone had stolen the statue of the saint who's the saint of lost things. And this saint was now lost, which is really funny to me. But they did find it. I don't think that's going to help them any. But think about it. What kind of god are you worshiping if it could be stolen? And Jacob's like, "Well, you know what, dude? Check for yourself." I don't think he said dude, but he said, "Check for yourself. Check it out, man. And if anyone has stolen your god or stolen anything from you, you kill him." You just put a death sentence on Rachel, right? And Rachel, I guess she learned from her father pretty well. So, "Dad, I can't get up. It's that time of the month. So I'm just going to sit here." And she's sitting on the idol that's in the saddlebag. So she deceives her father. So Laban can't find this god that he lost. And

And as we read on, we're going to see that this is the last straw for Jacob. He's pretty much had it with Laban. He's going to blow a gasket here. Look at verse 36 here in Genesis 31. Then Jacob was angry and rebuked Laban. And Jacob answered and said to Laban, "What is my trespass? What is my sin that you have so hotly pursued me? Although you have searched all my things, what part of your household things have you found? Set it here before my brethren and your brethren, that they may judge between us both. These 20 years I have been with you. Your ewes and your female goats have not miscarried their young, and I have not eaten the rams of your flock. That which was torn by beast I did not bring to you. I bore the loss of it. You required it from my hand, whether stolen by day or stolen by night. There I was in the day the drought consumed me, and the frost by night, and my sleep departed from my eyes. Thus I have been in your house 20 years. I served you 14 years for your two daughters and 6 years for your flock, and you have changed my wages 10 times. Unless the God of my father, the God of Abraham, and the fear of Isaac had been with me, surely now you would have sent me away empty-handed. God has seen my affliction and the labor of my hands and rebuked you last night." So Jacob has pretty much had it. He's not going to let Laban get away with this anymore. And he knew that Laban came to steal from him, but God intervened and took care of it. You know, Jacob's tired. 20 years of this garbage. And he kind of lets him have it. And really, Laban didn't have anything against Jacob. He served him faithfully 20 years. He didn't take advantage of Laban's flocks. He cared for them. When a wild beast killed one of the animals that Jacob was watching, he bore the loss. And really what would happen is if a wild animal like took a sheep, if you could bring back part of that sheep to the owner and say, "Hey, look, you know, I tried, but a wild beast got it," then you weren't responsible for it. Jacob said, "No, what? Look, I bore the loss of that." I mean, this guy is a great worker here. He bore the loss. He took his job seriously. And, you know, again, I look at shepherds today, pastors, watching over the flock that God has entrusted to them. It is such a battle today. I don't think people realize it. Paul, in Acts 20, verses 26 through 32, he was encouraging and warning the Ephesian elders, the pastors. He said to them, "Therefore I testify you this day that I am innocent of the blood of all men, for I have not shunned to declare to you the whole counsel of God." In other words, I've taught you everything you need to know. I've taught you the word of God. He says, "Therefore take heed to yourself and to all the flock among which the Holy Spirit has made you overseers, to shepherd the church of God which he purchased with his own blood." You take care of the people that God has entrusted to you. Why? He says, "For I know this, that after my departure, savage wolves will come in among you, not sparing the flock. Also from among yourselves, men will rise up, speaking perverse things, to draw away the disciples after themselves. Therefore, watch and remember that for 3 years I did not cease to warn everyone night and day with tears. So now, brethren, I commend you to God and to the word of his grace, which is able to build you up and give you an inheritance among all those who are sanctified." Paul said, be careful. Savage wolves are going to come in to try and destroy the sheep with their false teaching. Even from within the church, people will rise up with false teaching. Why? To destroy the sheep. You are the shepherd of the church. You need to watch over them and protect them and warn them of the dangers that are out there. And the way you do that is by feeding them the nourishment of God's word. All scripture is given by inspiration of God, and it is profitable for what? For doctrine, for reproof, for correction, for instruction in righteousness, that the man of God may be complete, thoroughly equipped for every good work. It's kind of like our immune system. Think of the word of God that way. False teaching's coming. Here comes the immune system on, because we know the word of God, and it exposes the false teaching.
Yeah. That's exactly what we need. What's going to happen, though, in the last days, in the days we're living in? Well, after Paul talked about the Word of God being so important in our lives, profitable, he said in 2 Corinthians 4, starting in verse 2, I charge you, therefore, before God and the Lord Jesus Christ, who will judge the living and the dead at his appearing and in his kingdom, preach the Word. Be ready in season and out of season. Convince, rebuke, exhort with all long suffering and teaching. Why is that so important? He says, because the time's going to come when they're not going to endure sound doctrine. But according to their own desires, because they have itching ears, they will heap up for themselves teachers, and they will turn their ears away from the truth and be turned aside to fables. But you be watchful in all things, endure afflictions, do the work of an evangelist, fulfill your ministry. We need to be praying for pastors who are faithfully teaching the Word of God, because it is a battle out there. And in some denominations, the battle is so intense because there is such pressure to grow a church that if they're not doing that, then all of a sudden they're going to be removed. But what about God? In Acts, it talks about God adding to the church daily. Let God do his job. You preach the Word in season and out of season. Convince, rebuke, exhort with all longsuffering and teaching. Don't stop. Continue in the Word. And so we need to pray. Now, Jacob has just blasted Laban, right? How's Laban going to respond? Well, look at verse 43. He says, and Laban answered and said to Jacob, these daughters are my daughters, and these children are my children, and this flock is my flock, and all that you see is mine. But what can I say, what can I do this day to these my daughters or to their children whom they have born? Now therefore come, let us make a covenant, you and I, and let it be a witness between you and me. So Jacob took a stone and set it up as a pillar. Then Jacob said to his brethren, gather stones. And they took stones and made a heap, and they ate there on the heap. Laban called it Jager Sadutha, but Jacob called it Galeed. And Laban said, this heap is a witness between you and me this day. Therefore, its name will be called Galeed. Also Mizpah, because he said, may the Lord watch between you and me when we are absent from one another. If you afflict my daughters, or if you take other wives beside my daughters, although no man is with us, see, God is witness between you and me. So it's interesting. Laban says, look, Jacob, all that you have is really mine. Was that true? No. He worked 14 years for his two daughters. He worked another 7 years for all these animals. So that wasn't really true.

0: That's all the time we have for today's teaching. If you would like a personal copy of this message, mention today's date when you contact us. 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Until next time, may the Lord nourish you with His sustaining word.
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1: Hi, I'm Mary, and God has a message for you. In 1 Corinthians chapter 15, verses 3 through 6, God says, "For I delivered to you, first of all, that which I received, that Christ died for our sins according to the Scriptures, and that he was buried, and that he rose again the third day according to the Scriptures, and that he was seen by Cephas, then by the 12. After that, he was seen by over 500 brethren at once, of whom the greater part remained to the present, but some have fallen asleep." That is the heart of the gospel message. The question is, are you going to accept Jesus into your heart and spend eternity in heaven? Or reject Jesus and spend eternity burning in the lake of fire? 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We are located at 1208 South 10th Street. 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
1: This evening, if you would please turn in your Bibles to Luke chapter 11 as we continue our study through the Word of God. And keep in mind that back in Luke 9:51, we were told that Jesus steadfastly set his face to go to Jerusalem. We are getting closer and closer to the cross, less than 6 months, don't know exact time frame here, but less than 6 months away, he's going to be crucified for the sins of the world. Jesus is going to start out this chapter by answering a question that one of his disciples had regarding prayer. And then Jesus gives us two parables that relate to this question once he answers it. So let's just jump in, see what the Lord has for us this evening. And it came to pass, as he was praying in a certain place, when he ceased, that one of his disciples said to him, Lord, teach us to pray, as John also taught his disciples. What prompted his disciples to ask this question about prayer? Well, the example that Jesus was showing them, he was praying. And Jesus prayed day in and day out. It wasn't just one time. He prayed often at his baptism in Luke 3:21, choosing his 12 men in Luke 6:12. When he was alone in Luke 5:16 and 9:18, when others were around him in Luke 9:28 and 29. He prayed for Simon in Luke 22:32, in the Garden of Gethsemane in Luke 22:40 through 44, and on the cross in Luke 23:34 and verse 46. So his men saw him pray often, and they wanted to pray like that, pray trusting in the power and the faithfulness of God. What an example here of how our life should be seen. When our children, when others look at our life, do they want to emulate what we have? And what I mean by that is this.

Since we're living our life for Jesus, do they desire to have what we have, Jesus? As they see us praying, seeing us living out our faith, it's a witness to them. And yeah, it says here in Luke, Lord, teach us to pray as John also taught his disciples. And I think the idea here is that John the Baptist and his disciples prayed as Jesus prayed. They wanted to be able to pray like that, having that faith, and how important that is. So let's look at what Jesus said to his men regarding how to pray. Look at verse 2. So he said to them, when you pray, say, Our Father in heaven, hallowed be your name. Your kingdom come, your will be done on earth as it is in heaven. Give us day by day our daily bread, and forgive us our sins. For we also forgive everyone who is indebted to us. And do not lead us into temptation, but deliver us from the evil one. Now, this is not the same occasion that we read of back in Matthew chapter 6, verses 9 through 13, the Sermon on the Mount, when Jesus shared this. Keep in mind that these principles were taught often by Jesus. And it's really not the same exact prayer as we find in Matthew, which this is more of a model for prayer. It is definitely not a formula for prayer. Tragically, many say this prayer over and over. And if you ever watch people who are doing this, it's almost like a mantra. And they go faster and faster and faster and faster. Think about that for a minute. Is that how you talk to your friends? That you just repeat the same thing over and over again? Hi, Paul, how you doing? Hi, Paul, how you doing? Hi, Paul, how you doing? Hi, Paul, how you doing? Hi, Paul, how you doing? Why do we talk like to the Lord like that? I got it, Joe. One time, that's all I need. I'm God. Right? It's crazy how we, you know, repeat things. It's vain repetition. In fact, in Matthew 6, Jesus said, when you pray, you shall not be like the hypocrites. For they love to pray standing in the synagogues and on the corners of the streets, that they may be seen by men. Assuredly, I say to you, they have their reward. But you, when you go and pray, go into your room, and when you have shut your door, pray to your Father who is in the secret place. And your Father who sees in secret will reward you openly. And when you pray, do not use vain repetitions as the heathen do, for they think that they will be heard for their many words. Therefore, do not be like them, for your Father knows the things you have need of before you ask of him. You know, we don't pray to impress people. Our prayer should be between really us and the Lord. And I'm not saying we can't get together and pray together, but if you're praying to impress people, God's not impressed by that. And then those vain repetitions are repeating something over and over again. That's what the heathen do. And God says, I don't want you doing that. Well, what are we to do? Well, here's the model for prayer. And this is not really the prayer of Jesus. Let me make that clear. If you want to see Jesus praying, go to John chapter 17, and you see how Jesus prays, not only for himself, but for his disciples. And he finishes up praying for all believers, you and me. One other thing before we get into this prayer, this is not for the unsaved. This prayer is for the saved. The prayer for the unsaved is found in Luke 18:31, which says, God be merciful to me, a sinner. Much different prayer, right? Why can't the unsaved come before God with a prayer like this? Well, let's look at this prayer, and you'll see really starts out and makes it very clear. The prayer starts out with these words, Our Father. That speaks of relationship. He's our Father by the new birth in Christ. And if Jesus Christ is not your Lord and Savior, you haven't been adopted into the family of God, and you can't call him Father because he's not your Father. In fact, Jesus said in John chapter 8, verses 42 through 47, If God were your Father, you would love me, for I proceeded forth and came from God. Nor have I come of myself, but he sent me. Why do you not understand my speech? Because you are not able to listen to my word. You are of your father, the devil, and the desires of your father you want to do. He was a murderer from the beginning, and does not stand in the truth because there is no truth in him. When he speaks a lie, he speaks from his own resources, for he is a liar and the father of it. But because I tell the truth, you do not believe me. Which of you convicts me of sin? And if I tell the truth, why do you not believe me? He who is of God hears God's words. Therefore, you do not hear me because you are not of God. Wow, what a slam that is. But that's really the reality. There's only two different relationships. We're either related to God the Father, or we're related to the devil. It's as simple as that. It's not real complicated. I don't believe in the devil. Well, I don't care if you don't believe in him or not. Because if you reject Jesus Christ as your Lord and Savior, he is your Father. So this prayer pattern for prayer here is for believers only. That's why we say our Father. It's a relationship.

Secondly, we see his position in heaven. 2 Chronicles 26 says, O Lord, God of our fathers, are you not enthroned? Are you not God in heaven? And do you not rule over all the kingdoms of the nations? And in your hand there is not power and might, so that no one is able to withstand you. So we pray to our Father who is in heaven. Next, the third thing is his name is to be hallowed. It is to be set apart. You know, names don't mean a whole lot today, but in antiquity, it summed up the person's whole character, who they are. In fact, the Jews considered the name of God to be so holy that as they came across it in their scriptures, they would not pronounce it, but they would bow and say the name. The Lord's not some good buddy we hang out with. He's Almighty God, and that's how we should come before him, with that kind of reverence or respect. We've lost that respect today of God. David wrote in Psalm 72:19, and blessed be his glorious name forever. And let the whole earth be filled with his glory. Amen and amen. So we are to reverence the Lord as we come before him. Hallowed be your name. And then Jesus goes on, he says, your kingdom come, the fourth point. Our longing and prayers for God's kingdom to be established here on earth. It's lacking in the church today. People longing for the return of Jesus Christ and the setting up of his kingdom. Paul, back in his day, in Titus 2:13, said, looking for the blessed hope and glorious appearing of our great God and Savior, Jesus Christ. That's what we should be doing, looking for his return and the establishment of his kingdom on earth where righteousness will fill this land. I mean, you look at this world and you go, man, how wonderful it would be for the Lord to be here, to rule and reign, righteousness flowing through this land. Your kingdom come. The fifth thing is your will be done on earth as it is in heaven. God's will to be done here, down here on earth and in our lives. Why is God's kingdom and his will so important to pray for? Because do we pray for our kingdom and our will to be done? If we did, it'd make us dictators, tyrants. And it wouldn't be pretty. And there's a lot of that going on, not only in this world, but in churches today. My will, not his. We need to be able to pray, your will be done on earth as it is in heaven. That's what we desire. Now, one side note before we move on in this prayer. In this request, it seems like we also see the Trinity come through. And I'll explain it like this. The source of all holiness is the Father. Jesus is coming back to establish his kingdom on this earth. And lastly, isn't it the Holy Spirit who helps us to accomplish God's will in us and through us? I think it's something to think about. I think it kind of fits in there real well. Well, the sixth point, he now speaks of our own personal and practical daily needs. Give us day by day our daily bread. Yeah, we're to pray for our daily needs. We're to be dependent upon God to provide for us. And our daily bread, speaking of our physical needs to sustain life. Trusting God for all our needs. You know, in this day and age, it's difficult to do. In our nation, it's difficult to do because, you know, something happens and, well, you know, got to get the credit card out because don't have any money. And we don't really rely on God. We don't really say, Lord, what do you want me to do in this situation? Lord, do you want me to purchase this? Do you want me to do this? But we have the resources to do this without God. We need to be able to trust God for our needs. Give us day by day our daily bread. Well, the seventh point deals with our spiritual needs. And forgive us our sins, for we also forgive everyone who is indebted to us. You know, the forgiveness of sin speaks of our spiritual need. And where is that spiritual need met? It's met in Christ. Only God can forgive sins. But what's interesting is God says, now I want you to forgive those who are indebted to you. God has forgiven you of all your sins. You need to forgive others. You know, Paul in Ephesians 4, verses 30 through 32, put it like this. And do not grieve the Holy Spirit of God, by whom you were sealed for the day of redemption. Let all bitterness, wrath, anger, clamor, and evil speaking be put away from you with all malice, and be kind to one another, tender-hearted, forgiving one another, just as God in Christ forgave you. There is no way you can do that on your own. You look at retaliation, and that's what the flesh does. It likes to get back. And I don't know if it's just the days we're living in, but it seems like that's a hard one. You know, I see someone post something on Facebook, and I'm ready, man. I'm ready to, that's it.
I'm going to put something on, and you know, God is very patient. And my brother posts all kinds of garbage on there, and I know my heart is not right in what I want to post. I'm getting back at him. I'm going to put the knife in his back, and I'm going to show him. And really, I don't want to win that battle. I want him to come to saving faith. And I can come at him from all different directions, but I don't. And that's hard. God has forgiven me of everything. I need to let some things go here. And again, that's surrendering to the will of God. And it's not that we can't. Many times it's that we won't. You see, we can. It's just that I won't. And that's the problem. And forgive us our sins, for we also forgive everyone who is indebted to us. And lastly, the eighth point, and do not lead us into temptation, but deliver us from the evil one. Our prayer is that God would not allow us to go down a path of destruction, but awaken us, guide us before it's too late. And God doesn't lead us into temptation. The devil does. He tempts us. What God does is he tests us. He tests our faith. And I think that's an important difference. God's showing us what's in us. And sometimes the results in our life, we're shocked by how we failed. But here's the thing I want you to remember. God knows already. He knew that Peter was going to fail. You all are going to deny me, right? Not me, Lord. These losers over here, they will, but not me, man. God knew. And you read at the end of the Gospel of John, Peter is restored. God's not here to beat us up. He's here to help us to grow, mature in the faith. And so he shows us these things in our lives. And sometimes it's not pretty. It hurts. We see these things that we did and do and say. And it's like, wow, I didn't think that was in me. I said, yeah, it's there. You need to get rid of that. You need to let it go. And that's hard. So our prayer and our stand should be, do not lead us into temptation, but deliver us from the evil one. Now, it's a short prayer. It's a powerful prayer. But this is, you don't say this over and over again. It's just kind of a pattern for prayer, recognizing who God is, where he is, and how he's to be honored. And praying for the kingdom of God to be established here on earth, and God working in our lives, and so on. Now, Jesus is going to give two parables regarding prayer, and they're kind of interesting. Let's look at the first one. In verse 5, he said, and he said to them, which of you shall have a friend and go to him at midnight and say to him, friend, lend me 3 loaves, for a friend of mine has come to me on his journey, and I have nothing to set before him. And he will answer from within and say, do not trouble me. The door is now shut, and my children are with me in bed. I cannot rise and give to you. I say to you, though he will not rise and give to him because he is his friend, yet because of his persistence, he will rise and give him as many as he needs. Now again, a lot of times in those days, they all slept in one room and, you know, everyone's tucked in, and to get up, everyone wakes up, right? This guy's in bed. I'm not getting up. I'm not going to wake up the whole household. The kids are finally sleeping, man. But his friend is very persistent, and he gets up and he gives him what he needs. Now, when some read this, they think, man, we have to pester and badger God, weaken him, until he finally gives in and gives us what we want. Now, that's wrong, because Jesus just got done saying that when we pray, we need to ask for God's will to be done and not ours, right? So that would make no sense. And think about it. Do you really want your will to be done? I realize there are times when we say, yeah, I do. I really want this. But you really don't. I'm really going to be honest with you. You really don't. You want what God's will is for your life. Because I guarantee you, your will is going to be very selfish. It's going to be very self-centered. Well, you think, well, then what is this story all about? Well, look at verse 9. And I say to you, ask and it will be given to you. Seek and you will find. Knock and it will be opened to you. For everyone who asks receives, and he who seeks finds, and to him who knocks, it will be opened. Now, in the Greek, all three of these verbs, ask, seek, and knock, are to be continuous action, not just one time. Ask and keep asking, seek and keep seeking, knock and keep knocking is the idea. Ask the Lord for what you need, and he's going to provide for you. Ask him to open up his word to you as you seek his truth, and he will. Ask him that as you knock upon the doors of opportunity, that he would open those doors for you so you can walk through. You see, the reward for asking is that you receive. The reward for seeking is that you find. The reward for knocking is that it will be open to you. And
there's an earnestness, an intensity. Not, you know, Lord, you know I'm in trouble, I need this. You know, you read some of the great revivals of the past and you look at the passion of these men who just were crying out for the people of their community, weeping over the sin they were in, wanting them to come to saving faith. Do we have that for our families, our friends, our communities? We really need to. And I'm not talking about a fake wishy-washy thing. Sincere mourning over what's going on in our communities, our nation, and asking for God to intercede. And I think prayer does not change God's mind or His will. Prayer changes our hearts, our will, to conform to His. And it also opens doors. For whatever reason, God uses prayer to open doors, and then He acts. Does He have to? No, but that's kind of what it seems like He does. So we need to keep asking, seeking, and knocking. Not giving up. Asking the Lord. Always praying for His will to be done. Well, verse 11 says, if a son asks for bread from any father among you, will he give him a stone? Or if he asks for a fish, will he give him a serpent instead of a fish? Or if he asks for an egg, will he offer him a scorpion? If you then, being evil, know how to give good gifts to your children, how much more will your heavenly Father give the Holy Spirit to those who ask Him? I like what Jesus does here, and He does this often. He wants us to think about this for a minute. And I realize there are those who are fearful of what God may give them. Others stand at a distance wondering what to do. And Jesus makes it simple here. He says, look at you earthly fathers. Do you give your children things that are going to hurt them? Or are you going to give them things that are going to bless them? And you're evil compared to a holy God. So if you, being evil, give good gifts to your children, imagine what our holy and righteous God wants to give to us. James said in James chapter 1, do not be deceived, my beloved brethren. Every good and every perfect gift is from above and comes down from the Father of lights, with whom there is no variation or shadow of turning. We need to understand that. God gives to us that which is perfect. And here in Luke 11:13, we're told that this good gift is the Holy Spirit. Now, some say this speaks of salvation when the Holy Spirit comes into a person's life. I don't think so. Why? Because salvation is not something you need to keep asking for. Yeah, last Sunday I got saved. I need to ask for it again this Sunday again, right? No. Give Holy Spirit without the article. Is that important? I think it is. H.B. Sweet tells us that when the article is present, it refers to the person himself. So if the article, if the was there, it would say, give the Holy Spirit, the person. But when the article is absent, it refers to his gifts of operations on our behalf. I think that's the idea here, that it's not the Holy Spirit, but it's the gifts of the Spirit that he gives to us. And our Heavenly Father knows how to give us good gifts. In fact, the best. And I like that. So we need to ask, we need to seek, we need to knock, because God wants to answer our prayers. Look at verse 14. And he was casting out a demon, and it was mute. So it was when the demon had gone out that the mute spoke, and the multitudes marveled. But some of them said, he cast out demons by Beelzebub, the ruler of the demons. And others tested him, sought from him a sign from heaven. Jesus frees this man who's demon-possessed, and the response by the religious leaders, I don't know if it strikes you this way, but it's kind of strange. This guy is possessed by demons. His life is destroyed. It's a mess. And instead of rejoicing, these religious leaders said, well, Jesus is doing it by the power of Satan. Another group said, hey, look, we need a sign from heaven so we can believe. Show us something. I don't know. God himself was standing before him. They wouldn't believe. Oh, wait a minute. He was. It's crazy. When you think about it, first of all, and Jesus is going to talk about this, why would Satan cast out himself or his power from a person's life? That's ridiculous. That doesn't make sense. You guys need to think this through. The other group says that we need a sign. The guy who was demon-possessed, that wasn't good enough for you? In fact, Jesus' whole life was a sign of who he was. So they weren't interested in the truth, not at all. And Jesus is going to expose the foolishness of their accusation of him, saying that you're doing this by the power of Satan. And then he's going to give him a sign from heaven showing who he really is.
And really, this sign is given to them as a result of their unbelief. Look at verse 17. But he, knowing their thoughts, said to them, every kingdom divided against itself is brought to desolation, and a house divided against a house falls. If Satan also is divided against himself, how will his kingdom stand? Because you say, I cast out demons by Beelzebub. And if I cast out demons by Beelzebub, by whom do your sons cast them out? Therefore, they will be your judges. But if I cast out demons with the finger of God, surely the kingdom of God has come upon you. There's the challenge that Jesus is making. And Jesus, you know, he knew their thoughts. I think, you know, Jesus emptied himself of some of his godly attributes. We're told that in the scriptures. And I think he had the gift of the word of knowledge here. And he's going to get to the heart of the matter, again, challenging their accusations. If Jesus is an agent of Satan, and he's working against Satan, then Satan has a civil war breaking out in his ranks, right? He's fighting against himself. That's just ridiculous. Bruce wrote, Satan may be wicked, he says in effect, but he is not a fool. Yeah. Spurgeon said, whatever fault the devils have, they are not at strife with each other. That fault is reserved for the servants of a better master. Interesting. And Jesus says, look, you Jewish leaders have exorcists. Are they too casting out demons by the power of Satan? If you're accusing me of casting out demons by the power of Satan, how are they doing it? Again, he's challenging them. He wants to get them to think about what they're believing, which was wrong, obviously. And they kept rejecting the truth that was before them. And Jesus nails them by saying he's doing these things by the power of God, and thus the kingdom of God is before them. You see, their own statement showed how foolish they were, and they couldn't argue the point any further. Not at all. Look at verse 21. When a strong man fully armed guards his own palace, his goods are in peace. But whenever when a stronger than he comes upon him and overcomes him, he takes from him all his armor in which he trusted and divides his spoils. Here's the picture that Jesus is painting for these guys to see. First of all, he speaks of the strong man, and I think the strong man here is the devil. The devil is a strong man who comes to destroy people's lives, and he's watching over his possessions. Who are his possessions? People. That's who he's holding on to. But then comes a stronger one than the devil, and that's Jesus. And he comes and he sets those people free. And make no mistake about the message that Jesus was giving to them. It's pretty simple. I'm not under Satan's power. Instead, I'm proving that I am stronger than he is by casting him out of those who he's possessed.

That's all the time we have for today's teaching. If you would like a personal copy of this message, mention today's date when you contact us. Our mailing address is Calvary Chapel, Manitowoc, Post Office Box 224, Manitowoc, Wisconsin, 54221-0224. Our telephone number is area code 920-682-6163. 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It is the hope of Pastor Joe and the congregation of Calvary Chapel, Manitowoc, that you would grow in the grace and knowledge of our Lord and Savior, Jesus Christ. Until next time, may the Lord nourish you with His sustaining word.

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1: Faith grows when we study God's Word, and chapter by chapter is an effort to help you do just that. 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
2: In Romans chapter 2, we're back in court. Before we can appreciate God's grace, we first must be convinced of our guilt. The legalist is now on trial. Be careful when you point a finger at someone else. Four more are pointing back at you. You melt a sinful heart not by cold stares of condemnation, but by bathing a buddy in the warmth of God's grace. It's love, not legalism, that leads a man to God. Paul reminds us that God is the judge. If you insist on good works in others, he'll insist on them in you. Remember, it's not enough to know the law. Our churches are full of legal experts, quick to tell us what's right and wrong. They police the church from their pew, but they seldom practice what they preach. The Jews have the law on stone tablets. The Gentiles have the law inscribed in their conscience. But having it is not obeying it. The bottom line? We've all blown it. Rituals like circumcision or baptism don't make a person righteous. It's not outward compliance that pleases God, but an inner attitude of allegiance. A child of God is not a person who's conformed outwardly to a standard, but has been transformed inwardly by the Spirit. The legalist wears his rituals on his chest as medals that signify his spiritual rank, but God is unimpressed. God looks below the lapel. He looks at the heart.
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2: Did you know that the nose is responsible for millions of people speaking to strangers who normally wouldn't say a word to each other? 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
3: We're living in a day when any talk about God and creation is left out of the public education. Yet, there was a time when most school children knew the Ten Commandments. They had moral compasses, but the moral law does more than that. It reveals the holy standard of God. It shows us how far we've fallen short of the glory of God. It reveals sin in its true light and how desperately we need God's mercy in Christ. So use it today for that purpose.
2: There goes another minute, gone forever. Go share your faith while you still have time. 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

0: Many of us look back on our spiritual walk where we felt much closer to God, and we struggle to understand why we no longer feel that way. Here's Pastor Xavier Rees pointing out some very simple truths found in Scripture, guiding the way to get us back on course. Let's listen.
1: The deception of the devil is to cause us to trust in our own judgments and thereby feel justified. Psalm 139, 23 through 24 says, I know in part, so I am of the pray that God search my heart and know my heart and try me and see if there be any wicked way within me and lead me in the way everlasting. Because I can't trust myself. Lord, search me. I'm to examine, but not be rested in that. Lord, if there's something, you tell me. And how often have we done it? We think we're riding that and all of a sudden we're sitting in a Bible study and God nails us. Or we're driving on the freeway and God speaks to us. We have a fight with our husband, our wife, and we're driving. We think we're all squared away and all day around that, and all of a sudden the Lord says, you are a jerk. Well, the things that proceed out of our mouth come from our heart. They defile us. Out of the heart proceeds evil thoughts, murders, adulteries, fornication, thefts, false witnesses, blasphemies, Jesus said in Matthew 15, 18 through 19. The judgment of ourselves is not only commanded, but essential for ongoing fellowship. Do you realize that? 1 Corinthians 11, 28 and 31, he'll deal with those Christians who were partaking of the Lord's

0: Supper unworthily. He made some of them sick, and he took their life on the other hand too. 1 John 2:1, my little children, I write these things that you do not practice sin. When you stumble, you have Jesus Christ the righteous to make intercession for you. When sin comes into your life as a Christian, it's like your cell phone. When the battery goes dead, boom, nothing coming in, nothing going out. Psalm 66:18 says, if you regard iniquity in your heart, God will not hear you. Psalm 59:1-2. God's hand is not short that it cannot save, neither is his heavy. His ear heavy, you cannot hear, but your sins have separated you from God, and he turns his back on you. So we keep that channel open by confession, right? Stay in fellowship. Our confidence for judgment is to be in the Lord, as well as our recognition that all of us will give an account. 2 Corinthians 5:10 says, for we must all appear before the judgment seat of Christ. That's the Bema. That each one may receive the things done in the body according to what he has done, whether good or bad. All of us as Christians will go before the Bema seat of Christ, not the white throne. You don't want to be at the white throne. You're white throne, you're not saved. You're going to Gehenna. All right? This is the Bema seat of Christ we're talking about. The word faithful means one who is reliable, trustworthy, dependable, and honorable. Those are dirty words in the world today. You don't hear them. And you don't hear them in the church often today. Hebrews 4:13, and there is no creature hidden from his sight, but all things are naked and open to the eyes of him with whom we must give an account. So we live differently. We act differently. We know one day we'll see Jesus Christ.
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1 Corinthians chapter 9, verses 24 through 27. Do you not know that those who run in a race all run, but one receives the prize? Run in such a way that you may obtain it. And everyone who competes for the prize is temperate in all things. Now they do it to obtain a perishable crown, but we for an imperishable crown. Therefore I run thus, not with uncertainty. Thus I fight, not as one who beats the air, but I discipline my body and bring it into subjection, lest when I have preached to others, I myself have become disqualified. 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
1: And, you know, it's like David said in Psalm 27:1, "The Lord is my light and my salvation. Whom shall I fear? The Lord is the strength of my life. Of whom shall I be afraid?" And there's the key. Do people take advantage of us? Absolutely they do. Did people take care? Did Laban and his sons take advantage of Jacob? Absolutely they did. Big time. But Jacob worked hard. He served faithfully. And God blessed him abundantly in spite of what they tried to do. Because God's in control. What can man really do to us? And, you know, back in Genesis 31:3, the Lord speaking to him was kind of the basics, but here in Genesis 31:10-13, he's kind of expounding on more of the details that God had shown him. He needs to go back to Bethel, back to the house of God, back to the place he first had that encounter with God. Why? Well, because it's important to go to that place where God is speaking to you. And that was Bethel. You know, Jacob is, I don't think we understand as we read these stories sometimes, what Jacob was going to be doing. He's moving his wives, his 11 children, his flocks and herds 500 miles. And there's always Laban. And who's back home? Oh, his brother Esau, who he fled from 20 years earlier. So there's a lot of opposition, right? But he's going to have to trust God for a call to go home to the promised land, the land of Canaan, and he's preparing his journey. Look at verse 14. "Then Rachel and Leah answered and said to him, 'Is there still any portion or inheritance for us in our father's house? Are we not considered strangers by him? For he has sold us and also completely consumed our money. For all these riches which God has taken from our father are really ours and our children's now. Now then, whatever God has said to you, do it.'" Did Rachel and Leah get along? Well, no, we've seen that they didn't. But here they are, right? They're in agreement that their dad, Laban, was not interested in them, really didn't care about them. He was concerned about the dowry, and he spent it all. And they saw all the wealth that Jacob obtained as kind of a retribution for what their father did to them. Dad doesn't care about us. There's nothing here anymore for us. If you are called to go home, Jacob, we're coming with you. There were no ties. So they're going to go to the place that God had called them to go to. I think Henry Morris gives us insight into this. He said, "Rachel and Leah revealed in their words that they had long resented the way their father had essentially sold them to Jacob. He had treated them as strangers or foreigners rather than as his own daughters. Their exorbitant price, which Jacob had paid for them, 14 years of free service to Laban, made them love Jacob but resent their father. Rather than treating this payment like a dowry to provide a financial base for his daughter's future well-being and security, as should have been done, he had devoured it all himself, using it probably to build up his own holdings and had given nothing to them personally. They rightly felt that, since their husband had been responsible for the great prosperity of their father, and since this was in effect what Jacob had given in order to marry them, these possessions by all rights should have come to them." You know, think about the task that Jacob was placing again upon himself, and the trust that Rachel and Leah had in Jacob providing for them on this journey. It was a huge one. Like I said, 500 miles, all this, the children, the livestock, the servants. And I love what they said to Jacob. This is just trust. Whatever God said to you, do it. Go for it. One writer said, "Those that are really their husband's helpmates will never be their hindrances in doing that to which God calls them." Yeah. Now, I've been blessed with a beautiful helpmate, my wife. You know, when we moved up to Chicago, from Chicago, now she had to leave everything, all her friends, and move to a place where she knew absolutely nobody. But without hesitation, she basically said what Rachel and Leah said when I told her, you know, I think God has called me to Manitowoc. And she basically said, whatever God has said to you, do it. What a blessing to have a wife who is supportive of the work that God has called me to do. And now is supportive in the work. And is it always easy? No. My wife is, she says, I'm always watching over you, Joe. Well, thanks. I love that about my wife because she knows that I would go 24/7, but she always reminds me, you need to take a rest here. We need to take some time to get away. And I think that's really good. You need a helpmate like that. And Jacob was blessed to have a support of his family as they embark on this really venture of faith. Look at verse 17. Then Jacob rose and set his sons and his wives on camels and carried away all his livestock and all his possessions which he had gained, his acquired livestock which he gained in Paddan Aram, to go to his father Isaac in the land of Canaan. Now Laban had gone to shear his sheep, and Rachel had stolen the household idols, or the teraphim, that were her father's. And Jacob stole away, unknown to Laban the Syrian, and in that he did not tell him that he intended to flee. So he fled with all that he had. He arose and crossed the river and headed toward the mountains of Gilead. And Laban was, or let me stop there. I could just go reading on this story. Jacob was unsure how Laban would respond to this, right? I mean, he spent six more years working. So he leaves without telling Laban. And I think Laban, if he wanted to, could have taken possession of Jacob, Laban's daughters, and the children from Jacob. Jacob didn't have any power to do anything about it. Now, was Jacob right in doing it this way? I don't think so. Why? What did the Lord say to Jacob at Bethel in Genesis 28:15? Behold, I am with you and will keep you wherever you go and will bring you back to this land, for I will not leave you until I have done what I have spoken to you. Well, isn't that interesting? God said, I'm going to bring you back to this land of Canaan. I'm not going to leave you. Don't worry about it. I think he's a little worried. Okay? And even in this chapter, God tells him to return home. So do you think he's going to make it? Absolutely. God's, the work he started in Jacob, he's going to finish. You know, Bauernhaus explains or expounds on it this way. He could have announced his departure and gone in the glory of an army with banners, but fear made it impossible to reap the full measure of blessing. He sneaked away into the will of God instead of departing in triumph. Yeah. Also, we're told that Rachel stole the household idols or the teraphim. Why did she do that? Well, some feel to kind of get back at her father by taking these household protection, you might say, these gods, possible. Maybe the teraphim, it's also possible, represented the deed to the inheritance. It's very possible. We see that in the Nuzi tablets of the 15th century BC. And if that's true, none of her brothers would be able to take any of the possession. But no matter what, these are false idols, not the true and living God. Now, think about this. Being married to Jacob, she had far more than Laban will ever have. She didn't see it that way. She actually longed for less. Jacob had all this, but she wanted less by taking these idols. But don't we do that? Don't we have everything we need from God, every spiritual blessing in the heavenly places in Christ? And we long for less. We long for what the world has. Does the world look satisfied? No, there's always something new. There's always something bigger, brighter, whatever. They're never satisfied. And I think that's what Rachel is doing here. Since her dad had used up all her dowry, And here's Jacob. He heads out. He's in the mountains of Gilead, some 300 miles from Haran. A really tough journey. He's leaving this place of safety, in a sense, to uncertainty. Remember when he left home, like I said, Esau wanted to kill him because he took the inheritance, which God had already given to Jacob, but being the second born, not the first born, Jacob thought he needed to steal it. He didn't. He doesn't know what Esau's feeling right now. And so he doesn't know what's ahead of him on this journey. And all Jacob has to go on was the word of God opened up to him by the Spirit of God and the circumstances he faced to go on. Right now, it's enough. And that's pretty much what we have. The word of God opened up to us by the Spirit of God to lead us where we need to go, what we need to do. Look at verse 22. And Laban was told on the third day that Jacob had fled. Then he took his brethren with him and pursued him for 7 days' journey, and he overtook him in the mountains of Gilead. But God had come to Laban the Syrian in a dream by night and said to him, "Be careful that you speak to Jacob neither good nor bad." How did Laban not know that Jacob left for 3 days? I think because they lived far apart. Laban was shearing the sheep. They were out in the fields. And again, they were separated. So Jacob has a 3-day head start, and Laban is not a happy man. And he's in hot pursuit of Jacob. He catches him within 7 days in the mountains of Gilead. And again, that's not such a great feat, considering Jacob was traveling with this massive caravan. Laban wasn't. He didn't have all these flocks and herds and children and wives and stuff. So he can go much faster. But it's interesting. Who spoke to Laban before he reached Jacob? God did. And what did he say? Hands off, son. Don't touch him. And really be careful what you say to him. Ow, right? I think...

sent you away with joy and songs, with timbrel and harp. And you did not allow me to kiss my sons and my daughters. Now you have done foolishly in so doing. It is in my power to do you harm. But the God of your father spoke to me last night, saying, be careful that you speak to Jacob neither good nor bad. So Laban's trying to make Jacob feel bad, right? Oh, why'd you go? I didn't get to kiss my daughters and my grandchildren. I would have had a party. We would have had a celebration. It would have been great. Give me a break. He wasn't going to do that. You know, he then tries to intimidate Jacob because the other thing didn't work. Jacob knew Laban very well. He said, look, I could have made mincemeat out of you if I wanted, but God stopped me. You're really lucky. I don't know. I think if we could have seen the face of Jacob, I wonder if there was a little snicker on his face. Could have been. Look at verse 30. And now you have surely gone because you greatly longed for your father's house. But why did you steal my gods? Then Jacob answered and said to Laban, because I was afraid, for I said, perhaps you would take your daughters from me by force. With whomever you find your gods, do not let him live. In the presence of our brethren, identify what I have of yours and take it with you. For Jacob did not know that Rachel had stolen them. And Laban went into Jacob's tent, into Leah's tent, and into the two maids' tents, but he did not find them. Then he went out of Leah's tent and entered Rachel's tent. Now Rachel had taken the household idols, put them in a camel's saddle, and sat on them. And Laban searched all about the tent, but did not find them. And she said to her father, let it not displease my lord that I cannot rise before you, for the manner of woman is with me. And he searched, but he did not find the household idols. So Jacob says, look, you know, Laban, the reason I left is I was afraid, you know, that you would take your daughters back. They are my wives. I wanted them. And then Laban says, you know, someone stole my gods. Does that make you laugh at all? If someone can steal your God, then really, how big is your God? You know, remember years ago up in Green Bay, someone had they had stolen the statue of the saint who's the saint of lost things. And this saint was now lost, which is really funny to me. But they did find it. I don't think that's going to help them any. But think about it. What kind of God are you worshiping if it could be stolen? And Jacob's like, well, you know what, dude? Check for yourself. I don't think he said dude, but he said check for yourself. Check it out, man. And if anyone has stolen your God or stolen anything from you, you kill him. You just put a death sentence on Rachel, right? And Rachel, I guess she learned from her father pretty well. So, Dad, I can't get up. It's that time of the month. So I'm just going to sit here. And she's sitting on the idol that's in the saddlebag. So she deceives her father. So Laban can't find this God that he lost. And as we read on, we're going to see that this is the last straw for Jacob. He's pretty much had it with Laban. He's going to blow a gasket here. Look at verse 36 here in Genesis 31. Then Jacob was angry and rebuked Laban. And Jacob answered and said to Laban, what is my trespass? What is my sin that you have so hotly pursued me? Although you have searched all my things, what part of your household things have you found? Set it here before my brethren and your brethren, that they may judge between us both. These 20 years I have been with you. Your ewes and your female goats have not miscarried their young, and I have not eaten the rams of your flock. That which was torn by beast I did not bring to you. I bore the loss of it. You required it from my hand, whether stolen by day or stolen by night. There I was in the day the drought consumed me, and the frost by night, and my sleep departed from my eyes. Thus I have been in your house 20 years. I served you 14 years for your two daughters and 6 years for your flock, and you have changed my wages 10 times. Unless the God of my father, the God of Abraham, and the fear of Isaac had been with me,

Surely now you would have sent me away empty-handed. God has seen my affliction and the labor of my hands and rebuked you last night. So Jacob has pretty much had it. He's not going to let Laban get away with this anymore. And he knew that Laban came to steal from him, but God intervened and took care of it. You know, Jacob's tired. 20 years of this garbage. And he kind of lets him have it. And really, Laban didn't have anything against Jacob. He served him faithfully 20 years. He didn't take advantage of Laban's flocks. He cared for them. When a wild beast killed one of the animals that Jacob was watching, he bore the loss. And really what would happen is if a wild animal like took a sheep, if you could bring back part of that sheep to the owner and say, hey, look, you know, I tried, but a wild beast got it, then you weren't responsible for it. Jacob said, no, what? Look, I bore the loss of that. I mean, this guy is a great worker here. He bore the loss. He took his job seriously. And, you know, again, I look at shepherds today, pastors, watching over the flock that God has entrusted to them. It is such a battle today. I don't think people realize it. Paul, in Acts 20, verses 26 through 32, he was encouraging and warning the Ephesian elders, the pastors. He said to them, therefore I testify you this day that I am innocent of the blood of all men, for I have not shunned to declare to you the whole counsel of God. In other words, I've taught you everything you need to know. I've taught you the word of God. He says, therefore take heed to yourself and to all the flock among which the Holy Spirit has made you overseers, to shepherd the church of God which he purchased with his own blood. You take care of the people that God has entrusted to you. Why? He says, for I know this, that after my departure, savage wolves will come in among you, not sparing the flock. Also from among yourselves, men will rise up, speaking perverse things, to draw away the disciples after themselves. Therefore, watch and remember that for 3 years I did not cease to warn everyone night and day with tears. So now, brethren, I commend you to God and to the word of his grace, which is able to build you up and give you an inheritance among all those who are sanctified. Paul said, be careful. Savage wolves are going to come in to try and destroy the sheep with their false teaching. Even from within the church, people will rise up with false teaching. Why? To destroy the sheep. You are the shepherd of the church. You need to watch over them and protect them and warn them of the dangers that are out there. And the way you do that is by feeding them the nourishment of God's word. All scripture is given by inspiration of God, and it is profitable for what? For doctrine, for reproof, for correction, for instruction in righteousness, that the man of God may be complete, thoroughly equipped for every good work. It's kind of like our immune system. Think of the word of God that way. False teaching's coming. Here comes the immune system on. Because we know the word of God. And it exposes the false teaching. Yeah. That's exactly what we need. What's going to happen, though, in the last days? In the days we're living in? Well, after Paul talked about the word of God being so important in our lives, profitable, he said in 2 Corinthians 4, starting in verse 2, I charge you therefore before God and the Lord Jesus Christ, who will judge the living and the dead at his appearing and in his kingdom. Preach the word. Be ready in season and out of season. Convince, rebuke, exhort with all long suffering and teaching. Why is that so important? He says, because the time's going to come when they're not going to endure sound doctrine. But according to their own desires, because they have itching ears, they will heap up for themselves teachers, and they will turn their ears away from the truth and be turned aside to fables. But you be watchful in all things, endure afflictions, do the work of an evangelist, fulfill your ministry. We need to be praying for pastors who are faithfully teaching the word of God, because it is a battle out there. And in some denominations, the battle is so intense because
there is such pressure to grow a church that if they're not doing that, then all of a sudden they're going to be removed. But what about God? You know, in Acts, it talks about God adding to the church daily. Let God do his job. You preach the word in season and out of season, convince, rebuke, exhort with all longsuffering and teaching. Don't stop. Continue in the work. And so we need to pray. Now, Jacob has just blasted Laban, right? How's Laban going to respond? Well, look at verse 43. He says, and Laban answered and said to Jacob, these daughters are my daughters, and these children are my children, and this flock is my flock, and all that you see is mine. But what can I say, what can I do this day to these my daughters or to their children whom they have born? Now, therefore, come, let us make a covenant, you and I, and let it be a witness between you and me. So Jacob took a stone and set it up as a pillar. Then Jacob said to his brethren, gather stones. And they took stones and made a heap, and they ate there on the heap. Laban called it Jager Sadutha, but Jacob called it Galeed. And Laban said, this heap is a witness between you and me this day. Therefore, its name will be called Galeed. Also Mizpah, because he said, may the Lord watch between you and me when we are absent from one another. If you afflict my daughters, or if you take other wives beside my daughters, although no man is with us, see, God is witness between you and me. So it's interesting. Laban says, look, Jacob, all that you have is really mine. Was that true? No. He worked 14 years for his two daughters. He worked another 7 years for all these animals. So that wasn't really true.

0: 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If you would like a personal copy of this message, mention today's date when you contact us. 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Until next time, may the Lord nourish you with His sustaining word.
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2: It's 429. It's 58 degrees.
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2: Today's Wisdom for Women is Proverbs 17, verse 3. The refining pot is for silver and the furnace for gold, but the Lord tests the hearts. The heat of trials and hardship to us are like the heat that the goldsmith applies to a lump of gold that he wants to make into a beautiful golden ring. Impurities are not visible because they are embedded in the core of that solid form. The goldsmith must hold the gold over the hottest part of the flame. As it melts into a liquid form, the impurities are released and they rise to the surface. This dross can then be skimmed away until the surface is clear. He never takes his eye off the precious metal, lest it stay in the fire too long or not long enough. How does he know that the gold is pure, fully refined? When he looks down and can see his own face reflected. Can you see how this applies to us? Are you going through something so hard you feel you are melting down? When your child is sick in the hospital, or a doctor just found a lump, or your mom has a stroke, life changes a lot. All of a sudden, the silly, frivolous things that used to seem so important just aren't. Let the dross float to the surface, things like self-reliance, self-pity, selfish ambition, jealousy, and pride. One of the things we must remember, though, this is not punishment. This is the refining fire. God has trusted you to go through this really hard thing, that the genuineness of your faith be much more precious than gold that perishes, though it's tested by fire, may be found to the praise, honor, and glory of the revelation of Jesus Christ. This is Debbie Bryson praying that the practical wisdom of God's Word will make you wise.
3: 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Learn about it next on today's Creation Moment. And now, here is our Creation Moment's host, Ian Taylor.
4: Most listeners to Creation Moments will know that honeybees communicate with each other through a complex dance. These dances are used by bee scouts who communicate the location, direction and distance of a new food source to other bees. Researchers have now learned that there is more to this communication than simply dance. Scientists have discovered that bees can also hear the buzzing sounds that accompany the dance. More than that, scientists have been able to mimic those buzzing sounds, but they have not yet been able to reproduce the language that bees use. In order to further study bee communication, researchers in Denmark plan to construct a tiny robot dancing bee, which can be used to recruit real honeybees to food sources.
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7: The stats are clear. 100% of human beings are going to die. With a thought on that, here's Pastor Jeff.
8: I'm going to live forever. I'm going to live a long time. Tomorrow's not my time. That's how we think. We trust the Lord. We're in His hands. Yet all of us have this appointment. The Bible says is it appointed unto man to die. There is an appointment with everyone, death, and then comes the judgment. We all have it. We can't escape it. And it's 100% foolproof. As we look back to our generation after generation, everybody dies, right? So that's the truth, but it's an appointed time.

Imagine having someone hunting you down, trying to kill you. And not only that, they have a great deal of power and backing too. Well, that's the place we find David today on Sound Doctrine. God knew David needed an encouraging word, and so he sent Jonathan to remind David that God was faithful and was going to keep his promises. That's a good friend to have, wouldn't you say? Pastor Jeff Johnson says we need friends like that. Let's join Pastor Jeff now in 1 Samuel 20 for a great lesson on the power of encouragement.

Last week we talked about Micah, remember, sticking that image in David's bed. I thought of prayer, and you know how prayer sometimes is, it comes in as a petition first. You're just asking the Lord for a certain something. And then sometimes it evolves into not just for petition, it now involves making a deal with the Lord. You know, Lord, if you get this for me, then I will, you know. And then if we don't get an answer, sometimes it evolves from not petition and making a deal, but it gets into the threatening, you know. Lord, if you don't get this, you know, then, you know, and it's amazing how prayer evolves. But there was this boy that wanted this bike, and he was first put his petition out. It was a neat bike. He wanted it really, really bad. He said, Lord, get me that bike. Time went on. He didn't get the bike. He said, Lord, if you get me that bike, if you get me that bike, I'll take kids to Sunday school on it. I'll get a paper route. I'll start tithing. Give me that bike. Didn't get it. So then he took a statue of Mother Mary and he stuck it under his bed. And he said to God, Lord, if you don't get me that bike, you'll never see your mother again. Kind of reminded me of that story in 1 Samuel 19. 1 Samuel chapter 20 now, as we look back a little bit, we see now David's been delivered by four friends. One of those friends of David's was the Holy Spirit. And so we see through that, that David was delivered through divine protection. His eyes were on the Lord. The Lord was with him. He was excited. We read out of Psalm 59 last week that in the midst of his trial, David was able to sing unto the Lord. It's great, you know? Like Paul and Silas when they went down to that prison, they were all beat up. They said, let's praise the Lord, you know? What an attitude. Great. But his circumstances are still the same in chapter 20. They're even worse now. There is no relief in sight. David's faith begins to now wane, and he was beginning now to fall into despair. Jonathan, his close friend, makes his one last effort to help him. And so chapter 20 now gives us an insight to David's best friend, Jonathan. It also lets us see Jonathan's character. It's incredible. And so I kind of titled this message this morning, to be as Jonathan, to be like Jonathan. Let's look at it. Verse 1 of chapter 20. And David fled from Naoth in Ramah and came and said before Jonathan, what have I done? What is my iniquity? And what is my sin before thy father that he seeks my life? If you remember, Saul went after David to Naoth. And remember how he began to prophesy? But we see here now, David didn't trust him. Prophesying or not, he doesn't trust Saul. And he knows that Saul has done this before. And so he's pulling away. He runs from where Saul is there at Naoth, and he runs to his friend Jonathan. Notice as David was very open to talk with Jonathan, his best friend, and I want you to see how best friends talk. They talk about things that really bother them, things that are real, things that you don't talk to anybody about, but just your best friend. This is where husbands and wives should be. You know, best friends, talking about everything that's bugging them, what they're going through, and communicating everything. So David comes to Jonathan in his confusion. He says, Jonathan, what's happening? What's going on? And he acts like really nothing has changed to Jonathan as far as what's going on. He says, hey, Saul's going to kill me. Why is he going to kill me? What iniquity have I done? You know, it's always good to check yourself out when you're going through a heavy trial. Did I bring this on myself? Is this my fault that I'm going through this or not? And that's always good to know. And so David's just saying, is it because of iniquity? I don't see any sin that I've done. Why is this happening? Talking to Jonathan. Remember what Peter said. Peter said, don't think it strange concerning the fiery trial which is about to try you as some strange thing has come upon you. It's come to prove you. It's come to test your faith.
The reason that we go through certain things is because God is testing our faith to see how much we really love Him. And He's also, as He's doing with David, preparing him for the place He has prepared for him. And if you don't go through anything, then how are you going to be prepared? So God's working on all of us, preparing us for the place He has for us. And it comes through hardships that we are chiseled and molded and made into that man or woman of God. David was no exception. There's a story of this little rock who was tumbling throughout the centuries. He would complain a lot because as he would float down the streams and tossing, you know, and getting beat around, he's going, why? Why do I have to get beaten around? I see other rocks, they're just sitting there. They're not just going through all of this torrents and currents and going into different areas and getting smashed against the side and just going through all of this. And he complained for centuries until one day a little boy reached down into the stream and picked him up and put him in his sling. And that little boy ended up slinging that rock right in between the eyes of Goliath. And then the rock said, wow, now I know why I went through all of that, because here's my purpose. Tozer said this, before God can use a man or woman greatly, He must hurt them deeply. That's heavy. And some of you have gone through some great hurts. And oh, how God wants to use us. There's a work that God is doing as we trust Him. Notice verse 2. And he said unto him, God forbid. Jonathan said, David, God forbid. Thou shalt not die. Behold, my father will do nothing, neither great or small, but that he will show it to me. And why should my father hide this thing from me? It is not so. Jonathan didn't see it as David saw it. In fact, he said, hey, Dad's a new man. David, you don't understand Dad. He tells me everything. In fact, you know, in chapter 19, verse 6, Saul told Jonathan, I won't touch the boy. I won't touch David. I'll never slay him. Remember that? And so Jonathan, it seems, didn't get the rest of chapter 19. Because he's acting like nothing's going on, but hey, my dad tells me everything. And David's saying, he's after me to kill me. And Jonathan says, no, you're not going to die. I mean, Dad would never do that. You know, my dad would never do that. You know how kids are. My dad, he's going to be all right. He's going to make it. You know, he would not do that. Okay, verse 3. David swore moreover and said, thy father certainly knoweth that I have found grace in thine eyes. And he said, let not Jonathan know this, lest he be grieved. But truly, as the Lord liveth, and as thy soul liveth, there is but a step between me and death. You see, your father knows, Jonathan, that we're friends, and so he's keeping it from you. Listen, Jonathan, I am a dead man. I want you to underline that last part there in verse 3. It's very important. He's really saying, I'm close to death. I'm a heartbeat away. David is running for his life. And in his conscience, in his thoughts, he is tormented with the fact that any moment he could be taken out. He could be killed. I think all of us have this thought once in a while. But really, most of us think, well, you know, it's not going to happen to me. It's not going to be me. I mean, it's going to be somebody else, but not me. I mean, you don't sit around and think that I'm going to die in the next minute. I mean, how would you be able to sleep at night? You toss and turn. I'm going to die. If I take, you know, I mean, it'd be crazy. So we don't have this consciousness. We have a consciousness of somebody else is, not me. I'm going to live forever. I'm going to live a long time. Tomorrow's not my time. That's how we think. We trust the Lord. We're in His hands. Yet all of us have this appointment. The Bible says is it appointed unto man to die. There is an appointment with everyone, death. And then comes the judgment. We all have it. We can't escape it. And it's 100% foolproof. As we look back to our generation after generation, everybody dies, right? So that's the truth.
but it's an appointed time. Time is short, the Bible says. Redeem the time, for the days are evil. So to understand that, hey, time is short, to know that, yes, the Lord could intervene in man's affairs at any moment, really helps us to serve Him, doesn't it, as Christians? To know that any moment He could take us out of this place. That's why John said in 1 John 3:3, that whosoever has this hope in himself purifies himself even as he is pure. What is the hope? The hope of the coming of the Lord. That the Lord could come back tonight. And it would be all over, the end of this age. Christians are to live with this hope. Why? Because it's a purifying hope. It's an agent within the church today that keeps the church serving Him, reaching out for others, compelling them to come in because time is short. Living on the edge that Jesus could come back at any moment. Eternity with David and his consciousness was there. It's true with each of us when you look at it. We could be taken into eternity at any moment. There's not one of us that are promised tomorrow. Happens this fast. Brain aneurysm, heart attack. No one is promised tomorrow. And you're into eternity. David had this consciousness. Listen, are you ready for it? I mean, Amos said, prepare to meet your God. Are you ready for eternity? I believe that this life is preparation for the next. That we are here to get saved. Are you saved? Are you ready to be taken out at any moment? Do you have your house in order spiritually? Is your heart right with God? That's an important question for all of us to get the answer to. Don't leave here this morning without the answer to that important question. Receive Christ. Go out of here knowing that you're ready for eternity at any moment. Verse 4 now. Then said Jonathan unto David,

peace, but if he is very angry, then be sure that evil is determined by him. Therefore, thou shalt deal kindly with thy servant, for thou hast brought thy servant into a covenant of the Lord with thee. Notwithstanding, if there be in me, Jonathan, iniquity, slay me thyself, for why shouldest thou bring me to thy father? There is a proverb that in Proverbs 18, verse 24, it says, a man that hath friends must show himself friendly. And there is a friend that sticketh closer than a brother. We know that Jonathan and David's hearts were knit together. They were close friends. David said, Jonathan, do this for me, would you? And here's what I'd like to do. Jonathan, would you put up with me for 3 days? Let's test your dad and see where his heart is. And let's make this little plan and see how he responds. And then all of a sudden, David turns to Jonathan and he says, if there's anything in me wrong, Jonathan, better for you to slay me than your dad. In other words, David, in the midst of this stress and what he was going through between him and Saul, he even looked at Jonathan as maybe the enemy too. It was cutting into his friendship with Jonathan. He said, but if you are on his side and you are part of this whole thing, then you slay me. Better than you slay me than your dad slays me. See, what I'm seeing here is that David is, his faith is waning, see, and he's drifting from his God. When you begin to drift from your God, you drift from your friendships. That's just how it happens. Verse 9. And Jonathan said, far be it from thee. For if I knew certainly that evil were determined by my father to come upon thee, then thou would not I tell it to thee. Then said David to Jonathan, who shall tell me? Or what if thy father answers thee roughly? And Jonathan said unto David, come, let us go out into the field. And they went out, both of them, into the field. And Jonathan said unto David, O Lord God of Israel, when I have sounded my father about the morrow, any time, on the third day, and behold, if there be good toward David, and I then send not unto thee, and show it to thee, the Lord do so and much more to Jonathan. But if it be pleased my father to do thee evil, then I will show it to thee and send thee away, that thou mayest go in peace, and that the Lord be with thee as he hath been with my father. David, first of all, Jonathan says, you know, okay, we'll do your plan. And you're wrong about me, you know. No way. I would never do anything to you, David. I'm your friend. And they said, let's go to this field. And they went to the field for privacy so nobody else could hear them. And they began to talk about this little thing that they were doing. We see here, first of all, that Jonathan is realizing David would be the next king. I think he knew it in his heart. He saw it coming. Jonathan is a great guy. Because, number one, Jonathan is devoted to God, first and above all. Even though he was, yes, his father's son, and yes, he was second to the throne, that didn't matter anything to him. Everything was first devoted to God. I want God's will for my life, Jonathan said. I care about the people of God. I care about what's going on right here. And I am devoted to God. Even though he was next to be king, he was willing to give it all up. He was willing to be second fiddle. He didn't care. You know, to be first fiddle, you got to be willing to be second fiddle and play with all your might. And then maybe someday you'll be first fiddle. Jonathan was a humble guy, devoted to God, humble before the Lord, just wanting God's will for his life. And he realized that the Lord was on David's side. Look at verse 14. And thou shalt not only while yet I live show me the kindness of the Lord, he's saying to David, that I die not, but also thou shalt not cut off thy kindness from my house forever. No, not when the Lord has cut off the enemies of David, every one from the face of the earth. Jonathan was not only a committed, devoted individual to God. He was a committed and devoted family man. He cared about his family. And right here you see it. He tried to assure his family's safety and his family's future because he knew a change was coming. And he wanted to be on the right side, the saved side.

0: the safe side. He said, I want to be on the side of the Lord. So David, when God has come before you and wiped out all your enemies, remember me, remember my family. You know, there's a lot of question today that people have about buying insurance. You know, is this a godly thing to do, buy life insurance? Isn't this a lack of faith? I mean, you know, won't the Lord, you know, take care of and supply the need? I mean, is this wisdom? I heard of one of the fire victims, you know, they had his house for 30 years or something up in there, and they just didn't pay their insurance. They let it lapse, and it's history, everything. They have nothing. I see Jonathan here caring for his family to the point that he wanted them to be cared for after he was gone. He was preparing for their future. So Jonathan was getting his house in order, not only spiritually, but physically and financially, making sure that David would take care of it. Verse 16. So Jonathan made a covenant with the house of David, saying, let the Lord even require it at the hand of David's enemies. And Jonathan caused David to swear again, because he loved him, for he loved him as he loved his own soul. There's a great friendship here. Jonathan is just really showing the noble friendship that they had. But as with marriage, you know, so with these two guys, I mean, Jonathan is just trying to see his love reaffirmed with his best friend, David. He said, say it again. I want you to say it again, your commitment to me and to my family. It's like a wife saying to the husband, you know, honey, do you love me? And the husband's saying, I told you that when we got married. What are you always asking me, do you love me? But wait a minute, am I right, girls? You like to hear that once in a while? Reaffirming your love? And, you know, and wait, church, don't we like to say, Lord, do you love me? And we're saying that to him. And yet, if we're in the Word, if we're in the love letter that he's given to us, we hear it over and over and over again. I love you. I love you. I'm for you. Who can be against you? I love you. And he's just giving it to us, reaffirming that love relationship. So Jonathan trying to do it here with David. Now, verse 18. Then Jonathan said to David, tomorrow is the new moon, and thou shalt be missed because thy seat will be empty. And when thou hast stayed 3 days, then thou shalt go down quickly and come to the place where thou didst hide thyself when the business was at hand, and shalt remain by the stone Ezel. Now, Ezel is a landmark. It means, this word in the Hebrew means that showeth the way. So it was kind of a landmark. And I will shoot 3 arrows on the side thereof as though I shot at a mark. In other words, Jonathan is laying it down now and showing the plan. He's saying the new moon, when that comes, and the new moon is always feast days. There was two of them. It was time to party, okay? And they were going to have a party together to celebrate. And David, he said, you're going to be missed because you're not going to be there for either one of the feast days. Now, I'll tell Saul that you went away to your family reunion. It just happened to be on the same day we were having our feast. I'll tell him that. And I'll make sure that he knows that. This is kind of, you know, their plan. Remember, they devised this little plan. Kind of lying, though, isn't it? Yeah, well, you know. Little white lie, you know. Well, just tell him you were away. When he really wasn't, he was hiding out. He was waiting for, you know, a message from Jonathan. But then he says, then I'll see how he reacts, and then I'll go to you, and I'll give you a sign, and the sign is going to come from these arrows, whether it's safe or whether it's not safe. The rock that David is to hide by is very interesting. It's kind of David's stone of destiny, you know, what's going to happen in his life. And I thought, you know what? That's what the Lord is to us, our stone of destiny. Whether you're on the rock or you're not on the rock. Are you hiding by the rock or are you off somewhere else? Our stone of destiny. Jesus is that for us. So he was to wait by this stone. He was to see how the arrows would fly. That's kind of a tough place to be in, especially for David, because really it's out of his hands, the answer to this situation. Don't you hate it when things are out of your hands? You're going, I just have to trust God? Whatever arrow is, what it is? Yeah, you're waiting for God to give you the answer, right? Yes or no, and we really hate wait.
1: Unfortunately, none of us are particularly patient when it comes to asking God for something. But we should realize that God's timetable for our lives is not necessarily lined up with ours. 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
2: This is Ministerial Minute from Mike. Today's verse is 1 Peter 4:8. And above all things, have fervent love for one another, for love will cover a multitude of sins. This is a great follow-up to James 5:16, where we're told to confess our sins to one another. Fervent in the Greek gives with it the idea of stretching out towards something, as when a child stretches out for its mother when injured or scared. We should have that stretching out kind of love for one another. This is especially true for the fringe aspects of our church. We all have them. People who show up, usually sit in back, keep to themselves, don't socialize. Those people need our love and our acceptance, our affirmation, words of welcome. We don't know what their situation is, what hurts they hide, but they need our fervent love. There are two elderly women in my church that I say, it isn't Sunday until I've gotten hugs from Marilyn and Peggy. But I should feel that way about everyone I encounter. Jesus said the world would know we are Christians by our love. But the question is, will they? This has been Ministerial Minute from Mike. Thanks for listening.
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4: Jesus said unto them, can the children of the bride chamber fast while the bridegroom is with them? 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Now, that is the thing he's saying to them, is that it's more important to be related to him and to have fellowship with him than to fast. That's one thing today, friends, to be religious and put up a front. It's another thing to enjoy fellowship with the Lord Jesus and love him.
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0: must wisely pick our battles. Here's Pastor Damian Kyle.
1: When everything is a priority, nothing is a priority. And that's true. There's so much that we can complain about. There's so much that is so far from God within our culture that we could complain about everything and then just become known as complainers rather than picking and choosing what it is that we make an issue of, and so that people realize that's the kind of thing that is supremely and foundationally important to a Christian.

0: It's been said that the untold suffering seldom is. But it's also said if you don't like something, don't just complain about it. Do something about it. And we'll get some practical help with that. Here today on According to the Scriptures, welcome to the program. Glad you're with us as we continue in the book of Daniel with Pastor Damian Kyle. As we turn back to chapter 1, we'll be encouraged by Daniel's ability to stay focused on what will truly make a difference as God's representative in a world gone wrong. And beginning today's lesson by reminding us of the theme of this important practical book, here's Pastor Damian.
1: The overarching theme of the book of Daniel is the sovereignty of God, the providence of God. And I always define it as that God rules over all and he overrules all for his purposes. It doesn't mean that everything that happens in the world that he instigates or that that's something that he is causing, but he overrules everything to work the world and is working it toward his God-appointed end. And I think that the book of Daniel provides us with, while this world is making its way to God's appointed end, the book of Daniel provides us with tremendous instruction on how to navigate a very fallen world, a very idolatrous world, a very spiritually dark world. The example of Daniel shows us how to do that. So we have the whole theme as we're going to go through the book of Daniel. He shows us human history all the way to the end, but in Daniel, how to live in the meantime. And we need both of those things at work within our lives. And remember, Daniel is now been taken as a captive into Babylon. Babylon was idolatry central. It was demon central in terms of what they believed and what they practiced. It was a very violent, very ruthless culture, very dark and demonic culture. And yet God calls Daniel into that environment and then doesn't call Daniel into Babylon to where you would think he might say, okay, this is such a mess here that what I'm going to do is I'm going to have you do some anonymous job. I could say a number of jobs, but it would offend somebody here. But some very obscure kind of occupation that you just kind of lay low, you don't talk to anybody, you just do your job and you go home and you eat, have enough to eat for the rest of your life and get out of there. But God doesn't do that with Daniel. He takes Daniel and he brings him up into the highest positions of the Babylonian government. And Daniel is able to thrive in that environment, in the midst, and there the temptations that come on those kind of positions and that kind of level are extraordinary. And yet he navigates all of it. And before we ever get into all of the visions that are going to be given to others, and Daniel interprets them, and then visions that are actually given to Daniel, God wants to make sure that we know something about Daniel, something about what made him tick, and to learn from him what is necessary to be able to stand in the extraordinary wickedness and darkness and all of the temptations and the snares that are a part of our age as well. And so we looked last time, we noted the three-year education or indoctrination that Nebuchadnezzar enrolled Daniel and his friends in, and they successfully navigated this three-year indoctrination by the grace of God, by learning the broad diversity of subjects and learning that were put before them, much of it error, much of it completely unbiblical, much of it in terms of the spiritual realm and religious realm, absolute nonsense. But they learned what was required for them to graduate from that environment and to be able to listen to all of these things and never allow those things to penetrate their heart, to ever be convinced by those things that they were in any way superior to what they already knew in their Jewish background and their biblical background. So they learned all of it to kind of pass the test, but it never came in and affected their thinking and never affected their heart at all. And so this wonderful biographical introduction to the book. And Daniel doesn't stand in the darkness of Babylon for 5 years or 2 years or 10 years. He does so for almost 70 years. So there's a lot to learn from him. Notice in verse 6, now from among those of the sons of Judah that were taken captive and given this indoctrination were Daniel, Hananiah, Mishael, and Azariah. And to them, the chief of the eunuchs, he renamed them. He gave Daniel the name Belteshazzar, to Hananiah Shadrach, to Mishael Meshach, and to Azariah Abednego. And so he renames them. Daniel's name in Hebrew, it means God is my judge. And Nebuchadnezzar is representative, has Daniel renamed Belteshazzar, which means Bel, which was one of the gods of Babylon. Bel, protect my life. Hananiah, his name means Jehovah is gracious, and he gets renamed Shadrach, which means I am fearful of God, lowercase g. And then Mishael, his name means who is what God is. That's a great name. Man, I mean, maybe you won't give, you may not give your son, your forthcoming son, that is a first name. But if you're going to give him two middle names, that might be one of them. I mean, that is a great name. And then Mishael was given the name Meshach, which means I am despised before my God, lowercase g. And then Azariah, his name means the Lord is help. He was given the name Abednego, which means the servant of Nebo, one of the gods of Babylon. And as we read something like this, we realize that as apostate as Jerusalem and Judah had become under the failure of her kings and her princes and her prophets and her priests, when she fell into complete apostasy for so many years before being conquered three times by the Babylonians, after warning after warning after warning that there was a godly remnant in Jerusalem. And that godly remnant is indicated in certainly the parents of these four who, by virtue of the names that they gave their sons, were indicating and communicating their hope for their children. When we name our children in this culture, it's just like, okay, who's the greatest whatever, you know, in the culture, and everybody names their child after that. Or it kind of sounds good, we think that's cool, or whatever it is. In the Hebrew culture, they would give a child a name, and the name represented the hopes of the parents that the child would grow into that. And all four sets of these parents gave their children deeply meaningful and significant spiritual names having to do with the Lord. Two of the names, Daniel and Mishael, contain the word El, which is one of the references to God in the Bible, a contraction of Elohim. The others, Hananiah and Azariah, they contain the word which is a contraction for Yah, which is one of the names of God in the Old Testament, Yahweh. And so these were the hopes, these were the aspirations of parents for their children. And so every time that they would be referred to by their given name, if they were to continue to be referred to as Daniel, Hananiah, Mishael, and Azariah, every time they would hear those names in Babylon, if that were the case, it would be a reminder of the Lord. It would be a reminder of their parents. It would be a reminder of the hopes of their parents for their lives. In other words, every time Daniel would hear his name, he would hear the word, God is my judge. And certainly that couldn't do anyone any harm in being reminded of that. And the chief of the eunuchs, he knew that you can't really brainwash people and you can't really indoctrinate people successfully, spiritually, if upon every time you give the name, they're given name by the parents, their names are reminding them of their Christian heritage or their godly heritage, and so their names were changed in an attempt to get them to forget their godly parents, to forget their godly heritage. Though their names were changed, Daniel and his friends never forgot their godly heritage. And it's a tremendous privilege to have a godly heritage. It's a tremendous privilege to be raised in the things of the Lord. So many do not in this world. And I look at it, so many people, and the younger, the worse it is. But you see them being raised not only not in the things of the Lord, not being raised at all, no significant input in their life, nobody putting an arm around their shoulder and saying, son or daughter, take a look at this. Look at this is how to view that fork in the road now for the rest of your life, and consider this, and to be told what is right and what is the wrong decision, and a broad variety of decisions that we have to make in life. And not only to be told what are the right and the wrong decisions, but to have explained to us why it is right and why it is wrong. And you just think about, and some of you don't have to really think about it or imagine it, think about hitting the age of 18 or 21, and that's never been built into your life. You don't even know how to talk to people. Talk to anybody that's older than you, or anybody that's younger than you, anybody that's in a different kind of class, or anything like that. Just totally unprepared for life, and just set to be a casualty. And anybody that's been raised in the things of the Lord, and as a foundation of definitions related to right and wrong, and why right is right in the eyes of God, and why wrong is wrong in the eyes of God, is light years ahead of any human being or any young person that doesn't have that built into their life. And I think it, for us as parents, this is why it's so important to raise our children in the nurture and the admonition of the Lord, because we have no idea. Especially today, the world is changing so quickly. The world is so fragile, it is so volatile, that we have no idea where life is going to take our children in the course of their 70 if the Lord tarries. And so it's important to lay that foundation in their life. And if your child is wasting their godly heritage at the moment, at least you have the peace of knowing, God, I gave that as an act of worship to you in their life. I know that it is in there. And then to trust with the knowledge of knowing that the Holy Spirit is working every day to bring them back to their heritage, and he can get in where we can never get in. I think it is interesting to notice that neither Daniel nor his three friends protested the new names. You might have expected, I'm not going to accept a pagan name like that in some kind of a protest, but they didn't do it, and that's interesting to me. I don't know that I'll be able to shed any light on it, but it does fascinate me. But a couple of thoughts that we might mull over related to it. Maybe it communicates a couple important things to us. First of all, that Daniel didn't bring an expectation to Babylon that it would be like Israel. And in the same way, when as Christians we are in these various worldly environments that we find ourselves in our life and in our ministries, we cannot expect them to be Christian or to act Christian. And likewise, as Christians, we should never ever expect a non-Christian to think like a Christian, to act like a Christian, to talk like a Christian, or in any way be like a Christian, because it's an impossibility. It requires a spiritual birth. It's a weird thing, you know, sometimes you let people, when you let people know that you're a Christian, I mean, you know the reaction that you get increasingly. Imagine telling people you're a pastor. Today. There used to be a lot of respect for it. There is no respect for it. Or I'm just talking to the wrong pagans. But there's no... People, will, they don't know what to say to you. So they'll say, that must be very rewarding. And with the idea, in fact, I was on a bicycle ride, and a few of us from the church, and we were going up this thing called Ingrade, and a woman came up next to me. Yes, she was going as fast as I was. Everyone, nuns passed me on a bicycle in their full habit. So we were chit-chatting on the way up, just trying to get through this climb. Then she said that very same thing. You know, I never tell people the moment I see them, I'm a pastor. I like to begin to engage a little bit and so chit-chatting and what do you do and what's up and all that. And so she told me and then asked what I did and I said I'm a pastor. And then she said, which I hear it all the time, that must be very rewarding. With the idea that a pastor counsels people and you're kind of a secular counselor and that you feed people and you're there with people. But they compartmentalize it in that kind of a way. And so I will typically listen to someone say that. It is very rewarding. I say it at least in my mind, but not in the way that you think. I tell people there's a heaven and there's a hell. And I tell people they need to be saved from their sin. And I tell people that Jesus is the way, the truth, and the life, and that no one comes to the Father but by me. And if they knew I was that kind of a Christian and that kind of a pastor, they wouldn't have anything complimentary to say to me at all. We can't bring that expectation. And one of the reasons I bring it up is usually I'll talk to people for quite a while, and I'm like you. I'm looking for an opportunity to ask, do you have any spiritual background? Ever go to church? Ever hear about Jesus or anything like that? And usually I'll be talking with someone, and before we even get there, they've said somewhere between 5 and 20 curse words. And then they say, well, by the way, what do you do? And they say, I'm a pastor. You know, they want to wash out their own mouth with soap. And with the idea that, you know, that's the sin that will keep you from hell. And I understand what it is that's going on there. But I don't bring that expectation to them on that. Now, if my wife and my children are in another room or something, I'm going to say it. But Karen and I are never in the same room anymore. And the kids are all grown. So I'm just kidding. But that expectation that we can bring to people that they're going to be exactly, the whole world is going to be like the kingdom of God. And it isn't possible. I think it's also important to notice that Daniel used real wisdom and discernment in choosing what issues he would make an issue of and what issues he would just simply flow with. And he's going to make an issue of something here in a moment, but he's not going to make an issue of the name change with Nebuchadnezzar or with his eunuch over the education. And if as Christians, I think, if we whine and we complain about every way in which the world is unfair or treats us unjustly, and all we ever do is whine and complain, then it will become what we're known for. We will become known as the prima donnas of whatever environment that we're in, and who would ever want to be around us for 5 minutes if we're trying to make the world like the kingdom of God by some other means than spiritual birth. There's an old saying that I like, and it goes like this in this regard. It says, when everything is a priority, nothing is a priority. And that's true. There's so much that we can complain about. There's so much that is so far from God within our culture that we could complain about everything and then just become known as complainers rather than picking and choosing what it is that we make an issue of, and so that people realize that's the kind of thing that is supremely and foundationally important to a Christian, and not all of these other things, which are mostly outward things. Jesus plainly taught us, Matthew chapter 10, verse 16, behold, I send you out as sheep in the midst of wolves. Well, here we are. It's not like a shockeroo that this is going to happen. He said, therefore, be wise as serpents and harmless as doves. Jesus prayed to the Father on the night before his crucifixion, John chapter 17, verse 18. And he said to the Father, as you sent me into the world, I also have sent them into the world. And did Jesus come into the world to nitpick at every single issue in which it was a violation of the law of Moses? He would have had his hands full, and he would have never preached the gospel to people, because there's so much to pick at. And it's so easy for us as Christians to begin to major in the minors rather than majoring in the majors. When you look at Jesus' life in this regard and throughout his whole life and throughout his whole public ministry, and we certainly see it on full display on the morning of his crucifixion, Jesus was very, very wise about what he protested and what he did not protest. He focused completely upon the real reason for his crucifixion and not all the peripheral wrongs that were done to him that morning. You remember as he was being judged and interrogated by the Jewish religious leaders in the first trial before he ever went to Pilate. And they were bringing all of these accusations against him. All of them were false. And Jesus sits there or stands there, and he doesn't respond to a single one of them. Doesn't open his mouth, doesn't defend himself, is not going to make that an issue. And then somebody asked him concerning the fact that whether he was the Messiah and the Son of God. And it was as if Jesus thought in his mind at that moment, now that is an issue and that is a question worth answering. And he proceeded to answer it so that they would know that when he was hanging on that cross in just a few hours and then buried and rose again on the third day, it would be over the issue of whether he was the Savior of the world and whether he was the Son of God and not all of these other things that he could have just muddied the water with. And nobody would have understood exactly what is important to this man. What are his claims? What are the most important of his claims? Isaiah chapter 53, verse 7, he was oppressed and he was afflicted, yet he opened not his mouth. And he was led as a lamb to the slaughter, and as a sheep before its shears is silent, so he opened not his mouth. But ultimately, and it happens to all of us, ultimately something does come up that Daniel couldn't graciously ignore at all. But this was not the issue. Notice in verse 8, but Daniel purposed in his heart that he would not defile himself with the portion of the king's delicacies, nor with the wine which he drank. Therefore, he requested of the chief of the eunuchs that he might not defile himself. Now God had brought Daniel into the favor and goodwill of the chief of the eunuchs. And the chief of the eunuchs said to Daniel, I fear my lord the king who has appointed your food and your drink. This is coming from the top, Daniel. For why should he see your faces looking worse than the young man who are your age? Then you would endanger my head before the king. And so Daniel, that conversation was ended. Daniel then said to the steward, whom the chief of the eunuchs, who he had just been talking to, he said now to the steward of that chief of the eunuchs that had been set over Daniel and Hananiah, Mishael and Azariah, he said, please, test your servants for 10 days and let them give us vegetables to eat and water to drink, and then let our appearance be examined before you and the appearance of the young men who eat the portion of the king's delicacies. And as you see fit, so deal with your servants.
0: You'll want to join us next time to hear how Daniel fares. 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Well, there's much more to come in Daniel. 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This program is brought to you by Calvary Chapel, Modesto.

0: Interracial marriage? This is Ken Ham inviting you to visit the full-size Ark attraction in Northern Kentucky. Well, this week, we've looked at what the Bible and science say about the issue of so-called race. We've learned there's only one race, the human race. So biologically, there's absolutely no such thing as an interracial marriage. Now, the Bible only talks about one biological race, but it does say there are two spiritual races, the saved race and the unsaved race. It's a marriage between these two spiritual races that would be a problem. Because we're all descended from Adam and Eve, we can get rid of the idea of interracial marriage. It comes from prejudice, not from God's word. We're only one race, the human race.
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2: It's 57 degrees.
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0: 1 Corinthians chapter 9, verses 24 through 27. Do you not know that those who run in a race all run, but one receives the prize? Run in such a way that you may obtain it. And everyone who competes for the prize is temperate in all things. Now they do it to obtain a perishable crown, but we for an imperishable crown. Therefore I run thus, not with uncertainty. Thus I fight, not as one who beats the air, but I discipline my body and bring it into subjection, lest when I have preached to others, I myself have become disqualified. This has been your sustaining word of the day, brought to you by Calvary Chapel of Manitowoc.
1: When it comes to the cause of Christ, are you willing to get down to the bottom of the boat, grab an oar? Here's Pastor Lloyd Foley.
2: The way up in Christianity is actually down. It's getting to the lower part of the ship where the slaves are chained to the oars, moving the ship along. That's true spiritual leadership. That's not very appealing. People don't understand what makes you tick when you love and you sacrifice your time, your money, your resource, your talent for church, for God. It's like, man, you could market that, baby. You could become famous. This is the whole thing. Jesus was not that way. Paul was not that way.

0: Thank you for joining us here today. This is Bridging the Gap, the ministry presentation of Calvary Chapel Old Bridge. Lloyd Pulley is our pastor and the teacher here on the program, and today we'll continue our series through 2 Corinthians with an important message about false teachers. Now, every message based on the words of the Bible is important, but in the day and age we live in, well, warnings about false teachings are especially important. False teachers are everywhere today, and the deceptions are sometimes very subtle, but they're also very dangerous. Here's Pastor Lloyd in 2 Corinthians 11, verse 3.
1: The Lord is our maker. You know, he was the husband of Israel in a sense, but his son Jesus, he has procured a bride. Just as Abraham sent his servant to find a bride for Isaac, God has commissioned the Holy Spirit to convince and convict and bring that bride back to be preserved and ready. But we're just engaged. We have not consummated the marriage. This is where you have to be careful. This whole idea, very false teaching called Kingdom Now Theology, Seven Mountains. Like, our whole job as Christians is to take over this world. I got news for you. That's not our job. Our job is to rescue, seek, and to save those who are lost. To be a vessel that's useful for God to show the real plan. And that sometimes the way down is up. The way humbling ourselves to discover his greatness is more powerful. But I'm waiting for my bridegroom to come. If you go to the Kingdom Now philosophy, it's like you're not waiting for the Lord to come. He's already come. He's done with, it's like kills two birds in one stone right now, which happening right now, presently in our culture, the biggies. One is that we're in the kingdom now. You know, we are the new Israel. The church, the old Israel, you know, they're done. God's done with them. So what's going on over there in the Middle East is just nonsense. And there is a strong thrust in this lie. When you think of how insidious it is, I mean, maybe you need to, you know, catch up a little bit more on the Holocaust. Now they're saying that's all, you know, fabricated nonsense. Ideologies kill people. But this idea of the kingdom now, look, when the church had political power, call it the Dark Ages, it was tough. Because trying to hold and wield material control when you're leading spiritually, you can't follow Jesus' model because he didn't do that. He didn't show us how to take over the world. He showed us how to lay his life down and conquer with love. Well, you know, look, when our bridegroom comes for us, we should be anticipating, longing, confident in his promise. You know, when the Lord comes back, the Bible says, in Ephesians 5, verse 22, 27, this is the Lord's thought. He says that he might present her to himself a glorious church. Right now, we are being prepared to be presented when the Lord comes back, having no spot or wrinkle or any such thing, that we should be holy and without blemish. And then the time will come that we who are alive and remain will be caught up together with him in the clouds to meet the Lord in the air, and thus will always be with the Lord. 1 Thessalonians chapter 4, verse 17. Like an engaged bride, in those days, the father of the son would make the deal with the father of the bride. They'd arrange the marriage. They'd look at it. They'd go through the whole contract. And if she was willing, because she was always up to her, she didn't have to. If she was willing, she'd say yes. And now the contract would be made. It was called a ketubah. You could actually find online some amazing examples of very beautiful written artistic ketubahs, because this is what the bride had in her possession when she's waiting for her bridegroom to come. It was a promise. This is how many people are going to be in the wedding, who's invited, it's how much it's going to be, this is what we're going to do. And it was very plain, his faithfulness. And now she waits. And then he goes back to his home to prepare a place, usually building an addition onto the family home. And when that was done, he could come anytime at midnight when no one was expecting. She had to slip on her bride dress, go out and meet him, and then go back with him to that father's place where the wedding would be consummated. So our ketubah, we have a ketubah. I don't even know that. Right here. This is what God has promised. All the wonderful blessings. And we also have a seal of that promise. Anybody know what that seal is? We have engagement rings. What do we have as Christians? The Holy Spirit. It's our seal, his presence, his power. And so the Holy Spirit of promise. So this is what we're waiting for, and this is what Paul is concerned about. I want to present you to Christ, a virgin bride, not going after other things that are attracting you to get away from God. But this was his concern for their soul. Verse 3, he says, but I fear lest somehow, as the serpent deceived Eve by his craftiness, so your minds may be corrupted from the simplicity that is in Christ. You know, he realized that as Satan deceived Eve, how did he do it? How does this clever one come into a perfect world with two perfect people, with only one law, don't eat of that tree, fellowshipping with God in the cool of the day, and he slithers in and he deceives her? There's a lot of things written about how that deception happened. But the sad thing is, this same kind of deception comes to us to get us away from the simplicity that is in Christ. Simple is not a bad word. It's oftentimes you could say someone's a simpleton. That's in a negative connotation. But simplicity is the opposite of duplicity. Simplicity is what you see is what you get. Your heart is there. You're not being duplicitous. You're not complicated. People say, well, it's complicated. You know, I'm complicated. Well, don't be complicated. Be who God made you to be. And the reality is, in the New Testament, you have this great picture of the great-heartedness of people, that their needs are few because they have Jesus. Their worries are few because, though life may be complicated, they weren't meant to figure it all out. They trust the Lord. And their fears are few because they're looking to Christ. And they have a love for him, which the needs and worries and fears don't intrude upon. So Satan, however, was very clever in Eve. He had a very clever persuasion, because when you look at the three ways that Eve was impressed to eat of that fruit, you're looking at the three very same things that get your heart stirred away from God. Nothing's changed. And they're the very same three things that John in his epistle warns: the lust of the flesh, the lust of the eyes, and the pride of life. She saw the fruit was good for food. It was pleasant to the eyes, and it was desirable to make one wise. And she ate of it, and then gave to her husband, and he transgressed. You know, I want you to think about how susceptible we are. None of us are more clever than, you know, our phone devices that are highly, highly addictive. We don't realize the way, I mentioned last time, the 10 National Institute of Health concerns over social media and smartphones for teens, the increase in anxiety and depression, the sleep disruption. See, that's the thing, especially before bed, you're messing with your melatonin that's being released. Blue light disrupts that. And sleep, listen to this, they discovered this. This sleep disruption is one of the strongest predictors of emotional instability in teens. So picture this. They've got these habits on social media. Parents aren't watching very carefully. The kids are on their phones all night. They're not going to bed when they should. They're not getting good sleep. And then they hit puberty. And let me tell you something. It explodes. And even our enemy nation, China, studied these. They researched this study. They looked into this study and they saw, all right, we got to keep our young people from these devices. The attention and cognitive impairment, it rewires the brain for constant novelty. And I could see how addicting it is for me. I mean, how many packages can I watch blow up? Even when I know it's not real, it's entertaining. And it feels good to watch something like that. It's like the dopamine in my brain is like, yeah, I like this. Well, none of us are immune to that. We have to really be wise. The addictive behaviors, and younger brains are at much higher risk because the dopamine systems are still developing. And when they get those wrong connections, it's going to mess with them. So why am I bringing this out, and how does this even fit in this? It's very simple. The deception that something other than Christ will suffice. They're corrupted from the simplicity that's in Christ. And I mean, I could go on to all the other things, but I'm going to put them on a handout and get them to you, and then we'll go from there. But in the meantime, the simple gospel that even a child can understand has been fiddled with, and it was fiddled with then by these false apostles that Paul had to deal with, and how they came in and they stirred up these very exciting feelings among the Corinthians. They isolated them from Paul. They centralized their own authority, just like they operated just like a cult does. The information control, the gradual commitment, the fear and guilt manipulation. You're restructuring people in this just like a cult would.
0: Today's message from our series in 2 Corinthians is called Spiritual Warfare of the Subtle Kind. Pastor Lloyd will be back with part two in just a moment. 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You can also write to us. The address is P.O. Box 569, Old Bridge, New Jersey. The zip code is 08857. Well, here's Pastor Lloyd to bring us the second half of today's message here in 2 Corinthians 11.
1: So Paul the Apostle, he saw this happening. And he was at work with them. And now these false guys came in to take advantage. And so this is what we need to recognize. So he says in verse 4, something very important to note. He says, "For if he who comes preaches another Jesus, whom you've not preached, or if you receive a different spirit, which you've not received, or a different gospel, which you've not accepted, you may well put up with it." Think about that for a moment. They're following now a different Jesus, and they didn't know it. These false apostles had subtly replaced, they kind of created their own little Jesus. Look, most people by nature do this, because the real Jesus, I mean, they like all his laying his life down and that sort of thing, but they want Jesus to be a little more modern. They want Jesus to be a little more cool and hip and with it. And, you know, the reality is sometimes Jesus just looks like he doesn't fit. Think of the leaders of Jerusalem looking at this Messiah coming, the supposed Messiah coming from Nazareth. Can anything good come out of Nazareth? A tiny little village, you know, certainly our Messiah is going to come from someplace important, like from us. You know, the idea is that this

his own little kingdom. The Jesus of the cults, they always appeal to some human part of us that wants to take credit. There's lots of cults out there that you could really work hard and rise through the echelon of leadership and really take credit for your good deeds. And there's a lot of religion that does that too. Like you earn your, you know, your status. Not true biblical Christianity, because the way up in Christianity is actually down. It's getting to the lower part of the ship where the slaves are chained to the oars, moving the ship along. That's true spiritual leadership. But that's not very appealing. People don't understand what makes you tick when you love and you sacrifice your time, your money, your resource, your talent for church, for God. It's like, man, you could market that baby. You could become famous. And this is the whole thing. Jesus was not that way. Paul was not that way. And then he goes into in verse 5 through 12, kind of like, how do you sort this out? So let's just look at this as a whole. He says, I consider that I am not at all inferior to the most eminent of apostles. Even though I'm untrained in speech, there's that speech problem. He wasn't trained like the Greek orators with their golden tongues. But yet I am not behind in knowledge. But we have thoroughly manifested among you all things. We've been thoroughly manifested among you in all things. I may be untrained in speech, but I'm not in knowledge. Did I commit sin in humbling myself? Another problem that they had with him is that he came in humble, and humble was not a good thing. It's not a good look among the Corinthians. That you might be exalted because I preach the gospel to you free of charge. What? You know how much money these orators made? I mean, they were the most highly demand people that you knew how to speak and communicate and eloquently turn your words and a spin on words, and people would pay to see that. Paul's coming in. He must not be worth very much. He's not charging us very much for his... In fact, he's not charging us at all. Greeks would always pay to hear a professional orator. They use speech to make a living. In fact, there's an illustration of gathering of Christians. A Shakespearean actor was visiting the church, and he was asked to read Psalm 23. Well, this guy, with great eloquence and power, moved to people, crescendoing the end of this thing to this huge applause. It was spellbinding the way he said it. Then for fun, they said, hey, pastor, would you read Psalm 23? And they compared him. And it was kind of like there was a little bit of first snickers and kind of ended in silence and stillness and wasn't as impressive. But the actor leaned forward and said to the pastor, he says, Pastor, I know the psalm, but it's obvious you know the shepherd. You know, the reality is what might be impressive to people doesn't really mean anything. Paul even goes on to say in verse 8, I've always wanted someone to just quote verse 8 to accuse Paul. You just read verse 8 without the context. This is how people twist the Bible in people's minds, by the way. They'll take one verse, pull it out. Now, as it says in the Bible, Paul said, I robbed other churches, taking wages for them to minister to you. Paul's a thief. Understand what he's saying. He's saying that I've spent 2 years with you. I couldn't go over to these other places because I spent that with you. I took from what could have been theirs and I gave it to you to help you. And when I was present with you and in need, I was a burden to no one. For what I lacked, the brethren who came from Macedonia supplied. And in everything I kept myself from being burdensome to you, so I will keep myself. Now here's the irony. The Macedonians to the north were poor. And yet they're investing and they're supporting Paul while he's down here with this rich group. The Corinthians were very wealthy. But Paul did not want to come among them with them thinking, oh, we know why you came here to Corinth. Yeah, you saw some dollar signs. You know, you know we got the good, so I can see why you're hanging with us. But he would not let them do that. He did not take a dime from them. He worked with his own hands, which is another strike against him. Because he didn't look impressive. You know, he's not charging for his speeches. He doesn't speak that well anyway. And he's working to support himself instead of collect a salary. But see, this is what Paul had in mind. And I think it's wise. Because is it not the accusation against churches, broadly speaking? Oh, they're just there for your money. That's why I can tell you
If you think that,

0: keep it because I don't care. I don't care. Because God will take care of it. God has been faithful to us over the years. He's going to take care of this. This is nothing for him. Last thing I'm going to do is get up here and try to coerce anyone to give or whatever, although people have accused us of that just going through the scriptures last few weeks. Point is this, Paul didn't want to be a burden. As the truth of Christ is in me, no one shall stop me from this boasting in the regions of Achaia. Why? Because I don't love you? No, God knows. But what I do, I will continue to do that. Here's why he didn't take a penny from them. That I may cut off the opportunity from those who desire an opportunity to be regarded just as we are in the things of which they boast. In other words, they want to compare themselves, but they can't compare with this. They're always looking to take advantage of you. And later he's going to tell them, you know, you put up with people who take advantage of you. But nothing was going to take love, the love of God away from Paul to love them. And then he warned them finally in verse 13 through 15, and we'll wrap it up here. He says, for such are false apostles, deceitful workers, transforming themselves into apostles of Christ. And no wonder, for Satan himself transforms himself into an angel of light. So I don't know what you picture if you ever saw Satan. He's not going to be appearing in red PJs and a pitchfork, and horns on his head, some grotesque demonic. No, he's going to appear as an angel of light. And that's what his ministers appear. It's no great thing if his ministers transform themselves into ministers of righteousness whose end will be according to their works. That's what he's classifying these false apostles. They're pretending to be ministers of righteousness, but they're only thinking of themselves. They're truly a wolf in sheep's clothing. They look more like sheep. They look more spiritual than the sheep, but they're taking advantage. Paul is now dropping all the sarcasm. He pulls out all the stops in verse 13 through 14. He speaks plainly, denouncing these fake ones. And all I can say as a pastor is, like, when you get to know the God of the Bible, you're going to be more inclined to be impressed with those who are modeling their life after him and not after the worldly success, which sadly is so infected so many people in the Northeast particularly, and in places that they know how to stir the crowd. They know how to get the resources. So they can have their jets and their estates, and politicians do the same. They know how to tell people what they want to hear, but they're only thinking of their own gain. And sadly, this is the world we live in, which is why Paul is such a refreshing drink of water, cold, cool water, that you go, wow, there are people that truly, genuinely care. I don't want any of you to get to the end of your life and go, wow, what, I wasted my life on myself. What was I thinking? Now I've collected all this stuff and I can't even enjoy it anymore. What did I give my life up for? Stuff. God help us.
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0: 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The Bible tells us speak the truth in love. Mm-hmm. And Jesus, of course, bore witness to the truth before Pilate. And I think we need to be bold and confident in the truth of the Bible.
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1: It's 627. It's 59 degrees.
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3: Today's Wisdom for Women is Proverbs 14, verse 8. The wisdom of the prudent is to give thought to their ways, but the folly of fools is deception. Giving thought to our ways, now that is a good idea. The Hebrew word for way is sepek. It means road, course of life, or mode of action. It includes our habits and lifestyle. It's not just what we do day to day, it's how we do it, why we do it, when we do it, and where it leads us. This makes me think of a wonderful scripture, Psalm 37:23. The steps of a righteous man or woman are ordered by the Lord. I love this. This means that we don't have to think out our plans alone. The Lord is offering to be actively involved. That's why I can't say it enough. That's why it's a tragic and foolish habit to waste a perfectly good day by not starting it out with time in God's Word, at His feet, talking to Him, letting Him talk to you. I often keep a little notepad to keep a running list of things I feel the Lord brings to mind. Often, things come up that were not even remotely what I might have thought of. Sometimes, it really makes me smile, the little divine detours I sense He puts on my heart. So, child of God, in this crazy, off-course, upside-down world, don't live a life of randomness. Acknowledge the Lord in all your ways, and He truly will direct your steps. This is Debbie Bryson praying that the practical wisdom of God's Word will make you wise.
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1: The Lord's brothers were known very well in the early church. 1 Corinthians 9:5. Do we have no right to take along a believing wife, as do also the other apostles, the brothers of the Lord and Cephas? So yeah, they were well known. And the timing of this letter is, I believe it's before the fall of Jerusalem in 70 AD. Others say it was later, but there's no mention of the fall. That was a big event. I think Jude would have mentioned it. So I think it was earlier than that, someplace at 67 to 70 AD. But for me, I have a little introduction to this letter in my Bible. And I thought it was kind of interesting what it says, because I think it plays out this whole idea of what this letter is all about, and I'll share it with you. This is what it said. Fight, contend, do battle. When apostasy arises, when false teachers emerge, when the truth of God is attacked, it's time to fight for the faith. Only believers who are spiritually in shape can answer the summons. At the beginning of his letter, Jude focuses on the believer's common salvation, but then feels compelled to challenge them to contend for their faith. The danger is real. False teachers have crept into the church, turning God's grace into unbound license to do as they please. Jude reminds such men of God's past dealings with unbelieving Israel, disobedient angels, and wicked Sodom and Gomorrah. In the face of such danger, Christians should not be caught off guard. The challenge is great, but so is the God who is able to keep them from stumbling. Absolutely. You know, think about it. Luke gave us the Acts of the Apostles, the start of the church, how things came together for the church. Jude comes along, and you know what he does? He gives us a different viewpoint. He gives us the Acts of the Apostates, these false teachers who had come into the church. And as fitting as that was in Jude's day, it fits perfectly with the days we're living in. You know, think about it. Many of the letters that are written here in the New Testament, what are they coming against? The false teaching that already had crept into the church. Isn't that amazing? And we see it growing leaps and bounds today. These false teachers with their destructive doctrines are really doctrines of demons, moving us away from God. And again, with social media, this stuff spreads quicker than ever before. And we see that. And why is it so dangerous? Because these apostates claim to be Christian. They use that title, and yet they spread these false truths and lead people away from God, and people are following it. I'm going to share this with you. I did several months ago share it with you, but listen to it, and then I'll tell you who it's from. In the institutional church composed of professing Christians who are in many cases not Christian look for many things to happen. This is what he said. With increasing frequency, the leadership of the denominations will be captured by those who completely reject the historic truths of the Bible, deny doctrines which, according to Christ himself, are crucial to believe in order to be a Christian. In some of the largest Protestant denominations, this has already taken place. The few remaining institutions which are not yet dominated by the disbelievers will go downhill in the same manner. There will be unprecedented mergers of denominations into religious conglomerates. This will occur for two reasons. First, most denominations were formed because of deep convictions about certain spiritual truths. As more of these truths are discarded as irrelevant because of unbelief in biblical authority, there will be no reason to be divided. Unity is certainly important to have, but never, according to the teachings of Christ, at the expense of crucial truths of Christianity. Secondly, a minister's depart from the truths of the Bible, they lose the authority and power that it has to meet real human needs. And as many ministers are not truly born spiritually themselves and are consequently without the illumination of God's Spirit, they no longer will be able to hold their present congregation

nations, much less attract others. So they resort to social action gimmicks, super organization, and elaborate programs as a substitute. As Paul predicted concerning these ministers in the last days, holding to a form of godliness, literally religion, although they have denied its power. And again, he says, they are always learning and never able to come to the knowledge of the truth. He nailed it, right? He nailed it. That's exactly what we see in churches across America today. All kinds of gimmicks, social programs to attract the people into the church. And they move away from the truths of God found in the Word of God. The interesting thing to me is the person who wrote this. Hal Lindsey wrote it. And he wrote it in his book, The Late Great Planet Earth, that came out in 1970, 53 years ago. And I will challenge you, even read some of the things that Spurgeon said, what he predicted about the church. And no one heeded the warnings. God gave us this warning in his word. These teachers gave us a warning also. And we're not heeding the warning. Like I said, how can you promote a church saying the first thing that makes this church so great is we have coffee and donuts? I don't get that. I'm sorry. But that's what we're seeing. A departure from the truths of God because these apostates say they believe the Bible, and yet they deny the inspiration of the scriptures. They deny the authority of the scriptures, and they twist it to fit their own ideas. You know, years ago when we first got started here, we were known as the church that taught the word, and it was a derogatory idea. They were putting us down. Oh, yeah, Calvary, those are the ones that teach the word, teach the Bible. Well, that's not bad. Praise God for that. Of course it is. What else do I have? Nothing. And so why do people take this stuff in? Because it feeds the flesh. I don't know about you, but it's really easy to feed my flesh. I like to eat. And believe me, I've got plenty of insulin at home. I can eat all I want. But I choose to eat that which is going to be healthy for me. Same is true in the spiritual aspect. There's a lot of stuff out there, but is it going to help you grow spiritually speaking? And that's what we need to look at. Or is it going to take us away? I mean, again, how do you have in churches Christian witches? I guess I don't get that, but they do. Christian tarot cards, they Christianized it. It's, what are you talking about? You can't Christianize that. Grave sucking. Some of you are like, what's he talking about? Go lay on the grave of some famous Christian person and you suck their energy out into your body. It's demonic. Well, let's wake up, guys. You know, we have to contend for the faith. And it's even worse that many of them deny the deity of Jesus, his virgin birth, his sinless life, the blood atonement, that Jesus is the only way, and on these doctrines of demons go, leading people away from God. They're pretenders of the faith, and they have a huge following. And even though Jude had primarily apostates in mind when he wrote this epistle, again, these comments can apply to anyone in the church that teaches false doctrine because all of them are dangerous and do irreparable damage to the local church. One pastor said, without question, the greatest threat to the church has always been false teaching. Its subtle insincerity make it a spiritual poison unlike any other. While external threats such as religious persecution and the world's animosity are certainly unpleasant, the wounds they inflict are only physical and the injuries they cause only temporary. The deadliest false teaching, on the other hand, comes not from deceptive non-Christian religions outside of the church, but from spiritual pretenders inside the church. And the resulting damage is far greater than those caused by any external assault. The casualties are spiritual and the consequences are eternal. Absolutely. You know, we need to understand that we have to contend for the faith that's been entrusted to us today. And this is a survival manual for us. How do we contend in these last days? Who are these apostates? What are they into? And that's what Jude is going to be talking about. You know, I think for Christians today, they want life to be played out on a playground.
going around the merry-go-round, the swing, the teeter-totter, whatever, and just having fun. But we're in a war. And I guarantee you, in Vietnam and these other wars, there was no soldier swinging on a swing or on a teeter-totter. He had his guns, he had his armor, he was prepared to fight for battle. Because he knew he was in a battle and not a playground. Christians today have no idea. Why? Because they're not taught there's a battle going on. Do you think Satan is not involved in the affairs of this world? Of course he is. And there is a spiritual battle going on, as we're going to see. Now, let's pick up. That was my introduction. You know, the letters to the editor that I wrote to the Herald Times Reporter, I had 250 words, that's all. I'm like, oh my gosh, you know, that's almost my last name, right? So, but this is our introduction. Let's pick up in Jude chapter 1, verse 1, where Jude said, Jude, a servant of Jesus Christ and brother of James, to those who are called, sanctified by God the Father, and preserved in Jesus Christ. So again, we know who the writer is. It's Jude or Judas. And they stuck with Jude. You know, you don't want to be called Judas. That's not a good name to have, right? At least back then. And he says that, you know, he's the half-brother of Jesus, right? Why didn't Jude say, you know, Jude, the half-brother of Jesus, you know, Almighty God, I'm his brother, half-brother, man. Why didn't he say that? You know, that's a good one to have. Because he's received his Lord and Savior, Jesus Christ. He's a bondslave of Christ. And he's not exalting himself or who he knows, but he could have. You know, several years ago, we had someone come down to do worship for us. And I asked him to do some worship songs. So you could do a few of your songs, but let's do worship songs so we can get the whole church worshiping God, because we got to get our hearts and minds focused upon him. And he said, fine, you know, and he's a very famous Christian musician. How he came here, I don't know, but he did. And I think he came for that message this morning, but that's another story. So you know how I come up, walking up to pray to open up the service. And as I'm walking up, he's coming up to sit down. He goes, hey, you know what? Make sure you tell everyone I'm going to be inducted into the Christian Music Hall of Fame. Please do not tell me stuff like that when I'm walking up to the pulpit. I don't have time to say anything, okay? What is worship about? Is it about the worship team? No, it's about Jesus. And so you know what I did? Nothing. I didn't say anything. Because our worship is to be about the Lord. Not about how famous this person was. And then he did all his songs and not one worship song that we could sing. And that was the last time he was here. You know, Jude, he was the half-brother of Jesus, but he doesn't play that card. I'm a servant or bondslave of Jesus Christ, a doulos. One who could be set free, but says, you know what, I want to serve my master because I love him. And that's all of us. We're all bondslaves of Jesus Christ. We don't exalt ourselves, we exalt our Lord. Jude also mentions James, his brother. He wrote the epistle of James. He was the head of the church in Jerusalem. And then he goes on to say who he's writing to. He's writing to Christians, he's writing to believers, and he identifies them in three specific ways. They were called. Who's calling us to Christ? It's the Holy Spirit, right? The Holy Spirit, Jesus said in John, the Holy Spirit will be with you. What does that mean? The Holy Spirit is drawing us to Jesus. Once we get saved, the Holy Spirit comes in us, but he's with us. And as we obey and listen and come to Christ, wow, we come to saving faith. We reject him, then we're doing what Jesus called blasphemy of the Holy Spirit. We're rejecting the work of the Holy Spirit in our lives, coming to Jesus. And you can do that over and over again and harden your heart and harden your heart. And you could reach a point of no return. Are those who get saved on their deathbed? Absolutely. But don't play that card. Who knows, right? During the Jewish religious leaders, some of them in Jesus' day said that they had passed. Jesus said they passed the point of no return. They blasphemed the Holy Spirit and could not get saved because they hardened their hearts so much. Now, after we respond to the call, we're sanctified by the Father, set apart.
He's the master potter, molding and shaping our lives so we could be all that he wants us to be. And that's the present work of the Father in our lives. And it goes on until we go to be with him. That's what Paul said in Philippians 1:6. Being confident of this very thing, that he who has begun a good work in you will complete it until the day of Jesus Christ. Or as the Amplified Bible says, and I'm convinced and sure of this very thing, that he who began a good work in you will continue until the day of Jesus Christ, right up to the time of his return, developing that good work and perfecting and bringing it to full completion in you. I like that. He began a good work in us, and he'll complete that good work that he's begun in us. Can we lose our salvation? Well, Jude's last point, they were preserved in Jesus. He's the protector and guardian over our lives. He's the shepherd who leads us. And where is he leading us to? To glory. And one day we'll be taken home to be with him, just as he's told us. He's promised us. He's preparing a new home for our spirit and soul to dwell in. A mansion, you might say, or a permanent eternal dwelling place, as we're told in John chapter 14. So we see the future aspect of what Christ is doing, bringing us to glory. And we're secure in him. Why? Why are we secure in him? I like what Peter said in 1 Peter 1:5, who are kept by the power of God through faith for salvation, ready to be revealed in the last time. It doesn't say who are kept by the power of Joe, or you could put your name in there. Is our salvation based on our power to maintain it and sustain it? No. It's based on the power of God. And if you doubt it, Peter goes on to say, in 1 Peter 1:9, receiving the end of your faith, the salvation of your souls. There it is. Now, it's interesting. You don't see Jude use the word Trinity, and people go, oh, you know, Trinity's not in the Bible. No, but the picture is. So can't you look at the picture? The Holy Spirit calls us, the Father sanctifies us, and Jesus preserves us. Do they do much more than that? Absolutely, but that's what James is focusing on here. And look at what we can enjoy. Look at verse 2. Mercy, peace, and love be multiplied to you. Wow. I like that. Not just having mercy, peace, and love, but have it multiplied. This is what should fill our lives. Mercy is just not getting what we deserve, which is death because of our sins before a holy and righteous God. And why don't we get what we deserve, death? Because we made peace with God. We made peace with God through Jesus Christ. That's what Paul says in Romans 5, verses 1 through 2. Therefore, having been justified by faith, we have peace with God through our Lord Jesus Christ, through whom we also have access by faith into this grace in which we stand and rejoice in hope of the glory of God. You see, we make peace with God through Jesus Christ. Apart from coming to saving faith, we're at war with God. And look at what's going on today in the world. Do you think the world is at war with God? Look at what it's doing. Look at how it's behaving. Look at the immorality that is growing leaps and bounds. You know, I don't know if Angie had mentioned it, I had forgotten about it, but in Madison they had a bike ride, Pride Month, Gay Pride, naked bike ride. Why? Exactly why? Because the more immorality we're putting out there. I don't know about you, but if I'm riding a bike, I don't want to be naked. I'm sorry. But think about this. In Madison, they allowed this. What has happened? We're at war with God. And you know, God will allow this to go on for a time, and then judgment will come. They are in God's face right now. You know how a kid throwing a temper tantrum is really mad at his parents and just, how long does that go on for? Well, there's a little time and then, okay, now it's time, discipline, judgment. And that's what we're seeing today. I think we're getting close to it. Now, Appleton had their Pride Month celebration on Saturday, I guess, and hardly anyone showed up, praise God. I was thankful for that. But wow. So the world's at war with God, and the only way they're going to find peace
is by making peace with God. Because that's, you have to make peace with God to enjoy the peace of God in your life. Philippians 4, verses 6 through 7. Be anxious for nothing, but in everything by prayer and supplication with thanksgiving, make your requests be made known to God. And the peace of God, which surpasses all understanding, will guard your hearts and your minds in Christ Jesus. Wow. You cannot have the peace of God without first making peace with God. And we make peace with God through Jesus Christ, as I've said. That's true peace. A peace that it is beyond our understanding. It's a peace in the midst of turmoil. How could you be at peace? Because of God. That's the only one. Only way. So we have mercy and peace through Jesus and love. His love is poured out into our hearts and lives. Man, you cannot read the Gospels and not come to the point of saying, man, God's love is just amazing. I can't believe how much he loves sinful man, loves me. But he does. And it's that agape love. It's the unconditional love. He loved us when we were still sinners and went to the cross of Calvary to die for our sins. And Paul, Romans 5:5 said, now hope does not disappoint because the love of God has been poured out into our hearts by the Holy Spirit who was given to us. God has given us this agape love, this supernatural love, this unconditional love. And he says, I want you to give that mercy and peace and love to others. I want you to reach out to people. They don't deserve it. Neither do we. You see, once we feel that we're better than everyone else, we've placed ourselves up on a pedestal and we're looking down at people. We're on the same level. The only thing that is different for us is that we've come to Christ. We're not any better. And thus, someone reached out to us with the love of Jesus, may we do the same. You see how important that is? Now, Jude has so much to write about. He wants to talk about this common salvation issue. He's really excited, and we'll see more of this next week. But he wants to deal with an issue that he sees happening in the church back then and what we see happening today. And that's how I'm going to finish up our study this morning. And, you know, I realize that for some this may be difficult, but we need to understand the battle that's going on, the battle from the world we understand. Do you understand there's a battle within the church itself today? It'll be interesting. I hope, you know, at least a few pastors write me a letter after that opinion piece, because I love to talk with them. Not to put them down, but to talk with them. The whole reason I wrote the letter is to make them think, to stir their hearts. And that's really important. Because if they really were honest with themselves, they are judgmental. Because they don't agree with everything and anything. And so my judgment is made according to the Word of God. What is your judgment made by? Your feelings. And there is the danger. So, you know, my prayer is that we would truly understand the battle that is before us, because understand that even our government is going to come against some parts of the Bible. And we'll deal a little bit with that in a few minutes. But remember what Jesus said in Matthew 5, verses 10 and 11. He said, blessed are those who are persecuted for righteousness' sake, for theirs is the kingdom of heaven. Blessed are you when they revile and persecute you and say all kinds of evil against you falsely for my sake. Why are they being persecuted? For standing up for Jesus, for living for him. Paul said, yes, and all those who desire to live godly in Christ Jesus will suffer persecution. So when you stand up for righteousness, when you stand up for the things of God, the world is going to come after you. But now we also see the church coming after us. Interesting. And it will, not might. This will happen. One writer said, but by far the greatest reason there is so little persecution is that the church has become like the world. If you want to get along, the formula is simple. Approve of the world's morals and ethics, at least outwardly. Live like the world lives. Laugh at its humor. Immerse yourself in its entertainment. Smile benignly when God is mocked. Act as if all religions converge on the same road.
don't mention hell, draw no moral judgments, take no stand on moral political issues. Above all, do not share your faith. Follow this formula and it will be smooth sailing. But the fact is the church must be persecuted or it's no church at all. People need to be told that if they follow Christ, there will be a price to pay. It will affect how they get along at school, will affect their profile at the club. It will affect how they make their living.

That's all the time we have for today's teaching. If you would like a personal copy of this message, mention today's date when you contact us. Our mailing address is Calvary Chapel, Manitowoc, Post Office Box 224, Manitowoc, Wisconsin, 54221-0224. Our telephone number is area code 920-682-6163. Or visit us on the web at www.thesustainingword.com, where you can listen to past studies and review the study notes. 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Until next time, may the Lord nourish you with His sustaining word.

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2: Welcome to The Word for Today, featuring the Bible teaching ministry of Pastor Chuck Smith, founder of the Calvary Chapel Movement. 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And on today's edition of The Word for Today, Pastor Chuck continues his message, The Spotless Lamb, as we pick up in Hebrews chapter 9, verse 9. And now, with today's study, here's Pastor Chuck.
3: You and I can come now into the presence of God through Jesus Christ, this glorious sacrifice for our sins. And we can enter ourselves right into the very presence of God through His work on our behalf. And so as long as the first tabernacle stood, the Holy Spirit was signifying that the way into the holiest, into the very presence of God, was not yet manifested or open to man. Which was a figure, that is the tabernacle, for the time then present, in which were offered both gifts and sacrifices that could not make him that did the service perfect as pertaining to the conscience, which stood only in meats and drinks and in diverse washings and carnal ordinances imposed on them until the time of the change, the reformation, that is, that was wrought by Jesus Christ. But Christ, being come and high priest of good things to come, by a greater and more perfect tabernacle, not made with hands, that is to say, not of this building, neither by the blood of goats and calves, but by his own blood, he entered in once into the holy place, having obtained eternal redemption for us. So the contrast is the high priest had to go in every year to offer first the offerings for his own sin and then to offer for the sins of the people. And every year he had to do this. But Jesus once went into not the tabernacle made with hands, but entered into heaven itself, of which the earthly tabernacle was just the model. He entered into heaven itself, and not with the blood of goats or of calves, but with his own blood, he entered into that presence of God, having obtained eternal redemption for us. And so with his own blood, he was then both the sacrifice and the sacrificer. He was both the offering and the one who offered. Now, you would bring your offering to the priest, he would offer it for you. Jesus became both the offering itself and the one who offered the offering unto God in entering into the presence of God with his own blood and thus redeemed man. For if the blood of bulls and goats and the ashes of a heifer sprinkling the unclean would sanctify it to the purifying of the flesh, how much more shall the blood of Christ, who through the eternal Spirit offered himself without spot to God, purge your conscience from dead works to serve the living God. Now, as he points out, the weakness of the sacrifices made by the priest is that they could not really give us a clear conscience. They were a reminder of our sins. And the fact that they had to do it every year made us constantly conscious of our guilt. But Jesus Christ has now purified our consciences in that he has once and for all entered in to make an atonement for us with his blood, and thus having offered himself without spot. Now, when they brought a lamb to God, God wouldn't accept the cast-offs. You know, here's an old cow that's about ready to die. Well, you know, let's see if we can get some good out of it. Let's give it to God, you know. It's tragic, really, that so many times man wants to give the cast-offs to God. I can't use it anymore, and might as well give it to God, you know. No good around here. I read of a farmer one time who came in to breakfast and announced to his wife that their cow had had twin calves. And he said, "I'm so excited about it, I'm going to give one to the Lord and keep one for myself." And she said, "Oh, I think that's a great idea." And so as the calves were growing up, he kept announcing when they were old enough to sell, one of them belonged to God and one belonged to him. She said, "Well, which one's the Lord's?" He said, "It doesn't make any difference. You know, one's the Lord's, one's mine." So he would never put the finger on one of them being the Lord's or one his. They're just both, you know, both the same. But one morning he came in, he said, "Terrible thing happened." He said, "God's calf died." God wouldn't accept the cast-offs. He said, "When you offer a lamb, it has to be without spot." Now, a spot was an inherent defect in a lamb. It also had to be without blemish. Blemish was an acquired defect. A lamb born with spots, that was a genetic thing. A lamb with blemishes, that was as the result of an encounter with a wolf or, you know, falling down a cliff or some getting caught and blemished. So the lamb that was offered had to be both without the inherent defects and without acquired defects, without spot and blemish. Peter said, "For we are redeemed, not with corruptible things, such as silver and gold, from our empty manner of life, but with the precious blood of Jesus Christ, who was a lamb without spot and without blemish." It can really only be said of Jesus that he was without spot. He was born without the sinful nature. He had no inherent sin in him. It is an interesting thing that they have discovered that the gene factors that make up a blood in the child come basically from the father. And therefore, the gene factors creating the blood in Jesus Christ coming from the father came directly from God and was not spotted by the inherent defectiveness in man. Jesus not only was born pure, he remained pure. He was without blemish. And so he only could qualify as a sacrificial lamb. You see, you could never qualify as a sacrificial lamb before God. We were born with spots. But even if we weren't, we've acquired blemishes. And thus, we would not be fit to be a sacrifice for sin. But Jesus, without spot or blemish, offered himself to God that he might cleanse your conscience from the dead works that you might serve the living God. Now there are people who are still trying to please God with their works. They are still seeking to offer God the works of their hands. Jesus Christ has purged us from these dead works that we might serve the living God. And for this cause, he is the mediator of the new covenant. Now, the high priest was the one who was the mediator in the old covenant, but Jesus is the mediator of the new covenant that by means of death, for the redemption of the transgressions that were under the first testament, they which are called might receive the promise of eternal inheritance. So Christ has become the mediator. This cup is the new covenant in my blood shed for the remission of sins, the New Testament. That by his death, he has made the redemption for our transgressions that were committed under the first covenant, under the law. That we who have been called then might receive the promise of eternal inheritance. Now, back in verse 12, we had eternal redemption, and now the eternal inheritance for those that are eternally redeemed. And how glorious it is, this eternal inheritance. Peter said, "Thanks be unto God who has caused us to be born again unto a living hope by the resurrection of Jesus Christ from the dead, to an inheritance that is incorruptible, undefiled, and fades not away, that's reserved in heaven for you who are kept by the power of God through faith." So this eternal inheritance that is ours in Christ. Paul the apostle prayed for the Ephesians that they might know what is the hope of their calling. If you only knew the glories that God has in store for you in his eternal kingdom, as you are the heirs of this eternal inheritance. Now, where a testament is, or where there is a will, there must of necessity be the death of the testator. For a testament is of force after men are dead. Otherwise, it is of no strength at all while the testator liveth. So a person who makes out a will, the will does not come into force until they die. They've made out their last will and testament. This is what I want done with my things after I'm gone. But that will does not come into effect. It does not have any force until after the person who has made it is dead. Then it comes into force. So Jesus established the covenant, but by his death, the covenant came into force. So that we are now in that glorious covenant. Christ having died, the covenant now comes in force and is something that we now benefit from because of the death of Christ. Now, neither the first covenant was dedicated without blood, for when Moses had spoken every precept to all the people according to the law, he took the blood of calves and of goats with water and scarlet wool and hyssop, and he sprinkled both the book and all the people, saying, "This is the blood of the testament which God has enjoined unto you." Moreover, he sprinkled with blood both the tabernacle and all of the vessels of the ministry. And almost all things are by the law purged or cleansed with blood. And without the shedding of blood is no remission. What an important declaration. When Moses established the whole thing, he killed the blood and he killed the goats. He mixed it with water, the blood, and he sprinkled the people, and he sprinkled the book, and he sprinkled the whole place as if to set it apart. And this is God's testament, and it's now enforced and enforced by the blood that has been shed, a blood covenant. And it was through the blood that everything was cleansed. The Bible speaks about the blood of Jesus Christ cleansing us from all sins. So these things, the testament then being enforced, the shedding of the blood, it now comes in force. He said, "For without the shedding of blood, there is no remission." That is, no remission of sins. That is where I have great difficulty with the very devout Jews of the present day. I have no doubt or question of their sincerity. I believe that they do love God. And I believe that they're very sincere in their worship of God. However, I cannot agree that by their works they can atone for their sins. That is totally against the scripture. So as I view it, they have one great problem, and that's the great problem that plagues all men, the problem of sin. What do I do about my guilt? If there is no temple, if there are no sacrifices, if there is no shedding of blood, then how are their sins remitted, or how can they be remitted if without the shedding of blood there is no remission? So that, to me, is the great problem that every Jew would have to face, because they are not keeping God's first covenant that he established with them. Of course, they reject the second covenant, but they're

extremely significant that there have been no offerings for almost 2,000 years, since shortly after the death of Christ they ceased and have not begun again. They will apparently begin again in that 7-year period after the church has been taken out and God begins to work again with Israel. It would appear that their offerings and sacrifices will begin again. For the Antichrist is going to come in the middle of that 7-year period and cause the daily oblations and sacrifices to cease. So they will establish a place of worship and they will institute sacrifices again during that final 7-year cycle that God has yet to accomplish on the nation of Israel. But right now, they do not have a basis scripturally for the putting away of their sins. It was therefore necessary that the patterns of things in the heavens should be purified with these, but the heavenly things themselves with better sacrifices than these. In other words, this pattern down here, this model, it was important that it be cleansed in this manner, purified. But the heavenly things themselves with better sacrifices than that of calves or goats or lambs. For Christ did not enter into the holy places that were made with hands. He didn't enter into the temple, into the Holy of Holies there. For these are only figures or models of the true. But he entered into heaven itself now to appear in the presence of God for us, our great high priest, there in the presence of God representing us. Nor yet that he should offer himself often, as the high priest entered into the holy place every year with the blood of others. For then must he often have suffered since the foundation of the world. But now once, in the end of the world, hath he appeared to put away sin by the sacrifice of himself. And as it is appointed unto man once to die, but after this the judgment, so Christ was once offered to bear the sins of many, and unto them that look for him shall he appear the second time without sin unto salvation. And so Jesus came, and he offered himself as a sacrifice. And then he entered into heaven itself, that he might appear before God for us. His sacrifice was complete. That's why it only needed to happen once. Once and for all. And so, it's been appointed unto man once to die, after that the judgment. So Christ once offered to bear our sins. For the law, having a shadow of good things to come, and not the very substance of the things, can never, with those sacrifices which they offered year by year continually, make the comers thereunto perfect. Now, notice the law was only a shadow of the good things to come. The value of the studying of Leviticus and the studying of the law to the Christians is that it foreshadows the work of Jesus Christ, the offering of Jesus Christ, and the high priestly nature of Jesus Christ. The shadow, it's not the substance. Paul tells us this in Colossians chapter 2, where Christ, through his death, blotted out the handwriting and the ordinances that were against us, nailing them to his cross, triumphing over them in it. Therefore, don't let any man judge you in respect of meats or drinks or new moon or holy days or Sabbath days. For these were all a shadow of things to come, but the substance is Christ. So Christ standing here in this point in history, his shadow was cast over the past history. The shadow of Christ
is there in the law.

0: and the sacrifices and all. And you can see that they foreshadowed him, but they were the only that shadowed. Jesus is the substance that casts the shadow. And so there's real substance in Jesus. These things were only foreshadowing his coming. Once he came, they were no longer necessary, no longer necessary to have the shadows, but we now have the substance in Jesus.
1: 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Join us again next time as Pastor Chuck continues his verse-by-verse study through the Bible. That's right here on the next edition of The Word for Today.
2: May the good hand of our Lord be upon you to lead and to guide you in his way, that you might walk in his love, that you might be filled with his Spirit, and that you might discover what is God's plan for your life, that which God would have for you this week. And may the Lord speak to you, and may you be very sensitive so that you begin to understand the voice of the Lord, that you might be led by the Spirit of God. God bless you. May he watch over you and keep you in his love.

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2: Many of us look back on our spiritual walk where we felt much closer to God, and we struggle to understand why we no longer feel that way. Here's Pastor Xavier Rees pointing out some very simple truths found in Scripture, guiding the way to get us back on course. Let's listen.
3: The deception of the devil is to cause us to trust in our own judgments and thereby feel justified. Psalm 139, 23 through 24 says, I know in part, so I am of to pray that God search my heart and know my heart and try me and see if there be any wicked way within me and lead me in the way everlasting. Because I can't trust myself. Lord, search me. I'm to examine, but not be rested in that. Lord, if there's something, you tell me. And how often have we done it? We think we're riding that and all of a sudden we're sitting in a Bible study and God nails us. Or we're driving on the freeway and God speaks to us. We have a fight with our husband, our wife, and we're driving. We think we're all squared away and all that around that. And all of a sudden, the Lord says, you are a jerk. Well, the things that proceed out of our mouth come from our heart. They defile us. Out of the heart proceeds evil thoughts, murders, adulteries, fornication, thefts, false witnesses, blasphemies. Jesus said in Matthew 15, 18 through 19. The judgment of ourselves is not only commanded, but essential for ongoing fellowship. Do you realize that? 1 Corinthians 11, 28 and 31, he'll deal with those Christians who were partaking of the Lord's Supper unworthily. He made some of them sick, and he took their life on the other hand too. 1 John 2, 1, my little children, I write these things that you do not practice sin. When you stumble, you have Jesus Christ the righteous to make intercession for you. When sin comes into your life as a Christian, it's like your cell phone. When the battery goes dead, boom, nothing coming in, nothing going out. Psalm 66, 18 says, if you regard iniquity in your heart, God will not hear you. Psalm 59, 1 and 2. God's hand is not short that it cannot save, neither is his heavy. His ear heavy, it cannot hear, but your sins have separated you from God, and he turns his back on you. So we keep that channel open by confession, right? Stay in fellowship. Our confidence for judgment is to be in the Lord, as well as our recognition that all of us will give an account. 2 Corinthians 5:10 says, for we must all appear before the judgment seat of Christ. That's the Bema. That each one may receive the things done in the body according to what he has done, whether good or bad. All of us as Christians will go before the Bema seat of Christ, not the white throne. You don't want to be at the white throne. You're white throne, you're not saved. You're going to Gehenna. All right? This is the Bema seat of Christ we're talking about. The word faithful means one who is reliable, trustworthy, dependable, and honorable. Those are dirty words in the world today. You don't hear them. And you don't hear them in the church often today. Hebrews 4:13, and there is no creature hidden from his sight, but all things are naked and open to the eyes of him with whom we must give an account. So we live differently. We act differently. We know one day we'll see Jesus Christ.
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One thing's for sure. This is a definite, measured temple that's going to be built during the kingdom age that has never been built in the history of Israel. God would not use the first 39 chapters to describe something emphatically that has taken place historically that we have on record and then prophesy of the coming war in the Mideast with the nations that are involved right now so specifically, and then all of a sudden in chapter 40 go allegorical in something that isn't a real place. It is literal.

0: There is one thing you can count on as it pertains to our Lord, and that is that He'll never waste any situation, and He'll never waste His or your time. He's very plain as it relates to His plan for each and every individual. What He has written in His book, He will accomplish. So as we look at the description of the coming kingdom and temple, we can be sure that this will be a literal place for the people of God to dwell forever in the presence of the Lord, literally. And every man, woman, and child has an open invitation to join Him. So we invite you to take a look at the description Ezekiel gives us of the coming house of worship, where we will openly, freely, and joyfully offer up gifts of praise and thanksgiving to the great King of our salvation, Jesus. Join Pastor Bill Gallatin for a walk in the light right here, right now, in Ezekiel chapter 40.
1: Behold, a wall on the outside of the house around about, and in a man's hand a measuring reed of 6 cubits long by the cubit and a hand breadth. So he measured the breadth of the building, 1 reed, the height, 1 reed. Now, a cubit, the Hebrew cubit, was the distance from the elbow to the fingertips, was about 18 inches on the average. The Babylonian cubit was 24 inches. The span of a hand was the width of this portion of the hand that they would measure, was about 3 inches. So if you add that 3 inches to the 18 inches of the Hebrew cubit, you've got about 21 inches. Then came he unto the gate which looketh toward the east, or the eastern gate. And he went up the stairs thereof and measured the threshold of the gate, which was 1 reed broad, and the other threshold of the gate, which was 1 reed broad. And so he's going to describe now what it's like going into the eastern gate, that famous gate that we see sealed today. And the scriptures indicate that, and they have discovered the headers of another, the original gate, the first century gate, that Jesus probably walked through, buried beneath the existing eastern gate that you see today. And the Bible speaks of that gate being lifted up in Psalm 24. Lift up your heads, O ye gates, and the King of glory shall come in. Who is this King of glory? And it's Jesus Christ himself will enter in. And there again speaks of the earthquake that's going to change that whole area of what you see today in Jerusalem. And notice when you approach God, it's always an ascent. You go up. The stairs are going up. And every little chamber was 1 reed long and 1 reed broad. And between the little chambers were 5 cubits and the threshold of the gate. By the porch of the gate within was 1 reed. He measured also the porch of the gate within 1 reed. He measured the porch of the gate 8 cubits and the post thereof 2 cubits. And the porch of the gate was inward. So he's taking Ezekiel in through the eastern gate that will be there. And it's a large gate, quite long, with chambers inside of it. And then it's amazing, the eastern gate today, as you go into the Temple Mount, there's some 25 to 30 feet from the inner entrance into the Temple Mount to the outer entrance of the wall going toward the Kidron Valley, east toward the Mount of Olives. But they're sealed. Inside are compartments. They have pictures of what the inside is like. So it's very similar to this. Only this will be much larger. And the little chambers of the gate eastward were 3 on this side and 3 on that side. They 3 were of 1 measure, and the posts had 1 measure on this side and on that side. And he measured the breadth of the entry of the gate 10 cubits, and the length of the gate 13 cubits. The space also before the little chambers was 1 cubit on this side, and the space was 1 cubit on that side. And the little chambers were 6 cubits on this side and 6 cubits on that side. He measured then the gate from the roof of one little chamber to the roof of another. The breadth was 25 cubits, door against door. One thing's for sure. As people try to spiritualize this, God would not have given such specific dimensions on some spiritual allegory. This is a definite, measured temple that's going to be built during the kingdom age that has never been built in the history of Israel, ever. There's no record at all of it ever being built. And God would not use the first 39 chapters to describe something emphatically that has taken place historically that we have on record, and then prophesy of the coming war in the Mideast with the nations that are involved right now so specifically, and then all of a sudden in chapter 40 go allegorical in something that isn't a real place. It is literal. And so then there were narrow windows to the little chambers to allow light to come in as the priests do whatever they need to do in these different places. And to the posts within the gate around about, and likewise to the arches and the windows were round about inward, and each post were palm trees. Then brought me into the outward court, and lo, there were chambers and a pavement made for the court around about. 30 chambers were upon the pavement, and so the inner chambers going along the courtyard. And the pavement by the right side of the gates, over against the length of the gates, was the lower pavement. Then he measured the breadth from the forefront of the lower gate to the forefront of the inner gate, without 100 cubits eastward and northward. And the gate of the outward court that looked toward the north, he measured the length thereof and the breadth thereof. And the little chambers thereof were 3 on this side and 3 on that side. And the posts thereof and the arches thereof were after the measure of the first gate. The length thereof was 50 cubits, and the breadth 25 cubits. And their windows and their arches and their palm trees were after the measure of the gate that looked toward the east. And they went up unto it by 7 steps, and the arches thereof were before them. And the gate of the inner court was over against the gate toward the north and toward the east. And he measured from gate to gate 100 cubits. And after that he brought me toward the south, and behold, a gate toward the south. And he measured the posts thereof and the arches thereof according to these measures. And there were windows in it, and in the arches thereof around about, like those windows, the length was 50 cubits and the breadth 25 cubits. And so you have an entrance in the east into the temple area. You can exit out the south or enter the south. You have a western entrance and a northern entrance. It's interesting. The northern entrance is where they bring in the sacrifices. And it's interesting that the sacrifice was led out of the northern gate, the Damascus gate, Jesus Christ himself, when he was crucified on Golgotha, north of the temple area. Just as is prescribed in the sacrifices in Leviticus chapter 1. So there were 7 steps to go up to it. The arches thereof were before them. It had palm trees on one this side and another on that side upon the post thereof. One thing's for sure. When you're finished reading this, you're going to know what a cubit is. You go on and read. This is all the measurements of the eastern gate, the porch leading in, all the way to the end of the chapter. Chapter 41, afterward he brought me to the temple. Now you're inside the outer wall through the eastern gate and the magnificent court that surrounds the temple area. Now he sees the temple itself. It's inside these outer walls and this big plaza, sitting in the center, so to speak, of this gigantic plaza, much like you see the Dome of the Rock sitting in the old temple area from Herod's day. Afterward, he brought me to the temple and measured the posts 6 cubits broad on the one side and 6 cubits broad on the other side, which was the breadth of the tabernacle. And the breadth of the door was 10 cubits, and the sides of the door were 5 cubits. So these large doors, they're actually folding doors on hinges like that, fold and collapse and open and shut because it covers such a broad space. On the one side, 5 cubits on the other side, and he measured the length thereof 40 cubits and the breadth 20 cubits. And then he went inward and measured the post of the door 2 cubits and the door 6 cubits and the breadth of the door 7 cubits. So he measured the length thereof 20 cubits and the breadth 20 cubits before the temple. And he said unto me, this is the most holy place. And so you see, the holy place is only allowed to be entered in by the priest, the high priest, once a year. And Jesus Christ, more than likely, representing the high priest here, being the high priest, the fulfillment of all the Levitical types, is the one who enters in. He entered in, not Ezekiel. After he measured the wall of the house 6 cubits and the breadth of every side chamber, 4 cubits round about the house on every side, and the side chambers were 3, one over another, and 30 in order, and they entered into the wall, which was of the house, for the side chambers round about, that they might have hold. But they had not hold in the wall of the house. And there was an enlarging and a winding about still upward to the side chambers, for the winding up about of the house went still upward around about the house. Therefore, the breadth of the house was still upward, and so increased from the lowest chamber to the highest by the midst. So there's second stories and three stories. It has a pyramid type effect as it goes up in these outer chambers of the temple. I saw also the height of the house around about. The foundations of the side chambers were a full reed and six great cubits. So a great cubit would be 24 inches. The thickness of the wall, which was for the side chamber without, was 5 cubits, and that which was left was the place of the side chambers that were within. And between the chambers was the wideness of 20 cubits around about the house on every side. Then down to verse 16. The doorposts and the narrow windows and the galleries around about on their 3 stories. Interesting, there's 3 stories in this temple. So 3 stories over against the door, sealed with wood, round about, and from the ground up to the windows, and the windows were covered. To that above the door, even into the inner house, and without, and by all the wall round about within and without by measure. And it was made with cherubims and palm trees, so that a palm tree was between a cherub and a cherub, and every cherub had 2 faces, so that the face of a man was toward the palm tree on the one side, and the face of a young lion toward the palm tree on the other side. And it was made through all the house around about. The posts of the temple were squared, and the face of the sanctuary and the appearance of the one as the appearance of the other. The altar of wood was there, 3 cubits high, and the length thereof 2 cubits, and the corners thereof, and the length thereof, and the walls thereof were of wood. And he said unto me, this is the table that is before the Lord. And the temple and the sanctuary had 2 doors, and the doors had 2 leaves apiece, 2 turning leaves, 2 leaves for the one door and 2 leaves for the other door. And there were made on them, on the doors of the temple, cherubims and palm trees, like as they were made upon the walls. And there were thick planks upon the face of the porch thereof. And there were narrow windows and palm trees on the one side and on the other side, and on the sides of the porch and upon the side chambers and the house and the thick planks. Now, one thing's interesting. You remember in John chapter 14, Peter describes, you and I, we have this privilege now of entering into that priesthood. The New Testament church is a priesthood, and we are all ministering priests in the body of Christ with the one high priest, or the mediator to God, Jesus Christ, the great high priest that lives forever. Then he brought me forth into the utter court, the way toward the north. And he brought me into the chamber that was over against the separate place, and which was before the building toward the north. Before the length of 100 cubits was the north door, and the breadth was 50 cubits, over against the 20 cubits, which were for the inner court, and over against the pavement, which was for the utter court, was gallery against gallery in 3 stories. And before the chambers was a walk of 10 cubits, and breadth inward a way of 1 cubit, and their doors toward the north. Now, the upper chambers were shorter, for the galleries were higher than these, than the lower, than the middlemost of the building. So there's a receding of size as you go up, a pyramid type. For they were in 3 stories, but had not pillars as the pillars of the courts. Therefore, the building was straightened more than the lowest and the middlemost from the ground. And the wall that was without over against the chambers toward the utter court on the forepart of the chambers, the length thereof was 50 cubits. And the length of the chambers that were in the utter court was 50 cubits, and lo, before the temple were 100 cubits. You know, I read this, and I become aware of so often my immaturity and the creature that I am. It's so easy sometimes when you first begin to read the scripture, when you look at the genealogies in Chronicles, and you start looking at this, and how easy it is, if we're not careful, to say, you know, this doesn't make any sense. This is boring. Why not just skip over it the rest of my Christian life? Believe me, I really believe it's a test from God to see who really desires to dig deep and know him in a greater way, because this isn't here by chance. God just didn't throw this in to fill in the space. I'm running out of things to say to Ezekiel, and I got to have 48 chapters. Let's see, I'll put about 8 in. No, there's purpose, and there's revelation, and there's blessing to those that really are sincere, who don't treat this as boredom and not worth reading. That's my fear. See, so often I think, well, this isn't exciting. I'm going to skip over this. God wasn't so specific and finite to give such measurements and describe so clearly as to just say it's some random thing he just threw in there. There, you see, God will bless his word. And he blesses it. He is a rewarder of those who diligently seek him. So don't just brush this off lightly and start, you know, yawning and say, oh, I'm glad when this is over. That was my first thought. But I have discovered over the years, the more I read this, the more the Lord reveals these little beautiful flashes of light of his glory and gives understanding in a beautiful way. They're not here by chance. Every word of God is written by the inspiration of the Lord. All scripture's given for reproof, for edification, to build up. And I think that's why many Christians, after so many, many years of, you know, after their conversion, you don't see a real change in some of their lives. Then they begin to struggle with staying excited or getting the victory over certain areas of their life. It's because they start seeing things as boring. The Bible warns about these people. They get restless and they have itching ears to hear something new and exciting. The Bible gets boring. And so off they go, running around for some new experience, new sign or wonder. And Jesus himself says, an evil and an adulterous generation is always seeking after some kind of a sign because they've never developed a real relationship. Don't brush it off. He's a rewarder of those who diligently seek him. So don't miss out on a blessing. Verse 8, the length of the chambers that were in the utter court was 50 cubits. Low before the temple were 100 cubits. From under these chambers was the entry on the east side as one goeth unto them from the utter court. The chambers were in the thickness of the wall of the court toward the east, over against the separate place and over against the building. And the way before them was like the appearance of the chambers which were toward the north, as long as they, and as broad as they, and all their goings out were both according to their fashions and according to their doors. And according to the doors of the chambers that were toward the south was a door in the head of the way, even the way directly before the wall toward the east, as one entereth into them. Then said he unto me, the north chambers and the south chambers, which are before the separate place, they be holy chambers, where the priests that approach unto the Lord shall eat the most holy things. There shall they lay the most holy things, and the meat offering, and the sin offering, and the trespass offering, for the place is holy. When the priests enter therein, then shall they not go out of the holy place into the utter court, but they shall lay their garments wherein they minister, for they are holy. They shall put on other garments and shall approach to those things which are for the people. Now, when he had made an end of measuring the inner house, he brought me forth toward the gate whose prospect is toward the east. And he measured it round about, and he measured the east side with a measuring reed 500 reeds, with the measuring reed round about. That's 5,000 feet, over 5,000 feet. That's a mile. Just the one length is a mile of the eastern gate in the new temple area that encloses the temple, the tabernacle, and the courts, and all these chambers and dwelling places. He measured the north side 500 reeds, another mile, and he measured the south side 500 reeds, or another mile, and he turned about to the west side and measured 100 reeds with the measuring reed. So that's why you see there's going to be this tremendous seismic change of the mount of Olives and the Temple Mount as we know it today, and why Ezekiel was taken up on this high mountain, Ezekiel sees the very thing that Zechariah saw. After the earthquake and that division of the Mount of Olives, when Jesus returns with us, a large portion is pushed up toward the north, and probably everything on the temple area will be destroyed. A tenth of the city is destroyed, and Solomon's original foundation with the original eastern gate is pushed up, and everything's prepared for the new temple that you and I will be ministering. We'll actually see this place. Actually, the size of this place is actually 25 million square feet. He turned about to the west side. He measured 500 reeds, the measuring reed, and he measured it by the four sides. It had a wall around about 500 reeds long and 500 broad to make a separation between the sanctuary and the profane place. Now, I believe, and you do not have to agree with me, there's no way that God, when he returns and the Lord establishes the true millennial temple, will use the spot where all the false sacrifices and where the abomination that maketh desolate took place. That is a profane place. Jesus said that's the abomination that makes desolate that brings the end of the world practically. It is so bad. Jesus said, you flee then. That is the abomination. Daniel spoke of that day and said the judgment and destruction of mankind in the earth after that moment. Even Daniel said there's been never such since there's been mankind on the face of the earth. Jesus said not since the beginning of time, since the creation, has there been a judgment like this because of this abomination that Satan does on the Temple Mount. Remember, Jesus said if he doesn't return, the human race would not survive. The abomination. But there's a spot north on the sides of the north where the true sacrifice took place, where the real blood was shed, Jesus Christ on Golgotha on the sides of the north. And I believe that, because of the size of this, will encompass Golgotha easily, and that's where the holy place will be. That's where the temple's going to be, where God's Son gave his life and shed his blood. You don't have to agree with me. But the other place is profane.
0: 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You can learn about our beliefs, study times, prayer meetings, location, office hours, and many of our other ministries, such as our radio ministry, school of ministry, and Calvary Chapel Academy for K through 8th grades. Again, that's www.ccfingerlakes.org. Thank you again for taking time out of your schedule to hear what the Lord would say. And if you can, join us next time for another Walk in the Light.

0: grows when we study God's Word, and Chapter by Chapter is an effort to help you do just that. Every day, Pastor Sandy summarizes a chapter in your Bible that we hope you'll read later. Here's Sandy with today's chapter.
1: In Romans chapter 2, we're back in court. Before we can appreciate God's grace, we first must be convinced of our guilt. The legalist is now on trial. Be careful when you point a finger at someone else. Four more are pointing back at you. You melt a sinful heart not by cold stares of condemnation, but by bathing a buddy in the warmth of God's grace. It's love, not legalism, that leads a man to God. Paul reminds us that God is the judge. If you insist on good works in others, he'll insist on them in you. Remember, it's not enough to know the law. Our churches are full of legal experts, quick to tell us what's right and wrong. They police the church from their pew, but they seldom practice what they preach. The Jews have the law on stone tablets. The Gentiles have the law inscribed in their conscience. But having it is not obeying it. The bottom line, we've all blown it. Rituals like circumcision or baptism don't make a person righteous. It's not outward compliance that pleases God, but an inner attitude of allegiance. A child of God is not a person who's conformed outwardly to a standard, but has been transformed inwardly by the Spirit. The legalist wears his rituals on his chest as medals that signify his spiritual rank, but God is unimpressed. God looks below the lapel. He looks at the heart.
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3: It's 62 degrees.

1 Corinthians chapter 9, verses 24 through 27. Do you not know that those who run in a race all run, but one receives the prize? Run in such a way that you may obtain it. And everyone who competes for the prize is temperate in all things. Now they do it to obtain a perishable crown, but we for an imperishable crown. Therefore I run thus, not with uncertainty. Thus I fight, not as one who beats the air, but I discipline my body and bring it into subjection, lest when I have preached to others, I myself have become disqualified. This has been your sustaining word of the day, brought to you by Calvary Chapel of Manitowoc.

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1: So, since Satan currently is a convicted foe, but not a sentenced foe, do you see the difference? There's two phases in a trial, the conviction stage and the sentencing phase. Satan is convicted. I mean, he's going down. He was convicted at the cross, but the penalty hasn't been imposed yet. So since we're living in between Satan's conviction and the imposition of the sentence, which will take place when the angel is dispatched to bind Satan in the abyss for 1,000 years, since we're living in between, the devil is just wreaking havoc in the world. It's like dealing with somebody that knows that they're going down. It's inevitable that they're going down, and so their agenda is just to take as many people down with them as they possibly can. So look at all of these things Satan has done in this interim time period. In the past, he lied to Adam and Eve. He corrupted the pre-flood gene pool. Got a lot of questions about that, by the way, on social media. Go to our Angelology series if you want the in-depth teaching on that, and go to the last 6 lessons where we explain that passage thoroughly. He accused and he afflicted Job. He disputed Michael regarding Moses' body. He tempted David to take a census. He accused the high priest Joshua. He tempted Christ. He tested Peter. He possessed Judas. One of the most painful things you could do as a teacher is listen to yourself teach after the fact. And it's like, wow, I really messed that up. I messed that up. And last week I said Satan possessed Jesus. Okay, that's an error. Satan did not possess Jesus. He possessed Judas, John 13, verse 27. Not the first mistake I've made, and it won't be the last. And then notice 1 Thessalonians 2, verse 18. He hindered Paul. And I have it underlined because this is why Paul is praying for the Thessalonians to be protected from Satan. Because Paul himself knew what an obstacle Satan was in his own life and ministry. So back in the first letter, 1 Thessalonians 2, verse 18, and remember the two Thessalonian letters are written back to back. Back in the first letter, Paul writes in 1 Thessalonians 2, verse 18, "For we wanted to come to you, I, Paul." Now, Paul typically doesn't reinsert his own name into his letter after the opening salutation. But in this case, he reinserts his name because he's so serious about the subject matter. "For we wanted to come to you, I, Paul, more than once." And when you kind of track the language down in the extra-biblical literature, it's like a tail wagging behind a dog. It's used that way outside the Bible, the verbs and so forth that are used here. In other words, Paul says, "I kept trying to come to you," like a tail wagging behind a dog. "I kept wanting to come to you, but every time I wanted to come to you, Satan kept stopping me." And Paul had to explain that to him because they, as new Christians, were saying, "Paul hasn't come back to us because he doesn't care about us." Paul says, that's the furthest reality possible. "I do care about you. I'm your mother. I'm your father, spiritually speaking. I kept wanting to come to you, but Satan kept throwing up roadblocks." Now, he doesn't tell us what Satan did, how Satan did it. He just is very clear that Satan, as Hal Lindsey wrote in the title of his Revelation commentary years ago, I love the title. It's entitled, "Satan is Alive and Well on Planet Earth." Actually, that's not his Revelation commentary. His Revelation commentary is, "There's a New World Coming." But he wrote another book after his most famous book, The Late Great Planet Earth, called Satan is Alive and Well on Planet Earth. And I love that title because it captures the biblical truth that we're living in the devil's world. So since Paul had personally experienced obstruction by Satan, he's praying for the Thessalonians that they would be protected from Satan there in 2 Thessalonians 3, verse 3. In other words, Paul says, I've got firsthand experience in dealing with the devil. Just continuing with this list, and we gave this last time, so I'm going over it fast here, just by way of remembrance. Satan afflicted Paul with a thorn in the flesh. Satan influenced Ananias and Sapphira to lie to the Holy Spirit. Satan snatches the Word of God from people's hearts when the Bible is taught. It's just a fascinating study. If I could put on a hidden camera on myself and let you follow me around the whole day, it's like I have unbroken concentration when I'm watching a movie on TV. Can absorb it perfectly for 2 hours. But then it comes time to study the Bible and prepare for Bible study, and my mind is going every possible direction. There have been countless times where we've tried to do our podcast where right when we start, boom, here comes the SLBC lawnmowers. I mean, it's almost like clockwork. Well, what day are they coming? Well, Wednesday or Thursday. All right, well, let's do the podcast on Wednesday. Here come the lawnmowers on Wednesday. All right, let's move it to Thursday. That'll fix the problem. Here come the lawnmowers on Thursday. And not that mowing the lawn is some kind of evil thing. I mean, praise the Lord for lawnmowers. It's just fascinating that all that noise starts right when we're ready to do the podcast. So fortunately, we have deacons here who are a lot smarter than the church staff. And Bill Mitchie, who's out there, said, well, what days are you not going to be here? Well, we're not going to be here Monday, and we're not going to do the podcast on Friday. And he calls the lawnmower and says, you guys come Monday and Friday. So thank you, Bill Mitchie, for binding Satan out of the lawnmowers. But it's, I mean, just watch it happen. I mean, when the word of God is taught, your minds too will travel all kinds of different directions. Gee, I'm getting hungry. My stomach is growling. Boy, I need to talk to so-and-so before I leave. I mean, it's a tremendous angelic conflict that's going on whenever the word of God is proclaimed, because Luke 8, verse 12 says Satan wants to blind the mind. He doesn't want the word of God to go into a human heart, because the word of God does not return void. He understands its power. So he perpetually works to snatch the word of God from either the unbeliever or, in some cases, God's people. That, by the way, is why we have the child policy that we have here. You know, children under age 10, you know, we encourage them to go into the children's ministry, or young mothers with separation anxiety, you know, we encourage you to go into the fellowship hall where the service is live streamed. Because if a child is in here, eventually what's going to happen, and I've never seen this go well in all the years I've been doing this, is the child will start screaming or crying, and then all of a sudden the focus becomes, oh, look at that cute little baby over there. And when you're doing that, then you're not paying attention to the word of God being taught. So the child policy is not some kind of anti-child mentality. It's just put in place because we basically know how Satan operates. Satan rules the world, 1 John 5, verse 19. He blinds the mind. That's why you can be arguing with people about Christianity, and it's like talking to a brick wall. Why is that? Because Satan has taken their mind and blinded it, so they can't see. So they don't need more yelling and screaming. And keep that in mind when you're on social media and people are putting up their objections to Christianity. You know, you keep thinking, if I put up this verse or use this argument, then everything's going to be fine. Well, the truth of the matter is, not necessarily, because Satan is blinding the mind. It's what you're involved in is an angelic conflict. And at some point, you have to withdraw from the conversation if it's not going anywhere, and pray to the Lord. Because only the Lord can help a person in that condition. Satan sends false ministers. You know, believe it or not, there are people that stand behind pulpits and carry Bibles that are put there by the devil. So just because someone is standing in a place of religious authority and has a bunch of best-selling books on Amazon and has a television ministry that goes around the world and looks like they're filling up a whole stadium, you shouldn't automatically think that that person is there because God put him there. The devil puts people in place too. Satan sends false gospels. Gospel means good news. If you're listening to someone that thinks the good news is believe plus obey, that's a false gospel. Satan sows unbelievers amongst believers. I mean, here are this little group of disciples are walking around with Jesus for 3 years, 12 disciples. And then Jesus says, one of you is going to betray me at the end of his ministry with them. And they all didn't point at Judas and say, well, it's obviously Judas. He's the betrayer. No one ever suspected Judas. They all said, is it me? Is it me? Is it me? So there's a situation right there where Satan took someone that was unsaved, Judas. We know he was unsaved because Jesus said of him, it would be better for him if he'd never been born, which is a very strange way to refer to a believer. And beyond that, only Judas is called the son of perdition. That title is only given to Judas and the Antichrist in Scripture. When Judas committed suicide, Luke says Judas went to his own place, which is a very strange way to describe the death of a believer. Judas was clearly unsaved, and no one ever suspected it. Because he walked the walk and talked the talk, and cast out demons in Matthew chapter 10 along with the rest. But here's Satan taking a guy, inserting him into the group of the 12, because Jesus in Matthew 13 verses 38 and 39 says that kind of thing happens. Satan performs miracles. We've spent a lot of time on that one already. He promotes immorality. I mean, have you noticed that almost every TV program is pushing the boundaries of God sexually? I mean, all of them do this, and at some point you have to ask yourself, well, why? Well, Satan is the promoter of immorality. Righteousness exalts a nation. Sin is a reproach to any people. The way to destroy the United States of America is to cause the population to become immoral. When the book of Proverbs says righteousness exalts a nation, it doesn't say independent oil exploration exalts a nation. Reduction of the capital gains tax exalts a nation. I mean, those are all important issues. But what really exalts a nation is the righteousness of the citizenry. So if you want to destroy the country, where over the last 200 years has been used as a vehicle to export the gospel, then you cause the population to become immoral. And now we have television, which is able to export immorality into every single living room and every single home in a way that's unprecedented in world history. And I understand there could be some good things on television too. It's a neutral medium, but at the same time, the devil can use it and is using it. He opposes God's people, Ephesians 6. He tempts God's people. He uses the carnality of Christians. He causes physical problems, not all, but some can be attributable to the work of Satan. He influences civil government. I'm glad we don't have to worry about that today. Of course, I'm being facetious. He lies. John 8:44 calls him the father of lies. Definite article. The father of lies, father source, the source of deception. And then he deceives at a level that's unreal. Those verses in Revelation 12, verse 9, and I also think over in Revelation 20, verse 3, but particularly chapter 12, verse 9, it says he deceives the whole world. I mean, think about that. Being able to usher everyone on planet Earth what do we have, 8 million people or more on this planet worldwide, the devil is deceiving all of them. And the only ones that aren't walking in deception are people that are in the Word, born again, and regularly putting on the full armor of God.

that you are doing and will continue to do what we command. So when he says we have confidence concerning you, it's kind of like saying, I realize Satan can cause a lot of problems, but I'm praying for you and I have confidence that that's not going to happen to you. So it's sort of a contrast as you move away from verse 3 into verse 4. It reminds me an awful lot of the author of Hebrews, who warned the Hebrews of apostasy and the consequences of apostasy. But then in Hebrews 6, verse 9, the author of Hebrews says, but beloved, we are convinced of better things concerning you. Yes, apostasy, departure from known truth is real, but we're confident this isn't going to happen to you. That is sort of what Paul is expressing here to the Thessalonians. Verse 4, we have confidence in the Lord concerning you that you are doing and will continue to do what we command. Now, obviously here he is speaking of the middle tense of salvation, which is the growth of the Thessalonians. We know that because back in verse 1, he calls them brethren. This can't mean fellow Jews, although brethren can be used to describe fellow Jews, Romans 9, verse 3, because the book of Acts tells us that Paul's converts in Thessalonica were outside of the synagogue. In fact, the Jews kicked him out of the synagogue, and he reaped a great harvest amongst the Gentiles. So when he calls them brethren, he's talking about the fellow body of Christ, the fellow family of God. So he says there in verse 4, we have confidence in the Lord concerning you that you are doing and will continue to do what we command. So he's not trying to lead them to Christ. He is trying to get them to grow in Christ, because that's a command given to the Christian there, that you are doing and will continue to do what we command. So we're dealing with phase 2 of salvation, which is progressive sanctification, one's growth in Christ. You have to learn really fast as a Christian that part of the Bible deals with birth issues, how to get saved. But then after a person is saved, then the Bible is dealing with growth issues. How does a saved person grow? And some places just tell you how to get saved over and over again, which is great, but they never teach you how to grow. When Paul makes this statement here in verse 4, he's talking about not their birth, they're already born, they're brethren, but their growth in Christ. So in the first phase of salvation called justification, it happened in the past. We are saved from sin's penalty. That's why there are some scripture verses that say we have been saved. And I'm basically, before I get saved, I'm a single-natured entity. I have a nature that hates God. My parents never had to sit me down and say, okay, we're going to teach you how to sin today. You ready? Here's how you are to hoard your toys and be selfish. Now let me try it a few times and see if you can catch on. Okay, today's lesson, we're going to teach you how to throw a tantrum when you can't get your way. Ready? Here's how you do it. Ah! All right, try it a couple times, see if it fits. Because the truth of the matter is, at the moment of conception and at the moment of birth, I already knew how to do all those things, even if I was this cute little lovely child on the outside. Because I inherited a nature that's at war with God because of original sin. And so the dominant problem in my life is I need something new inside of me. And that's called the new birth spiritually. And then I hear the gospel and I get saved and the new nature comes inside of me and the Holy Spirit comes inside of me, and that's called regeneration. So then the Lord says, okay, you've been born, now it's time to grow. And I've got this highlighted here because that's what Paul's dealing with there in verse 4. He wants them to not just be born, but to grow. Now, if I don't grow, does that mean I haven't been born? Of course not. Look at people in the natural world that have developmental issues. They're still born. So just because a person isn't growing right or maturing right doesn't mean they haven't been birthed in the first place. So growth does not occur automatically.

Automatically, it occurs in phase two of salvation called progressive sanctification, or now salvation is in the present tense, where I'm not being saved from sin's penalty anymore. I'm now being gradually delivered from sin's power, and that's why there are certain Bible verses that indicate that we are being saved progressively. Some say we have been saved, some say we are being saved. And in that condition, which is the condition we're in if we're believers in Christ, we don't have a single nature anymore. We're dual natured. The old nature, whatever you want to call it, flesh, sin nature, Adamic nature, is still there. You can go back to it anytime you want. But that's the difference. Now you go back to it, we go back to it because we want to. Because now I have all of the resources in Christ where I can tell that old nature no, in spite of the power of the temptation that I'm under. So the sin nature is still there. It's very real. It feels very real. But I can say, like Nancy Reagan said, related to drugs, just say no. Because God has given me the resources to do that. Now, I couldn't do that prior to salvation because I was a slave to that old nature. See that? And then the third phase of salvation is glorification, which is future tense of salvation. That's why the word saved is used in the future tense many times in the Bible. We will be saved. And there I'm delivered from sin's very presence. So examples of verses that put save in the past tense would be Ephesians 2, 8 and 9, Titus 3, 5. Examples of verses that put save in the present tense is Philippians 2, 12. Examples of verses that put save in the future tense is Romans 5, verse 2. And guess what? At glorification, which only requires death or the rapture, whichever comes first, now I'm single-natured. Well, what happened to the old nature? It's gone. I won't even have a desire to sin anymore. Can you imagine that? I sure have it now, but I won't have it then. So I'm single-natured before justification, and then I'm single-natured again in glorification. So unless you think through this, you're confused your whole life as a Christian related to what verses relate to which section of salvation. And this is why people are teaching these very false gospels today. They're front-loading justification with sanctification and making it sound like you have to do things in progressive sanctification in addition to faith alone to experience justification. So of all of the teachings you could ever give yourself to as a Christian, you got to get this one down. Because if you don't get this one down, you're going to be confused your whole Christian life. And you're going to be confused by countless well-meaning preachers that haven't been trained properly. I'm not saying they're not talented, but one of the scariest things on planet Earth is a talented speaker that doesn't know what they're talking about because they have the ability to influence a lot of people. That's why James 3, verse 1 says, "Let few of you presume to be teachers, knowing that the teacher will incur the stricter judgment." A lot of people out there with the three G's, right? Good looks, the guitar, and the gift of gab, and have huge followings. And you listen to them teach, and they're not even able to distinguish between justification and sanctification, and putting everybody into a state of confusion. And James 3, verse 1 says, "Let few of you presume to be teachers, knowing that the teacher will incur the stricter judgment." I'm thinking to myself, man, I've got enough problems in my own ministry to worry about. I get that. But I don't want to be you at the Bema Seat judgment of Christ. I mean, I'm really glad I'm not you. Because at least I've sat under people that do know what they're doing and have taught me to make basic distinctions because they're reflected in the Word of God. So when Paul in verse 4 says, "We have confidence in the Lord concerning you."

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3: Most listeners to Creation Moments will know that honeybees communicate with each other through a complex dance. These dances are used by bee scouts who communicate the location, direction, and distance of a new food source to other bees. Researchers have now learned that there is more to this communication than simply dance. Scientists have discovered that bees can also hear the buzzing sounds that accompany the dance. More than that, scientists have been able to mimic those buzzing sounds, but they have not yet been able to reproduce the language that bees use. In order to further study bee communication, researchers in Denmark plan to construct a tiny robot dancing bee, which can be used to recruit real honeybees to food sources if they can learn the bee's language. In a previous Creation Moments program, we spoke about the recent discovery of an ancient bee encased in amber. Scientists said that even though the bee dated back to the beginning of flowering plants, it was just like modern bees. The Lord's message through all these lines of evidence, sophisticated bee society with complex communication, and the evidence that it has existed since bees were bees, is clear. If a robot dancing bee must be manufactured by intelligence, then the real dancing bees must have been made by an intelligent creator also.
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6: Welcome to Walking the Old Path, the radio ministry outreach of Old Path Ministries in Texas. Walking the Old Path is a chapter-by-chapter, verse-by-verse study of God's Word, from Genesis to the book of Revelation. Everybody, and welcome back to the show. Today we're going to be continuing on. So if you have your Bible handy, as always, join us as we stay the course by walking the old path. Pastor Chris?
7: Now, if all you heard was this, "Surely I will pour out my Spirit on you and I will make my words known to you," we would think Holy Spirit. We would think this is God speaking. It's wisdom who's speaking here. Now, there are some really cool parallels we'll look at here in just a moment, but let's remember, Solomon's not trying to give us some cryptic way that this is God speaking to us and that the Holy Spirit is in mind here. He's really saying this is just day-to-day wisdom being put down from one person to another with the Bible as its basis. Wisdom is crying out and offering, saying, "Now that you've heard the things that I've said to you, I'm asking you to turn." This is the idea of fully realizing your own folly and all the contempt and all the malicious things that you've said and done, finally coming to a place of recognizing you're kind of caught, you're guilty, and now you have a decision to make. Wisdom is saying, I will allow for you to come to the point of saying, great, you've convinced me I'm wrong. And this turning is that idea of repentance. It's like, I'm going to reject everything that I've done so far. I'm going to finally take the counsel of wisdom, and I'm going to walk accordingly. So this is the offer that's being given by wisdom. And then here's the promise. The promise is, if you will do this, I will pour out my spirit on you, and I will make my words known to you. Now, again, I don't think for a moment that Solomon is thinking anything outside of what's on his mind here, that wisdom would be able to do this. I can show you a way to conduct yourself that will be away from everything that you've done so far if you'll just turn from it. So from Solomon's point of view, I believe very much that that's what he's thinking. Now, we cannot get away from the place of our own look at the text and say, in an application sense, when we apply what we're reading here, yeah, then this really takes on a very different kind of a characteristic to the believer. We read this and go, that sounds like the work of the Holy Spirit. And it is definitely the work of the Holy Spirit. So does that mean that we're reading too much into it, or that we're thinking that somehow Solomon was doing the, you know, reading too much into it, or trying to conceal, being cryptic about it, that this is actually the work of the Holy Spirit that's being spoken of here? No, it just is a way of applying and saying, how would the 21st century believer look at this and say, how does wisdom find its way into our own lives, and how are we communicated with in the things that we're supposed to do? Again, here, Solomon writing to the son, believer to believer, if we're saying believer to believer here in the 21st century, we're able to say that God speaks to us through his word, and the Holy Spirit is the one who guides us. So when God gives us a decision to make, if we make the correct decision, then we can know this, that the Spirit will be there and giving us understanding and wisdom and helping us walk accordingly. That we can know, that we can have complete peace with, and know that this is what God's intention is. So on the application side of this, you know, 3,000 years down the road, reading it as we see it right now, we would say things have changed so much in God's interaction with mankind that we literally have God in the person of the Holy Spirit being the one who could be poured out on us and give us understanding of how we are to conduct ourselves. Takes us from being that person as the mocker and the scoffer to the person who becomes obedient to the word of God and the leading of the Holy Spirit as he shows us the way that we're supposed to conduct ourselves and walk. Really, really cool. So when I read the rest of this, it should resonate with you in saying, you know, in this scenario, putting ourselves into it, reading ourselves into this text in a 21st century, it's not just wisdom who has cried out to us. Wisdom is making the right decision based on the call that's gone out to us. It's that Jesus has called out to us, and he's the one who's called us to repentance. And so he says to us that this is, if you want to avoid the folly and everything that you've followed so far, you can turn to me. And if you'll turn to me, I will give to you the Holy Spirit, and he will be the one who leads you and guides you. So what we have is the perfect in the application of what could have only been wisdom would have had to fill this space in Solomon's time. Now we would see it and say, great, wisdom's wonderful, but wisdom and its source is the Lord himself, and he's given to us the Holy Spirit. This was the promise. So we get that chapters 14, 15, 16 in the book of John's Gospel. If you're not really familiar with it, just do this. Read what Jesus has to say to the disciples. It's in the upper room, so it's the last hours of his life being a free man. And he begins to talk to them about the Holy Spirit and what he will do among them. So the vine and the branches of chapter 15 goes in there, the Holy Spirit who leads them and guides them, things that Jesus would love to say to them, but they couldn't even grasp it fully, but they would when the Holy Spirit would come. All of that's found in those three chapters. So go ahead and read those for yourself. And with that in mind, recognize that Jesus says, I am about to leave this earth. Though they're not hearing him, this is what he's telling them. I'm leaving, but don't be afraid. I'm not going to leave you as orphans. I'm going to see that the Holy Spirit is sent to you. I'll send him myself. Other places says the Father will send him, or that he'll be sent. But you'll receive the Holy Spirit, and he will be the one who will take the things that you've heard from me, and he'll remind you of those. He will lead you in truth. So It's the reason why we know the Holy Spirit is to us what Jesus was to the apostles. He was right there with them, gave them instruction, and was always present with them. So it is with the believer in Jesus, the one who's been forgiven of their sins, they're born again, they are inhabited by the Holy Spirit, and he's the one who leads and guides. So with that in mind, look at how this reads from that point. So turn at my rebuke, surely I will pour out my spirit upon you, and I will make my words known to you, which is the second part of what the Holy Spirit does. Not just guiding, but then taking what we know from the word and making it understandable to us. So he says, now because I have called you and you have refused. Now here's the problem. The wisdom does this, and we realize this is kind of the problem. The Holy Spirit, again, going back to what John had to say, in the 16th chapter, we're told by Jesus why the Spirit is sent. He's here to convict the world of sin, righteousness, and judgment. And he gives that explanation there. When we're around other fellow believers, we can say, these are the ones like I am, who have come to the Lord and says, as he cried out to me, like wisdom does here, and offered me a way out to leave my folly and my foolishness, my contempt, and all that stuff behind, and then to come to him, now the Spirit has resided in us, but we are the small, the almost microscopic minority of humanity. Most reject him completely if they even acknowledge that he exists. So here's what happens of them. Those who would refuse wisdom, this is really ultimately the same destination or outcome for those that would reject God. Although there are some interesting things that we find Solomon's life 3,000 years ago and how he viewed the world is a little different than ours. You'll see that in just a moment. So he says, or so wisdom says, because I have called you and you refused, I then have stretched out my hand and no one regarded, because you disdained all of my counsel and you would have none of my rebuke. Now, remember, this is the exact same kind of problem that will have eternal consequence when it comes to those who have rejected Jesus. This sounds very, very much reminiscent of what we would read in the book of Revelation, when there's really no remedy for those people who would reject him. There's no recourse. God does not drag people into heaven kicking and screaming. It's an invitation to those who would receive it. So just a fascinating, fascinating thing that is said here. And from Solomon's point of view, again, this is wisdom. Not heeding wisdom is going to create a temporary problem for the people. We understand the whole principle here played out in the eternal sense takes on a much different characteristic, but it's still the same problem. God, either through wisdom to these people here at this time, we're not heeding wisdom. They're going to have to deal with the fallout of it there, you know, the here and now. But if we look at it through our eyes, that still has application, because right now, I could finish recording this Bible study and go do my normal day-to-day things, and I have all kinds of times when I can make a decision one way or the other. Wisdom would tell me to do this. Ignoring wisdom, and I do that. There is probably going to be consequence to that, no matter, you know, what it is, in varying degrees. That could really end poorly. So that's really true. That's here and now, and one day to the next, that stuff's going to play out. But if we really understand this in the eternal sense, this really starts to sound very familiar to our ears in the eternal sense. So, because you have disdained all of my counsel and you would have none of my rebuke, I also will laugh at your calamity and I will mock you when your terror comes. Now, here's where you see, as Solomon sees the world through his eyes, that wisdom would say, okay, you didn't want to listen to what I had to say. Now that it's all falling apart, I'm just going to sit here and laugh at you. God doesn't do that with those. We see that in the book of Psalms as well, that God laughs them to derision, the nations and the heathen that rage. But when I read through the book of Revelation in particular, and I see when God is really meting out the final of his punishment, there's no rejoicing in that. There's no mocking. There's no laughing and saying, well, you should have done something different, but now look at you. He's never that way. So man's perception, especially 3,000 years ago, as Solomon had it, and if it's just wisdom that's speaking, and again, let's make sure that we're not crossing over too much here. Wisdom, as he puts it here, would be personified about here's how you're supposed to conduct yourself. This is what you're supposed to do. A wise person will do this, a foolish person will do that, and then they'll have to deal with the fallout. It's more here and now type stuff. It's not speaking necessarily of eternal matters, but the principles do remain. Because again, if we think about, well, where is something like this? Because now wisdom is that God has given man a choice, that they can choose to accept his gift offered to them, or they can reject it. They have that opinion. They have that ability. Now, there are a large portion of the church doesn't even agree with that. I don't care. But they're going to say, well, no, man doesn't have that choice. But I do believe that he does, and so the choice put there for us to take what God has given offered. And applying wisdom would say, I'll accept the offer that he's given on his terms, and I'll be grateful for that. And so as a result of that, everything's going to go really well for us. For those who would reject it, God doesn't find anything funny about that. He doesn't find a reason to say, well, you should have listened to me. You know, you have only yourself to blame, so told you so, all that kind of stuff. Wisdom might be able to do that and tell you, well, you were warned, so sorry, but you were warned. Wisdom could do that. God doesn't do that. So, man will be responsible for his own decision, but nonetheless, when that decision, if it turns to an eternity separated from him, God finds no satisfaction in that. He wouldn't laugh about it. He wouldn't find it funny. So verse 26, I will laugh at your calamity. I will mock you when your terror comes. And when your terror comes like a storm and your destruction comes like a whirlwind, when distress and anguish come upon you, then they will call on me, but I will not answer. They will seek me diligently, but they will not find me. Now that's, if it's wisdom speaking, and again, if whatever it was that they were warned about, if it's too late, then wisdom's going to say, I can't help you with that. Now, if this is one of those things, again, this has a real familiar ring when you think about it. The people that Jesus was contending with, John 7 into 8, the people that were really, like his adversaries, chapter 7 in particular, the Pharisees and those who just really opposed him. He had said at one point, you're going to seek for me. The day's going to come. You're going to seek for me and you will not be able to find me. It's going to be too late. And they didn't understand exactly what he meant. But it was just like, the day's going to come when I'm not going to be here anymore. And it's going to be too late. You're not going to know what to do. They mocked him even for saying that. But that idea that there comes a time when it's just beyond, there's nothing more that can be done. So it's that idea, well, I have regret because I've missed out and there's nothing that I can do. This would be the kind of people, if we try to think about it in the eternal sense, that after they've died, or think about the rich man and Lazarus. Remember when the rich man was there and realized the folly that he had and that he was separated from God and there was no fixing it? Let me go back and at least warn everybody else. So that regret that comes after it's too late, that tends to be the way that we would look at this rather than wisdom saying, I can't help you, or I won't help you rather, but I can. It's past the point where everything that I'd warned you about has now come to the point where it's beyond, and you've made your decision, now you're locked into it. That could be very easily understood, New Testament sense, same way, a person who had heard the gospel again, again, and again, only to die and not have it available to them anymore. That would be one way of making the application to this. But again, wisdom would tell you, don't do this, and you go ahead and do it, and it all falls apart and blows up in your face. Wisdom can't do anything to help you. Wisdom would just say, I told you, but you refuse to listen. So can't help you. There it is. You've done what you've done, and you can't undo it. So when your terror comes like a storm and your destruction comes like a whirlwind, when distress and anguish come upon you, then you will call to me, but I will not answer. They will seek me diligently, but they will not find me. Why? Because they hated knowledge and they did not choose the fear of the Lord. Going back to what we read in verse 7. So they had no, this is where it does become a matter of knowing that it is godly counsel and it's godly wisdom that's been given. But probably for that reason, and that reason alone is why they rejected it. And we see that in our day-to-day. You can tell people the most practical things, but you attach a Bible verse to it, and all of a sudden the defenses go up, the barriers are there, and they will not listen. the day will come, and again, when we start to get more looking at it in the eternal sense, because now he's kind of brought it back to being a spiritual matter, as far as the fear of the Lord. They refuse to listen to that. They refuse to recognize God's authority, not only to speak, but to do, and to give direction, and to tell of consequence. If all of that is jettisoned and no one wants to listen to it, there is no excuse for them. This is not something that was just like somebody gave them a bunch of opinion. This would be wisdom saying, wisdom cries out, giving godly counsel that would lead a person to the fear of the Lord, that would lead to the right outcome. But all of that was rejected and mocked, and the scoffers scoffed. Well, you know, we're told about the scoffers in 2 Peter 3, the people who said, well, you know, where's the Lord, you know, ever since the prophets died, nothing has changed. So where's his coming? That's the mockery that's going to be taking place. Peter talks about it even future our time, though we hear the rumblings now. So, you know, you people have been telling us that Jesus is coming back, but, you know, where is he? We haven't seen him. You know, the mockery that always goes on with that. So they would have, verse 29, because they hated knowledge and did not choose the fear of the Lord, they would have none of my counsel, wisdom speaking here, and they despised my every rebuke. And remember, wisdom here was trying to turn them back to the Lord. And every time that I tried to correct them, telling them, turn to the Lord, here's what wisdom would dictate that you do, wisdom was met with nothing but mockery and disdain and hatred and foolish people doing foolish things and desiring that instead of correction. So they have to deal with their own consequences. So it says here, they would have none of my counsel, and they despised every single rebuke or any call to turning, any turn for repentance. Therefore, they will eat the fruit of their own way, and they will be filled to the full with their own fancies. So they're going to reap what they sow. Everything that they have wanted, that they say that they have wanted, now that they've gotten it and they find that the danger of it, not the danger, the destruction of it, wisdom won't be able to help out. And really, again, if we're going to take a look at this in the overall thing, once man dies and made his decision, and again, we're studying the book of Revelation when it comes to Thursdays here. It's going to take us still a ways to get there. But when we get to chapter 13, the people will receive the mark of the beast. And by that time, they're still alive here on earth, but there will be no recourse for them, even if they try to repent of it and everything else. They had made their choice and God holds them to it. They're going to take the mark of this person knowing the consequences. So verse 32. And here we're going to get back to the normal course of what we usually see. This will be a great example. And I'm hoping the people who are listening to this, you've probably been through Proverbs before and you know the construction of it. There are these people and there are those people. There is this action and then there is that action. There's always the point counterpoint. For the turning away of the simple will slay them, and the complacency of fools will destroy them. But whoever listens to me will dwell safely and will be secure without fear of evil. Those are just true isms. So again, remember, Solomon here is the one writing, but he's writing as though he were wisdom personified and speaking as though wisdom could speak. So let me just put it this way. I think it's this, the Holy Spirit moving on Solomon to say the things that he does and then take on the persona of being the person wisdom and being able to speak through Solomon. This would be wisdom speaking. Hopefully that makes sense. So the final thought to it, for the turning away of the simple will slay him. And the turning away means you haven't listened to what's been said to you. The turning away is not that they've turned away from their evil, but they've turned away from wise counsel that wisdom has offered to them. So the turning away of the simple will slay them. Remember, he's already dealt with the simple that we see here in verse 22. It's bringing it back to that same group of people. And again, the simple ones, they're just the one given to folly. They're the opposite of those who would give themselves to wisdom. So the turning away of the simple is going to destroy them. It will slay them. And the complacency of fools will destroy them. Now, that's an interesting thing, because complacency is just inaction, knowing that you should have action. There's something that you should do. You're complacent. You're apathetic. You just, yeah, I should, but I'll get around to it later. It's just laziness. So there is a danger to that. There's the people who love the things that they do that are foolish, that are simple, they don't want to listen to what wisdom would have to say, or if they've paid attention to wisdom, not just ignored it, but put it off, just complacent, I'll get around to it, no big deal, they're indifferent, that's a problem. Those things, they will destroy them. So being slain and being destroyed, basically same outcome. For the people who will never turn away, they will not receive rebuke, or the ones who have heard it but just didn't act upon it. They didn't outright reject it, they just didn't do anything with it. But whoever listens to me, wisdom, will dwell safely and will be secure without fear of evil. No fear of what may come next at the hands of evil or evil intent. Now, again, we can take it that next step in the application and say, this wisdom, the personification of wisdom, if this is the Holy Spirit speaking to us here in these days, it takes on an even greater element because we understand the eternal ramifications of things. We understand that the Holy Spirit will take what is put in, written in the Word for us, which is volumes more than Solomon had. And I made mention of this a number of times in Psalms. Think about what was actually in writing for the time of Solomon. So, obviously, none of the New Testament's written. That's still 1,000 years down the road. So, none of the New Testament is written. The prophets, none of the prophets are written. Ezra, Esther, Nehemiah, Ruth, none of that stuff is written. Of course, the records of the kings, because he's the third king. All the other kings that are coming after him that we learn that history, none of that stuff is in writing. So think most of the Bible that we know of is not even there for Solomon to read. So then that helps us to understand, look at how much more God has revealed to us here and now, and why it's even that much more incumbent upon the person who says they believe in God to know the full counsel of his word. So a little bit here and a little bit there and not knowing much else other than just the things that we might hear regurgitated on a Sunday morning, you know, simple message, but never digging into the scriptures ourselves. That means that there's so much there that God would have in by way of instruction for us that if it's ignored, we do that to our own peril. We need to know these things and know them accurately. So the Holy Spirit would cry out to us and say, come learn from me. Wisdom will say, learn from me. You're going to find that all throughout as we go through Proverbs. Wisdom is presented this way. Wisdom would dictate this, you know, do this, don't do that kind of a thing. And whether it is expressly said, it's really implied in a bunch of other places. When Solomon starts saying, well, the person that does this is that, the person who does this is this. Good, bad, all the parallels, but wisdom is woven in through this entire book. And it's making the right decisions when confronted with particular decisions that need to be made. But again, when we start to read a passage like this, putting it into the understanding on the application side to us in the 21st century, adding in that boy, just how much more, not only information do we have, but the agency and the work of the Holy Spirit to make known to us what these things are. We are so far without excuse. Goodness, there's no way that we can ever look at God and say, if only you had fill in the blank when it comes to instruction. We have everything that we need and more. So really interesting. I'm going to try to do that a lot with this book as we go through it, to say, well, this is pretty interesting when you think about it just in the normal day-to-day of you know, human existence and life from Solomon's time. But man, look at it through the Bible in the New Testament sense and to the believer who is indwelt with the Holy Spirit. And this book takes on an entirely different dimension. And so, again, we'll make that application. Again, this book is primarily for the person to read and say, okay, therefore what? What should I know based on my knowledge here and now? And because what Solomon had said here, there's so much more that can be taken in for the decision-making part of this. So application. Very, very important that we understand that that's key to doing and understanding this particular passage. So if you have any questions on any of what I shared here today, let me know. Contact me through the ministry's website, oldpaththeology.net, or put your comments in the section there in YouTube. If you have any questions on this, then I'll be happy to answer them with you, or for you, I should say. Love to be able to get this information out there and get us all thinking in ways that we ought to, of how do we apply what we read in the scripture to our day-to-day lives. So we'll pick up at Proverbs 2, and you'll notice that as we start going through this, after the first few weeks, we'll be able to kind of pick up speed in this And because there's a lot of repetition in this, and you'll find a lot of similarities in the psalm. So we can kind of move through it at a little bit quicker of a pace. But this first one is pretty unique in the way that they're written. And it's being able to kind of put out some things in basic principle that will be kind of guidelines of how we study the book going forward. So hopefully that's helpful to you. Again, if you have any questions, then let me know through the email that's at the website, oldpaththeology.net. And we'll pick up at Proverbs 2 next week.
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9: It's 65 degrees.
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1: All right, we're going to be in Matthew chapter 24. We pick up at verse 15 today. What we learn in 2 Thessalonians chapter 2 is that the abomination that brings about the end of this desolation will be a one-world leader who will be overseeing a one-world government, popularly known as the Antichrist. Even, you know, unbelievers know that term. He will sit in the temple of God, declaring himself to be God, and will be demanding to be worshipped. Now, you notice, dude, he doesn't sit in a Hindu temple, or he doesn't go to some other pagan temple. He doesn't go into a mosque. He doesn't go to a Catholic basilica. Should tell me something and give me a great insight. He goes into the Jewish temple in the city of Jerusalem, which means there will have to be a nation of Israel. It means Jerusalem will have to be their capital. And it means they will have to have a rebuilt functioning temple. So two out of three are already, you know, there. And the temple and the priests, again, if you're going, we'll go to the Temple Institute. Everything is ready for this temple to go up. It'll be up in a week, if that long. They even have priests who can trace their lineage back to Aaron, their DNA. Aaronic priests, the Kohanim, they're called, and they've been practicing for years. All the sacrifice offerings, they are ready to go. And I shared on Friday night, just a month ago or so, less than a month ago, one of the press corps from Israel, speaking to Caroline Leavitt, Trump's, you know, press secretary, asked her, now, is Donald Trump going to rebuild our temple? I mean, this just came out of nowhere. But you're thinking, hey, you know, somebody's going to rebuild that temple. But somebody is also going to sit in it in the middle of the tribulation period and demand to be worshipped. That is a sign that the end is coming. You can count the days, Jesus says. The greatest act of blasphemy leads to Jesus' warning back in Matthew 24 for anyone who will be here. And you see that sign. Let them who are in Judea run to the mountains, he says. Let him who is on the housetop, don't go down to take anything. Let him who is in the field, don't get your clothes. As a church, remember, we are told by our Lord, when we start to see birth pains, we're told to look up. Look up, for your redemption draws near. To those still alive, you're to look at that temple. Those still alive, the tribulation period, they're told, look for this blasphemous act that will take place in the temple in Jerusalem. All the language in these verses pertain to Jews will be the primary focus during that seven-year tribulation period. Those in Judea flee. Doesn't say those in Mount Horeb, get out of here. You know, Judea, it says, verse 16, if they're on the housetop, which the houses are flat. It's where people in Jerusalem have patios. People around here don't normally sit on their housetops. They do there. Ask David and Bathsheba. She's up there bathing, you know. So they're doing, pray that your flight is not in winter, verse 20, or on the Sabbath. It's another indication. This is speaking to Jews. For then, verse 21, there will be great tribulation has never been seen since the beginning of the world until the time, nor ever shall be, as quoting Daniel. And unless those days were shortened, no flesh would be saved. But for the elect's sake, those days will be shortened. That final 3.5 years will involve the worst time of cataclysmic judgment the world's ever seen. And once again, verses 23 and 24, then if anyone says to you, look, here's the Christ, or there, don't believe it. False Christ, false prophets. You can only imagine in the midst of chaos, no church to stand up and say, dude, that guy's wrong, or that person, that's not biblical. Dude, everyone's going to be just lying, and even though they do now. great signs and wonders to deceive, if possible, even the elect, as we saw Friday night in 2 Thessalonians chapter 2. The Antichrist is going to be able to do supernatural signs. People go, wow, this guy is obviously divine and is something of God. And therefore, you know, and Jesus, he says, see, I've told you beforehand, verse 25. Therefore, if they say to you, look, he's in the desert, don't go out. Or look, he's in the inner rooms, don't believe it. For as the lightning comes in the east, flashes to the west, so also will the Son of Man be, the coming of the Son of Man. The Lord's return to the earth, he's saying, it's not going to be some secretive thing. The Jehovah Witnesses say that Jesus already returned invisibly in 1914, actually fulfilling this. You know, they're fulfilling these prophecies. It's not going to be a secretive thing. Everyone's going to see it, Jesus, and everyone's going to know it. For wherever, verse 28 is an interesting verse, for wherever the carcass is, there the eagles will be gathered together. Now this, like I say, interesting verse. This is a reference to the book of Job, chapter 39, where God speaking to Job, does the hawk fly by your wisdom? Do eagles mount up at your command? God has ordained for them to find their nourishment upon dead carcasses. Throughout these final chapters of Job, God is asking Job rhetorical questions to contrast divine wisdom. Do you know this, Job? Do you know that? With human wisdom. The exhortation there, as it is here, is for the need for those who hear God's word, just trust him. Put your faith in his word. Don't put your faith in Pastor Jeff. Put your trust in God's word. Check Pastor Jeff and anybody else who tells you any of this stuff. I would encourage you. Who am I? I'm just the messenger breaking this down, showing you. Check it out for yourself. Because many are coming. Many are on the internet. Many are everywhere. And Jesus is saying, you know, he's using a reference from Job. It's a very interesting verse, kind of confusing to others, not when you study your Bible. I'm called to put all my faith in him and in his word and to trust it. From the sign of the end, Jesus now tells his disciples what will be the sign of his coming. The second question back in verse 3, verse 29, immediately after the tribulation of those days, the sun will be darkened, the moon will not give its light, the stars will fall from heaven, the powers of the heavens will be shaken, then the sign of the Son of Man will appear in heaven. And then all the tribes of earth will mourn, and they will see the Son of Man coming on the clouds of heaven with power and great glory, and he will send his angels with a great sound of a trumpet. They will gather together his elect from the four winds, from one end of heaven to the other. Now learn this parable from the fig tree. When its branch has already become tender, puts forth leaves, you know that summer is near. So you also, when you see all these things, know it is near, even at the doors. Assuredly, I say to you, this generation will by no means pass away till all these things take place. Heaven and earth will pass away, but my words by no means will pass away. So a total blackout after this abomination and desolation, you can count those days. And it would be a total blackout, verse 29, followed by the Lord's glorious appearing. That will be the sign of his coming, verse 30. All the tribes on earth will mourn, verse 30 says. All the tribes, is speaking of all non-Jewish ethnic groups, they will mourn his coming, while all the Jews remaining on earth will be saying, blessed is he who comes in the name of the Lord. With his first order of business being to send his angels out and gather his elect from all over the earth. Again, this is referencing several Old Testament passages speaking of how all the Jews remaining on earth will be regathered to that land. Now, just a side note, everyone who is saved is elect, is the elect. And so the context determines whether it's speaking of the elect of every age, Old Testament, church age, tribulation saints. All are elect if you're saved through the blood of Jesus Christ, through the Messiah. So So I got to determine the context. Is it speaking of the elect, all the elect, or is it speaking of the elect from specific age? Here it's a specific age. Speaking to the Jewish elect. The reference here coming from Zechariah chapter 8, verse 7. This is how I can know. Thus says the Lord of hosts, behold, I will save my people from the land of the east, from the land of the west. I will bring them back. They shall dwell in the midst of Jerusalem. They shall be my people. I will be their God in truth and righteousness. And one reference from the Old Testament, you can find several. That Old Testament passage describes what is spoken of here regarding Israel, the return of the Messiah, gathering all of those elect of the Jews of Israel back together who are left. There's even an encouragement, like I said. Now he inserts an encouragement to any faithful remnant during that time who will be remaining on the earth. Now learn the parable from the fig tree. Again, if someone was here and they're actually studying the Bible, they would go, now, where do we fit into this? We've seen the abomination of desolation. We've seen the Antichrist go into that temple. We counted down. Now, these cataclysm, what should we do? This is an encouragement that's inserted. Learn the parable from the fig tree. When its branches already become tender, puts forth leaves, the summer is near. So, you know, when you see these things, dude, it's coming very quickly. It's coming to pass. Now, Luke 21, verse 29 says, learn a lesson from all trees. So the point is simple. When you see these things begin to happen, just like when a tree starts putting out buds, you know summer is near. It's a sign. So also, Jesus says, verse 32, when you see all these things, know that that day, literally, is near, right at the door. So it's not going to be some long, drawn out, you know, how many generations are going to have to endure this persecution and this deception and everything. It's not going to be that kind of an event. Those who witness the Antichrist's desecration of the temple will see the Messiah come back. It will probably be, the longest 3.5 years anyone ever lived. Yeah, I don't know about you. I mean, 3.5 years, it's kind of a long time, can be. But in light of eternity, it's nothing. It's a blip. This is what Jesus is saying. You can know when you see this. It's not going to be some long, drawn-out thing. Those who witness this, all this is in response, remember, to the rejection of the Messiah back in chapter 23. The whole Olivet Discourse changes from these signs here of the Lord's return in the end to instruction for his disciples at this point. The first question was when, verse 3, tell us when will these things be? To that question, Jesus answers, nobody knows. See, if you want to know what the sign of the end, you can see that. You want to know when the end is coming, you can know. But to his disciples. Now, the conjunction, again, very important. Look it up in your concordance. The beginning of verse 36, it's a very specific phrase, peri-dei, in Greek. It alerts the reader, it's a brand new subject. He says, but of that day and hour, no one knows, not even the angels of heaven, but my Father only. But as the days of Noah were, so also will the coming of the Son of Man be. For as in the days before the flood, they were eating, drinking, marrying, given in marriage until the day that Noah entered the ark, they didn't know until the flood came and took them all away. So also will be the coming of the Son of Man. Then two men will be in the field, one will be taken, the other left. Two women will be grinding at the mill, one will be taken, the other left. One will be standing in line at Woodman's and taken, and the other will be left. Watch, therefore, for you don't know what hour your Lord is coming. You see, he's talking to his disciples now. There are some who see this as repeating what was just being spoken of by Jesus. And again, you look it up for yourself. Some think he's just regarding the second coming. Others see it as speaking of the rapture, which obviously that's what I believe, having studied this out. As I said, the conjunction beginning the passage, verse 36, very specific, identifying a new topic. In this case, it's regarding the primary question, when? Because otherwise, he's not really answering that question. They're asking when and what will be the signs. He answered the signs, what will be the sign? Jesus is focusing on that. Now concerning the timing, the pronouns you'll notice are also different in this portion. All of a sudden he's speaking personally to his disciples. In verses 29 through 30, 31, it was they and them, the tribes of the earth and his elect. He's speaking of others. Others rather than his disciples. The language in verse 36 is of a bridegroom fetching his prospective bride, which is what the church is referred to in scripture. The father of the bridegroom would determine when the bridegroom could fetch his bride in that day. Only the father would know when that event being spoken of here takes place. And it will be, he says in verses 38 and 39, similar to how it was with Noah. Now, another portion just says that it'll be as the days of Noah. You go back and look, the days of Noah are filled, the world was filled with violence and filled with sexual immorality. And not just any sexual immorality, we're talking demonic sexual immorality. And you can see that in Genesis. That's how the world was. And before God came, I got to judge this. That's how the world is now. But it isn't even as bad as it's going to be. I just also read today in Canada, they passed a law where if you're going to quote scripture to people, it will be against the law. They're hoping it goes to a higher court, but they already passed it.

verb is lifting up to salvation, is what that word means. It doesn't mean he took him away to judge him, as he took him away to be saved. So it will be before God's judgment comes upon the earth at the time of the tribulation. There will be a selection. One taken, one left. Verses 40 and 41. Speaking directly to his followers, he says, now watch. For you don't know the hour that your Lord is coming. Other places, it may be now you don't know. You know, think it's going to be. It could be today, dude. It could be before this Bible study's over. I pray it would be. But here, the pronouns, again, they're very emphatic. When he's saying, watch, for you don't know what hour your Lord is coming. But know this, that if the master of the house had known what hour the thief would come, he would have watched and not allowed his house to be broken into. It's like, you know, if it involved money or if it involved possessions, there's a lot of Christians, oh, dude, I'm going to stay up for that, or I'm going to make sure that's all preserved, who don't give it second thought to, hey, the Lord could come back at any second. What's more valuable to me? I'm going to guard my possessions with everything I got because those are more valuable. Dude, they're worthless, worth nothing when he comes back. If the master knew what hour, he would be guarding his stuff. Therefore, you also be ready in that same way. For the Son of Man is coming in an hour you do not expect. So, you know, again, you watch, be ready at any time because you don't know the hour. His parable of the 10 virgins we'll get into next time in chapter 25 further develops this. You know, 10 are, 5 are wise, 5 are foolish. But here, to be watching and ready at all times is defined as being a faithful, wise servant, verse 45. Who then is a faithful and wise servant who is watching all the time, whom his master makes ruler over his household to give them food in due season. Blessed is that servant whom his master, when he comes, finds so doing. So handing out food or meat, literally, the same Greek word is used in Hebrews chapter 5 to refer to scripture. I'm to be sharing the word of God continually. Well, dude, I'm not a good speaker. You know, someone said, I'm not really good at sharing. Well, I'm not good at computers, but we work together. We're getting the word out right now over the radio. We're getting it out over the internet. We're able to send a delegate to Dallas. Dude, that's all I am, is a representative of this church. And that's how I presented it. I'm nobody, dude. I'm on a list of guys who are all professors and teachers in universities. Then I get up. And I'm thinking, well, Lord, why'd you even have me here? I know I had me here because I shared a lot of the things we do in our church body. I'd shared the things that we are doing here. And I said, it does. People could care less about my eschatology. But they want to know if I have hope in this world, if I am truly living it out, then, you know, they'll recognize that. And from what I was told, it brought a lot of conviction to a lot of people. It's, you know, I said, it's very important to know the intricacies of the Greek language. And I study in Hebrew, and that's what we learned there. I said, that's great. But if people aren't getting saved, what's the use? I found this, that people who can see that I have no need for the things of this world, I have peace and joy without any of the junk of this world, they want to know, dude, what is that guy got that I don't have? It's the same thing I saw when I saw believers who were genuine believers. And I thought, dude, they are going through a hardship. They're going through really hard time, but they're full of joy and peace. Because this world is not my home. And you project that out to others. Now they're interested. What is your eschatology? I don't even know what that word means, but you know, what is it? This is how we hand out meat in due season. As a body to get the word out to the world. You read the Bible, you see God delights to use small numbers like Gideon and his army, Jonathan and his armor bearer, Asa's army, Jehoshaphat's army, David. That's what God uses because he gets all the glory. So how can this happen? How can these people be doing that? Because we meet every time and we pray together. There's a lot of power in that. A lot of power we

amazing things happening just because of that. We are handing out meat, if nothing else than praying for it. You're participating. So it says here, blessed is that servant, verse 46, whom his master, when he comes, finds so doing. Assuredly, I say to you that he will make him ruler of all his goods. But if that evil servant says in his heart, she's not coming, I can be concerned with the world, delaying his coming, begins to beat fellow servants, eat, drink with the drunkards, the master of the servant will come on a day when he's not looking for him, and at an hour that he's not aware, and will cut him in two, appoint him his portion with the hypocrites. There should be weeping, gnashing of teeth. So the Lord's promise is, blessed is he who comes, who is faithful. But he also promises, you know, that it's not going to be good for the evil servant. Like I said, he adds a parable to that, which we'll see when we get to the next chapter. So either blessed servant or wicked. We don't have to wonder if we're in the tribulation period. Lord, we're watching for you any day, Lord Jesus, and then you could come, and I pray it's today. If not, if it's 20 years, I'll be watching. I'll be getting up, praying, waiting, seeking you, Lord, handing out meat wherever somebody's hungry. May that be what we, Lord, as a body, are doing and known for. And thank you that we are in so many ways, that I can be amongst mature believers who seek to pray and are praying. God, what a blessing. I can't remember how many people prayed over me before I got on a plane and went to Dallas. All my brothers and sisters, so that I could be prepared. There, even Andreas and Amalia were there and prayed over me right before. God, you're awesome. And Lupe, we love you, Lord, and come quickly. Until then, may we show our love for you by serving you even when it's hard. In Jesus' name, amen.

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Until next time, press toward the goal for the prize of the upward call of God in Christ Jesus.

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2: Interracial marriage? This is Ken Ham inviting you to visit the full-size Ark attraction in Northern Kentucky. All this week, we've looked at what the Bible and science say about the issue of so-called race. We've learned there's only one race, the human race. So biologically, there's absolutely no such thing as an interracial marriage. Now, the Bible only talks about one biological race, but it does say there are two spiritual races, the saved race and the unsaved race. It's a marriage between these two spiritual races that would be a problem. Because we're all descended from Adam and Eve, we can get rid of the idea of interracial marriage. It comes from prejudice, not from God's word. We're only one

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1: Jesus said unto them,

0: ma'am. Can the children of the bride chamber fast while the bridegroom is with them? As long as they have the bridegroom with him, they cannot fast. But the days will come when the bridegroom shall be taken away from them, and then shall they fast in those days. Now, that is the thing he's saying to them, is that it's more important to be related to him and to have fellowship with him than to fast. That's one thing today, friends, to be religious and put up a front. It's another thing to enjoy fellowship with the Lord Jesus and love him.
1: Get more solid Bible teaching at Through the Bible, ttb.org.

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1: This is Ministerial Minute from Mike. Today's verse is 1 Peter 4:8. And above all things, have fervent love for one another, for love will cover a multitude of sins. This is a great follow-up to James 5:16, where we're told to confess our sins to one another. Fervent in the Greek gives with it the idea of stretching out towards something, as when a child stretches out for its mother when injured or scared. We should have that stretching out kind of love for one another. This is especially true for the fringe aspects of our church. We all have them. People who show up, usually sitting back, keep to themselves, don't socialize. Those people need our love and our acceptance, our affirmation, words of welcome. We don't know what their situation is, what hurts they hide, but they need our fervent love. There are two elderly women in my church that I say, it isn't Sunday until I've gotten hugs from Marilyn and Peggy. But I should feel that way about everyone I encounter. Jesus said the world would know we are Christians by our love. But the question is, will they? This has been Ministerial Minute from Mike. Thanks for listening.

0: some of the most important things in your life may be the things you never noticed God holding together. The door that closed, the delay that protected you, the strength that showed up when yours ran out, the quiet mercy you did not recognize until later. God's not limited to the moments you can explain. He is faithful in the visible, in what makes sense now and what may only make sense looking back. You are not moving through this alone. WTSWLP.
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3: It's 68 degrees.

0: 1 Corinthians chapter 9, verses 24 through 27. Do you not know that those who run in a race all run, but one receives the prize? Run in such a way that you may obtain it. And everyone who competes for the prize is temperate in all things. Now they do it to obtain a perishable crown, but we for an imperishable crown. Therefore I run thus, not with uncertainty. Thus I fight, not as one who beats the air, but I discipline my body and bring it into subjection, lest when I have preached to others, I myself have become disqualified. This has been your sustaining word of the day, brought to you by Calvary Chapel of Manitowoc.
1: For all of you who have been asking me about these ape men, you know what bothers me? The artist's depictions of all of these, especially their fleshly portions, they're so imaginative. And folks, listen to me. They are not supported by any evidence at all. And you need to tell your children that, and every student that goes to junior high, high school, or college and reads in their textbook and sees those pictures. Those are artist creations. There is no evidence to support it whatsoever. I don't know about you, but when I come to God's Word, it is refreshing. Man.

0: This is Hope for Today, the Bible teaching ministry of David Hawking. Have your children, or maybe the children of a friend, ever come home from school sounding like they'd just been handed a brand new origin story that somehow left God out and left man staring at the animal kingdom for family reunions? Listen, today, as David Hawking continues his series In the Beginning on our Friday broadcast, he takes us back to Genesis to show us that man is not an accident, not a chemical coincidence, and not some random step up the ladder, but a unique creation of the living God. Stay with us. We're back in the Word in just a moment. First, Matt, we often ask for prayer requests from listeners, and we cherish the opportunity we have to go before the Lord here on a daily basis to pray for the needs of our listening family. Some folks use the little tab at the end of the donation slip that they send in and share a prayer request. It's a great opportunity. And you have one there from Maureen. And simple note, but what does she say?
1: Yeah, she just sent a personal message, and we really appreciated her appreciating this.
0: Yeah.
1: It says, "I so appreciate your application of the Bible to life."
0: Wow.
1: And that's one of the best things to hear, because you know that you're applying it to your life. Life application is everything.
0: We're studying the Word together. We're applying it together. We're growing together, and we're praying for each other.
1: That's right. Faith without works is dead, right?
0: That's it. James, that book. Thank you for getting in touch with us, Maureen. And if you have a note or comment for Hope for Today or a prayer request, get in touch. Hang on. We'll tell you later how to do that. Now turn to Genesis chapter 1, verses 3 through 31. And here's David to continue our series In the Beginning and our consideration of the days of creation.
2: By the way, about these eight men, you gave me articles, and some of you know there was a whole series on Neanderthal and all of that and all these ape men creatures. Let me just give you a summary. First of all, it's universally acknowledged by both evolutionists and creationists that the Piltdown man, which was the original missing link, was a total hoax. And yet, even knowing that, it stayed in the textbooks for 40 years, while our kids thought it was gospel. The only evidence, by the way, for that Nebraska man, you want to know what little they're working with when they draw those pictures? Boy, what wild imaginations they have. The Nebraska man was actually a pig's tooth. Who's kidding who? Why are they struggling so much? I say that there's a built-in bias. There's a built-in antipathy towards all that is Christ and Christian and God. Prior to 1978, the evidence for Rhomopithecus consisted of a mere handful of teeth and jaw fragments. That's all it was. It's now known that these fragments, listen carefully, were pieced together incorrectly by none other than Louis Leakey himself, who's supposed to be the godfather of evolutionary fossil remains. And he literally pieced them together incorrectly in a form trying to represent a human jaw. But the evidence clearly shows that Rhomopithecus was nothing but an ape. Never was a man, was no transition at all. Eugene Du Bois acknowledged 40 years after he said he discovered Java Man, that it was just a large gibbon. Du Bois admitted that he had withheld parts of four other thigh bones of apes found in the same area that supported that conclusion. Had nothing to do with humanoids at all. It was an ape. And he acknowledged it 40 years after he said he had discovered a missing link. Some of you mentioned to me the Peking Man. The fossils of the Peking Men are considered by many experts to be the remains of apes, listen to this, that were systematically decapitated and exploited for food by true man. Furthermore, skull 1470, which was a part of that, discovered by another relative of the Leakey family, Richard Leakey, is more human-like and yet older than Homo erectus, which is the Java man and the Peking man who supposedly stand up. But they got a problem. Man can't be older than his ancestors. Is everybody listening? I mean, this blows me away. Something is obviously wrong. It cannot be. Oh, and some of you have heard about Homo habilis. They found these limb bones. They show that this little thing they found clearly had ape-like proportions, and they now say should never have been classified as Homo sapiens or manlike at all. It was all a big joke. But the hottest one is the one that you're seeing in the paper right now, affectionately known as Lucy. Amen? We're hearing a lot about Lucy. It's in the paper last week again. Well, this is really, to put it in the scientific world, is Australopithecine. Let's just call him Australia Man, okay? Detailed computer studies of the Australopithecines have shown that they are not intermediate between man and living apes at all. They were made famous, listen to the connection again, by Lewis and Mary Leakey. They are actually quite distinct from both man and apes. One fossil, currently referred to as Lucy, was initially presented as evidence that the Australopithecine walked upright in a human manner. However, study of the entire anatomy of this, quote, Lucy fossil, not just her knee joints, now show this is highly improbable. They now say she swung from the trees. One recent evolutionist has now made the startling statement that it looks like it might be an ape. Whoa!

For 100 years now, we have been led to believe that Neanderthal man was the missing link. No doubt about it, the first one to walk upright. Beautiful artistic drawings of him with all of his hair all over that appeared, you know, in magazines recently. However, you're going to love this. Brand new evidence. The Neanderthal men who they were picturing, who were kind of stumbling along and looked like a cross between being on the ground with all fours and starting to walk upright. They called it the missing link. They now have discovered by more study that these skulls they found and skeletons were crippled with arthritis and rickets. As a matter of fact, they appear to be actually human skeletons of people who had arthritis. I've noticed some of you look a little like it, you know what I mean? So don't laugh at me. You know what bothers me? The artist's depictions of all of these, especially their fleshly portions, they're so imaginative. And folks, listen to me. They are not supported by any evidence at all. And you need to tell your children that, and every student that goes to junior high, high school, or college and reads in their textbook and sees those pictures. Those are artist creations. There is no evidence to support it whatsoever. I don't know about you, but when I come to God's Word, it is refreshing. Man, praise the Lord. I love it. Now let's go back to verse 14. What we are looking at are about the days of creation are the following. One, we said that they display the wonderful work of God. Two, that they disagree with the many ways of explaining origins that man has invented. Three, that they describe the wonder of God's nature and presence. Four, they declare the will of God concerning the earth and the processes of reproduction. We are on number five, that these days of creation actually direct the worship of all humanity to God alone. And they do that in two ways. One, by revealing the power of God, which is rather obvious. He made them. He set them in the firmament, verses 16 and 17, these lights. But number two, by revealing the purposes of God. Now, in verses 14 to 18, on this fourth day, we have both physical purposes and spiritual purposes for the sun, moon, and stars. What are the physical purposes? We've already been over it. I'll go quickly. To divide the day from the night, to give light upon the earth, to rule the day and the night, a time schedule, and to divide the light from the darkness. Now, what are the spiritual reasons? We said there are two things here. If you look at verse 14, they are for signs, number one, that point to a creator, and number two, they are for seasons. And that the primary usage of season is dealing with a worship, a religious celebration. It appears 240 times, half of which are referring to a gathering for worship. And you see, God set up the worship for the children of Israel based on the movements of the stars and the planets. It's a lunar calendar. When we were talking about signs, how they point to a creator, we talked about just one thing, like Psalm 89 speaks about the faithfulness of God to keep his word and mentions the faithful witness in the sky, namely the rainbow, which God said he will never destroy the world again with a flood. And there never has been a flood. As a matter of fact, there not only has never been a worldwide flood since, but some people even deny that there ever was one at all. And we'll get to that when we get to the flood issues in Genesis. But let me give you some examples of how creation, and especially sun, moon, and stars, are signs for us. They deal with several things. For example, they deal with faith in God's revelation. Turn to Psalm 19. One of the signs that the sun, moon, and stars are reflecting is the matter of faith in God's revelation. God made the sun, moon, and stars as signs to point to a creator, to develop faith in us in God's revelation. Psalm 19, some of you know in the later portions of it, the law of the Lord is perfect, the testimony of the Lord, talking about God's revelation. But it starts off with the revelation in creation. Verse 1, the heavens declare the glory of God, the firmament showeth his handiwork. Day unto day uttereth speech, and night unto night showeth knowledge. There is no speech nor language where their voice, the heavens, is not heard. Their line has gone out through all the earth, their words to the end of the world. In them hath he set a tabernacle.

capital for the what? Son, which, in fact, is like a bridegroom coming out of his chamber and rejoiceth like a strong man to run a race. His going forth is from the end of the heaven, his circuit unto the ends of it, and there's nothing hidden from the heat thereof. Now, what possible sign do we have here? Go to Malachi, the last book of the Old Testament. I'm just giving you some examples. There are numerous ones of them in the scriptures. Malachi 4. Malachi chapter 4. Look at verse 2. But unto you that fear my name shall the what? Son, S-U-N, not S-O-N, but it's referring to the S-O-N of God, shall the Son of Righteousness arise with healing in his wings. What an interesting picture. And ye shall go forth and grow up like calves of the stall. Interesting statement. The Son of Righteousness with healing in his wings. There's not a place where the earth is not touched by the heat of the sun, and it's like a bridegroom. In Ephesians 5, we're reminded the mystery of the church. When you see a marriage, the husband represents Christ. He's the bridegroom. Jesus is the bridegroom. The Bible has parables. Behold, the bridegroom cometh. And here the sun is like a bridegroom coming out of a chamber with all the stars surrounding it, the galaxies. And what a fascinating picture. The heavens are a sign pointing to the glory of the Messiah who is our bridegroom. A lot of people don't even follow that, but that's just one example. Let me give you another one. Weather. When I listen to the weathermen, I realize that they really don't know what they're talking about. You know, they say, oh, it's going to be a beautiful day, and it rains. Then they say, it's going to rain tomorrow, and it doesn't. And, you know, Psalm 147, look at verses 15 to 18. Psalm 147, 15 to 18. You say, what's the purpose of God and the sun, moon, and stars? Because he doesn't need their light. He created light. He said, let there be light on the first day. And we know in the heavenly city, there is no more need for the sun, moon, and stars. The light is the Lord and the Lamb of God. We don't need any light anymore. The light comes out from God's own presence and nature. Well, then why did he put them up there? Well, there were some physical purposes, developed time and schedules for all of us. But also there were spiritual purposes. They were signs to point to a creator, demonstrating many things about him. One, that we would have faith in his revelation, of which Jesus is the revelation of God, but also with the weather, there's a sign. Look at Psalm 147:15. He sendeth forth his commandment upon earth, his word runneth very swiftly. He giveth snow like wool, he scattereth the hoarfrost like ashes. He casteth forth his ice like morsels, who can stand before his cold? He sendeth out his word and melteth them. He causeth his wind to blow, and the waters flow. All of these elements of nature, the weather, are reminding us that God is in absolute control, and he just says the word and things are done. Look in Psalm 148, verse 8. Fire and hail, snow and vapor, stormy wind fulfilling his word. You see, all of nature reflects, and of course the weather patterns are affected by the sun, moon, and stars.

0: in the east, his star, and are come to worship him. How interesting that God would use one of those things he created on the fourth day to point the way of the wise men to come to find the Messiah. We shouldn't be surprised because Numbers 24 said that the star will come out of Jacob. There's a play on all of these things. He's the sun. He's also a star. Very interesting. Look at Luke 21 to show you another way that the same thing, weather and its effects upon earth, is used in Luke 21, 25. And this sign would again deal with prophecy. Jesus said, there shall be signs in the sun and in the moon and in the stars, and upon the earth there'll be distress of nations with perplexity, the sea and the waves roaring. We know this has a lot to do with prophecy, what's happening in the sun, moon, and stars. I was reading over the blackouts, you know, where it says the sun is turned into darkness and the moon into blood. And I was thinking they were all referring to the same thing. And the more I got into it, I realized there was different blackouts. And running that through Revelation, it just appeared to me that there was four or five different blackouts. That Jesus said there's going to be signs, multiple signs, scary signs causing panic and distress upon the earth. Coming tribulation in the heavens is going to be disturbing. And in the past, some commentators have tried to make that symbolic in some way of maybe nations and powers being shaken or whatever. But we believe it's literal. Go to Joel chapter 2 in the Old Testament. Daniel, Hosea, Joel. And look at chapter 2, verse 30 and 31. God predicts that these heavenly bodies are going to be signs. He's going to cause signs around them that are going to affect all of us. Joel 2:30, and I will show wonders or signs in the heavens and in the earth, blood and fire and pillars of smoke. What's going to happen? The sun shall be turned into darkness, a total eclipse. You say, well, we've seen those before. No big panic. You know, it didn't say that the moon was going to get in the way of it. It said the sun, if you can imagine this, is going to be turned into darkness.
1: That's Bible teacher and author David Hawking, and this is Hope, Hope for Today. David's going to put the finishing touches on today's study in just a moment. Stay with us. First, though, Matt and I have some powerful resources that go hand in hand with our current series in Genesis 1 through 9. Matt?
2: The God who claims ownership of the Bible, his revelation in the universe is in perfect harmony with his revelation in the Bible.
1: Matt, most people today argue for a cosmology that leaves God out. Everything came from nothing.
2: They argue it like with utmost certainty, right?
1: Yeah, but so-called science and scientists and other authorities have been wrong about the physical evidence before. For example, it was once argued that the Earth was at the center of our solar system and the Earth was flat.
2: Yeah, the Bible, on the other hand, is completely consistent and passes every test thrown against it.
1: And your dad makes the case for this in two powerful resources that we have for our listening friends today.
2: Yes, a complete set of the messages in our current In the Beginning radio series and my dad's book, The Beginning, From Creation to the Flood.
1: Matt, these resources cover creation, but also Satan's diabolical temptation of mankind, the entrance of sin into the world, God's design for gender and marriage,
2: the sanctity of human life, the beginning of civilization, human depravity and divine judgment, and of course, global catastrophe in the flood.
1: Now we're talking about Genesis chapters 1 through 9, the essential first chapters of God's word that set the stage for all of Scripture and our understanding of sin, its consequences, God's nature, salvation, and
2: our hope for today and the future.
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0: 972-242-5253. You can also order online at davidhocking.org. That's David, HOCKING.org. And thanks so much to all of you who have been praying for this ministry. That means so much to us. We also are thankful to those of you who have given to the broadcast recently, becoming a part of the ministry of Hope for Today. And we don't take that lightly. Your prayers, they matter more than you know. And then your gifts, they are helping keep this ministry going out to people who need strong, clear Bible teaching. And may we ask you something? What would it mean if a broadcast like this were not there at the very moment someone needed it the most? The person who doesn't yet know Jesus, but is reaching out, seeking information, needing to hear the gospel, of course. Or the believer who needs encouragement in her walk with the Lord Jesus Christ, or needs a pressing biblical question answered. That is why the need continues, and that is why your prayers and your support matter. So if you've been praying for Hope for Today, take a moment and let us know. We'd love to hear from you. And if the Lord has used this ministry to strengthen you, encourage you, or feed your soul, this might be a good time to stand with us in ministry, to join with us in ministry in a fresh way through a special gift right now. 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And by the way, you'll find our mailing addresses on the website as well, if you didn't catch that. You can also call us at 800-75-BIBLE in the U.S., 888-75-BIBLE in Canada. And again, thank you so much for praying for us and giving as God might direct and supply for you to do that as well. Once again, here's David.
1: It said the sun is going to be turned into darkness. Can you write a way of thinking of some effects upon the world, like plant life, day and night? Lots of problems. The sun is turned into darkness and the moon. Now, some people say, well, you know, the moon kind of gets a little red, like, and these ancients looking up at this, they, you know, got a little carried away. Oh, no. No, there's no simile here. It says the moon is turned into blood. That's what it says. It doesn't say it's going to be like blood in color. It says it's turned into blood. It says the sun is turned into darkness and the moon into blood before that great and terrible day of the Lord come. It's a sign pointing to what? That God is going to judge the world. When you see the changes happening in the very things that God created on the fourth day, know that they were originally designed as signs. And one of those signs will be to show God's power over them. A man has trusted in them for too long, and they themselves will be indicators from God that the judgment of God is going to fall on planet Earth in the tribulation period. You see, folks, there's a lot of evidence of that. They're also for seasons, as we said, times of worship. Leviticus 23:4 uses that word in relation to the feast of Jehovah. And anyway, the whole point is that on the fourth day, when God made sun, moon, and stars, these days of creation, especially in the fourth day, direct the worship of all mankind to God alone.
0: Well, thank you, David. And friend, if you missed any part of today's program or a recent broadcast, you can catch up on our most recent programs for a limited time at davidhocking.org, on the radio tab at davidhocking.org. 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
3: Welcome to Creation, Evolution, and Science Ministries with your host, Russ Miller. And now, here's Russ.
4: Colossians 2 warns us to beware of man's philosophies. Take the gap theory, which teaches there was a creation prior to the creation found in the Bible. The story goes that this non-scriptural creation was corrupted by Satan, so God destroyed it and made the biblical creation. Remember that Jesus told us not to add to or take from Scripture. And

0: Consider Ezekiel 28, where we learn that Lucifer was in the Garden of Eden until iniquity was found in him. Well, the garden was made on the sixth day of the biblical creation, and God called his creation very good at the end of that day, so no iniquity had been found in Lucifer at that time. Satan's first appearance in Scripture is in Genesis 3, where he gets Adam and Eve to commit the original sin. This appears to be when iniquity was found in him. I hope this will open the eyes of anyone misled by this man-made philosophy. Put your faith in the Word of God.
1: 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To schedule a seminar, email cesmrmiller@aol.com.

So now Abner is reminding his whole nation, this is what the Lord had said, that it's by the hand of David that I will save my people Israel and deliver them from the Philistine and from the hand of all your enemies. And Abner reminded Israel that you at one time actually sought for David to be your king. So this is something that all Israel knew. And for 7.5 years, all Israel had been in rebellion against the will of God.

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We invite you to stay with us as Pastor John Pinnell of Calvary Chapel Lake Villa takes us through a verse-by-verse study from God's Word. 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

Tonight we're going to be looking at 2 Samuel chapters 3 through 5, bit of scripture reading. And I titled this, The Shepherd and King Over Israel. So we're setting up David's kingdom in a rather quick fashion in these chapters. They wrap up a lot of information for us today.

in chapters 3 through 5 from the end of the Civil War and how the kingdom came together, and even some of the early wars that David had once he became king over all Israel. So remember, we learned last week that David, after the death of King Saul, was made king over the house of Judah, and that would stay the situation for 7.5 years. And here we learn, and there's some time issue in here, but King Saul's son, Ishbosheth, he reigned for 2 years according to Scripture. So there's kind of a 5.5 year period where it seemed that their nation was in flux. But the death of Ishbosheth brought David right into the kingdom of ruling over all Israel, and he would reign a total, counting the time that 7.5 years over the tribe of Judah and then the additional years of 33 years over the house of Israel, or all Israel, that he was king for 40 years during that time. And so it even gives us his age, and we can learn by the 40 years that David died when he was 70 years old. And so we get to do a little math in here, but there was a long war. It begins in 2 Samuel chapter 3, verse 1. There was a long war between the house of Saul and the house of David. But David grew stronger and stronger, and the house of Saul grew weaker and weaker. And that kind of sets up this chapter, as we will immediately learn of how David has strengthened himself by taking more brides, more wives, and having 6 sons from these wives. And then later on, we'll read of another 11 sons. So David is growing strong during this period. But Ishbosheth, he's only talked about in these earlier chapters. I did a word search in my Bible computer, and we find him in no genealogy, no son. So Scripture is silent. If he ever had a child, we don't read about it in the Bible. So he was the end of the line. There was no child from Ishbosheth as far as to pass on the kingdom, no prince to pass the kingdom on. And so that's part of the weakening process, I believe, as well. But also David strengthened himself as a warrior among the children of Judah and in the sight of Israel. And so there was a long war. We know that it was 7.5 years that David was king over the tribe of Judah. And then after the 7.5 years, the remaining tribes, the remaining 11 tribes, then would come alongside David and make him king over all of Israel. And so 7.5 years, that's quite a long period in someone's life for any of us. And he had, you know, been building up to this time from the time he was a young, most likely a young teenager, killing Goliath and becoming the champion of Israel, where David killed his tens of thousands and Saul killed his thousands. And he had been on the run for a long time. And now he's finally beginning to rule. And during that time, as he was growing stronger and stronger, we get a listing of wives and sons that were born to him in verse 2 through 4. And forgive me in advance for all these Hebrew names that I'll mess up on several of them, I'm sure, but here we go. The sons born to David in Hebron, his firstborn was Ammon by Ahinoam, the Jezreelite. The second, Kaleba, by Abigail, the widow of Nabal, the Carmelite. The third, Absalom, the son of Maacah, the daughter of Talmai, the king of Geshur. The fourth, Adonijah, the son of Haggith. The fifth, Shephatiah, the son of Abital. And the sixth, Itharim, by David's wife, Iglah. These were born to David in Hebron. So these, his wives that he had while he was king during that 6 or 7.5 years, he had 6 sons. When he became the king over Judah and his capital city there in Hebron, that's where

Lord sent him to the tribe of Judah. God named that location. We saw that last week. He had the two wives, and then he added these other wives and the six sons. Three of these sons will play in to David's story in just a few chapters from now, and it became a messed up story. So the chapter begins by telling us of this long war between the house of Saul and the house of David, and David growing stronger and stronger, and that's identified through the many princes that were born to him during that time, having six wives and six sons from these wives. And it appears also that a political alliance was formed with the king of Geshur because he married the king of Geshur's daughter. And so a little bit of a political alliance formed there from a northern state that was outside the nation of Israel in the Transjordan. And if you recall, David, and she'll be mentioned here in this chapter in a moment, had another wife. Her name was Michal, King Saul's daughter. But that was an arranged marriage that King Saul had because he wanted someone on the inside in David's life. King Saul was trying to destroy David. And so he arranged this marriage with his daughter, Michal, marrying David. But she fell in love with David. And of course, Saul had driven David away from his throne. And after David was driven away from the throne and had to kind of go on the run just to save his life, Michal was given to another man. But David would reclaim her. She's not mentioned here. And I believe one of the reasons she's not mentioned here, because the Bible tells us that she never had a child. And that will come up, I believe, in chapter 6, the reason behind that. And so I think she's not listed because she never gave David a child. And so her name's not listed in this initial listing of his wives here in chapter 3. So we'll come back to her. But she was the daughter of King Saul, which I think is beneficial as it would help him solidify his rule over all Israel, marrying into the family of the past king and taking that wife back. Either way, up to this point, David has had seven wives, and this is not God's command for any of the kings of Israel. He would take more wives, have more concubines. We'll read about that tonight. There'd be 11 more sons birthed to him because of these many other wives. But Deuteronomy 17:17 says, "Neither shall he multiply wives for himself, lest his heart turn away." For David, his heart never turned away from God because of the multiplication of the wives. He did have the incident with Bathsheba, of course, that would cause David a bit of trouble, but God would redeem his anointed king, and even Bathsheba's second son would become the next king of Israel. So God would work that out. But at this point, on the other side, the house of Saul, we never read of him fathering any children. And that is probably significant in the sense that there was really no one to replace Ishbosheth after he died, as a descendant of King Saul. So 6 through 11, "Now it was so, and there was war between the house of Saul and the house of David, that Abner was strengthening his hold on the house of Saul. And Saul had a concubine whose name was Rizpah, the daughter of Aiah. And Ishbosheth said to Abner, 'Why have you gone into my father's concubine?' And Abner became very angry at the words of Ishbosheth and said, 'Am I a dog's head that belongs to Judah? Today I show you loyalty to the house of Saul, your father, to his brothers, to his friends. And have I not delivered you into the hands of David? And you charge me today with a fault concerning this woman. May God do so to Abner and more so.'" Hey, he talked in the third person there, like our president. "May God do so to Trump and more so." I just love it when people talk about themselves in the third person, but Abner did that. "May God do so to Abner and more so if I do not do for David as the Lord has sworn to him, to transfer the kingdom from the house of Saul and to set up the throne of David over Israel and over Judah from

Dan to Beersheba, verse 11. And he could not answer, Ishbosheth could not answer Abner another word because he feared him. So this seemed to be a power play. As Abner was strengthening himself in the house of Saul, he took one of Saul's concubines and he went in. The idea behind this is he had sexual relations with her. And he was called out by Ishbosheth. It's like, what are you doing? And then that just turned the whole situation. He said, that's it, man. I've been on your side, but no longer. But I made the key verses of this chapter, verses 9 and 10, because Abner knew what God wanted for Israel. In verse 9, he says, may God do so to Abner, and also, if I do not do for David as the Lord has sworn to him. Abner knew the plan of God, that David should be king over Israel and Judah, as it says there in verse 10, from Dan to Beersheba. This tells us that for the last 7.5 years, Abner had been fighting against the will of God. And he may have been making this power play. We find that Absalom, David's own son, would do this to David when he tried to take the throne when David was much older. And Absalom will try to take the throne from David in 2 Samuel 16. He is counseled in 2 Samuel 16, 21, to go up to your father's concubines who has left to keep the house, and all Israel will hear that you have abhorred your father, and then the hands of all who are with you will be strong. In verse 22 of 2 Samuel 16, so they pitched a tent for Absalom on top of the house, and Absalom went into his father's concubines in the sight of all Israel. And so this was like solidifying later on. The same power play would be used by Absalom. It appears that Abner is trying to do this as well by taking one of King Saul's concubines. And we'll learn about Absalom and David in a few weeks as we continue our study. But after Ishbosheth confronted Abner, Abner swore that he would transfer the kingdom from the house of Saul to the throne of David to set him up over all Israel. And Ishbosheth, he had no strength, he had no power, there was nothing he could do. Remember that saying, it seems that prior to this, Abner was trying to hang on, maintain power. He was going against, he admitted here that he knew God's will, but for 7.5 years, he was going against the Lord's will. Lord Acton once said, quoted as saying, I just heard this on the news the other night, but I already had it in my notes for today. But power tends to corrupt, and absolute power corrupts absolutely. And that was the path that Abner was going down. But because of this conflict that he had with Ishbosheth over Ishbosheth's father's concubine, Abner really got set on the right track, and he began to do what the Lord wanted done all along. 12 through 16, then Abner sent messengers on behalf to David, saying, whose is the land? Saying also, make your covenant with me, and indeed my hand shall be with you to bring all Israel to you. And David said, good, I will make a covenant with you. But one thing I require of you, you shall not see my face unless you first bring Michal, Saul's daughter, when you come to see my face. So David sent messengers to Ishbosheth, Saul's son, saying, give me my wife, Michal, whom I betrothed to myself for 100 foreskins of the Philistines. And Ishbosheth sent and took her from her husband and from Paltiel, the son of Laish. And her husband went along with her to Bahurim, weeping behind her. And Abner said to him, go return. And he returned. So it was a hard breakup for Michal and her second husband. But David's saying, look, I want my wife back, and I'm not going to talk to you until I get her. And so this was a stipulation for them to even come to the table.

David said, you have to bring Michal, or I won't even talk to you. So this was a stipulation that David put forward there. And it would seem that it was his first wife. It would seem initially that there was a desire of David to have her. That would turn sour by the time that David brings the Ark of the Covenant into Jerusalem, and Michal will condemn him for his conduct on that day, that their relationship would totally fall apart at that point. And so we don't know what was behind David's motives here. It was his first wife. She was stripped away from him unjustly initially. He could have been thinking that having Saul's daughter as his queen could help solidify the nation. There could have been a political play in David's mind as well. And we see that Michal and her new husband parted from each other with many tears. And though David and Michal appeared to have married for love in the beginning, David's many wives and her marrying another man, her being barren, would eventually end in her despising David's great love for Yahweh, as we'll learn about in chapter 6. Sadly, to this day, but especially in the context of the Old Testament and the times, women had often been used by kings, by influential families, to form alliances for the betterment of the kingdom, or a family perhaps not considering these arranged marriages because of true love or purity that God intended for marriage to have. You know, the way we marry here in the West is a Western thing, and arranged marriages are still done in Eastern societies to this day. And I know I've mentioned this before, but when Pastor Abraham used to visit us for a while, during his visits for a couple of years, he was on the hunt for a husband for his daughter. And he eventually found a guy out in California. I don't know why he wasn't looking in India, but he was on the hunt when he was coming to the churches for his daughter and to arrange the marriage for her. And I even asked him, it's like, Pastor Abraham, does the couple even have a chance? I mean, is it just arranged and there's no choice whatsoever? And he goes, no, they get a choice. They get to come and meet each other in a room and they can talk for a bit. And I don't know how long the meeting was, but they would converse and they would talk and then they would go back to their families and say yes or no. It's like, go ahead and make the arrangement. Nah, I don't want that guy, so don't make the arrangement. So that was their one shot. That was dating in India. Still can be today. So Abner, in the house of Benjamin, verses 12 through 16. Now Abner had communicated with the elders of Israel, saying, in time past, you were seeking for David to be king over you. Now then, do it. For the Lord has spoken of David, saying, by the hand of my servant David, I will save my people Israel from the hand of the Philistines and the hand of all their enemies. And Abner also spoke in the hearing of Benjamin. Then Abner also went to speak in the hearing of David and all Hebron. And all seemed good to Israel and the whole house of Benjamin. So Abner and 20 men with him came to David at Hebron. And David made a feast for Abner and the men who were with him. Then Abner said to David, I will arise and go and gather all Israel to my lord, the king, that they may make a covenant with you, that you may reign over all that your heart desires. So David sent Abner away, and he went in peace. So now Abner is reminding his whole nation, this is what the Lord had said, that it's by the hand of David that I will save my people Israel and deliver them from the Philistine and from the hand of all your enemies. And Abner reminded Israel that you at one time actually sought for David to be your king. So this is something that all Israel knew. And for 7.5 years, all Israel had been in rebellion against the will of God. Now, it gets complicated when the ruling factors

0: are kind of in control, and a lot of the people, you know, they could be seen as rebelling against the king of Israel, Ishbosheth, at that time. And so that could have kept the men. But now Abner, the commander-in-chief of Saul's army, is the one who is saying, let's make this arrangement with David. And David met with Abner, and they made this treaty of peace. I thought it was especially important that the Bible says in verse 19 that Abner spoke this in the hearing of all Israel and then in the hearing of Benjamin. Saul was from the tribe of Benjamin, and all Israel speaks of the other tribes. So David had Judah, and then you have the other 10 tribes. That brings us to 11, and the tribe of Benjamin was the tribe that Saul was from, and so they could hang on to that. But we discover as we go through the kings is that the tribe of Judah and the tribe of Benjamin would never separate. Even when the kingdom would divide after Solomon, and it would be split with 10 tribes to the north and 2 tribes to the south, the 2 tribes in the south would be Judah and Benjamin. And so this alliance that was made with the house of Benjamin and the house of David would be a lasting alliance. I just found that interesting, because you would think that that could be the lasting war that could be between the two houses, but not so. So Benjamin, the tribe of Benjamin, the house of Benjamin, ultimately surrender their whole tribe to the will of God for their people. So Abner was sent away in peace. He'd gotten the approval of the house of Israel, the house of Benjamin. He got David's approval. Everything was going well. And then, verses 22 through 30, at that moment, the servants of David and Joab came from a raid and brought much spoil with them. But Abner was not with David in Hebron, for he had sent him away, and he had gone in peace. So they repeat that twice, that Abner had left David in peace. But we will see that David will have issues with Joab throughout his kingdom. In fact, David would never personally deal with Joab, but he would put it on Solomon to deal with him after his death. Pray that God would bless you and keep you, that his face would always shine upon you and give you peace. God bless.
1: 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That's 847-265-0646. Thank you so much for joining us today, and may the Lord richly bless you as you worship him today.
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3: What are the impossible things in your life that you limit the Lord for? God doesn't limit himself. Now, we know the extreme heresy of name it and grab it and all that positive confession stuff. I'm not talking about that. I'm talking about when God's directing you to do something, be obedient, to trust this for that. Then he calls you to faith. He calls you to depend upon him. Then you...

0: Welcome to Simple Truths, the daily half-hour study of God's Word with Xavier Reese, Senior Pastor of Calvary Chapel of Pasadena, California. World peace, job security, world hunger. Man is on a quest for a utopia that was never intended to happen in this world. Today, as Pastor Xavier continues his exposé of the Old Testament book of Isaiah, he reminds us of the importance of following the whole counsel of the Bible. Let's listen as he gets started with the text for his study.
1: Isaiah chapter 31, verse 1 through 9. The message is entitled, Trust Not in the Arm of Flesh. Isaiah the prophet has been warning Judah about trusting Egypt for their strength. And he has been calling them to rather trust the Lord. But she has given a deaf ear to God. The prophet moves to pronounce the fifth woe in this section to Judah for going down to Egypt for help, revealing God in a threefold role as a father. First, the indignation against his people in verse 1 through 3. Secondly, the protection of his city in verse 4 and 5. And thirdly, the salvation of his people in verse 6 through 9. Let's begin here with the indignation against his people in verse 1 through 3. Notice in verse 1, God warned Judah against trusting in the military power of Egypt. They were going down to Egypt for help. Notice that. They were trusting in their horses. They were trusting in their many chariots, which are sort of like tanks and stuff like that. And so they were looking to this aspect of it, and yet the law warned the future king about depending on this. Verse 2 there, the people of Judah thought themselves wise in their decision to rely on Egypt, so the prophet proclaims that God is also wise and will bring disaster. The ongoing rebellion cannot be ignored. The ongoing alliance cannot be allowed. And so the Lord said he would arise against the help of those who work iniquity, still there in verse 2. The Egyptians were ungodly. The Egyptians were taking the place of God. Notice 30 in verse 3. The Egyptians were men and not God. So here now God puts his finger on the truth. Here it is. Listen to me well. The Egyptians are men, not God. The Egyptian horses were flesh, not spirit. And there's the problem. They're confusing the one for the other. When you start confusing flesh for spirit, when you start depending on flesh and calling it spirit, that's always a danger. He says the outcome would be that the flesh would lose. When the Lord stretches his hand, none would be able to stop or defeat him. Both he who helped and the Egyptians and he who would be helped, Judah, would fall. They all would perish altogether. How easy it is to look to the world, which is a type of Egypt, for our solutions as Christians rather than trusting in the Lord. Proverbs 3, 5 through 6, as you know, says, trust in the Lord with all your heart, lean not to your understanding, in all your ways he will acknowledge you. The tendency is always there. Trusting in our own understanding and cleverness, in our ability to solve our problems. We think that we know better. The Word of God works. How often I hear from people says, well, you know, it doesn't work. That's a worse commentary on you than it is the Word of God. It's like somebody saying, you know, this gun doesn't work. What do you mean it doesn't work? It will work, but not against your will. That's the key. How we can trust in our own money, our positions in life, rather than the Lord. We used to trust in the Lord. You remember the times when you just got started, newlyweds? You go back to the 60s, early 70s, all you had is a couple of beanbags. Nothing else. You make your list to go shopping, you know, and you're going through the aisles and you're looking for the cheapest labels. Okay, this was good. This was cheaper. It's bigger too. Come on. Throw it in. And then even in line sometimes they ring it up and you go, oh, can we put this back? If you never had those days, I feel sorry for you. Those are good days. The tire blows up. The washer breaks. and the toilet backs up, all you got is $25. And we trusted God, and He opened doors, and He did things. But now, well, I got some money. I got some comfort. Such a danger. For where our treasure is, there will our heart be also. Jesus said, Matthew 6:21. We may not have to trust God for our daily bread any longer, or watch our pennies. We may have sufficient savings to get out of any crises. We may feel very secure in our job position, thinking that, hey, mama's up for retirement, got a good nest egg away, and we're talking and acting like the fool who says, you know what I'll do? I got too much stuff. I'm going to tear these barns down, build bigger ones. Then I'm going to tell my soul, soul, take your ease. You fool, your soul's required tonight. How often God shows us this. But there is nothing wrong in and of itself of having a job, getting ready to retire, having some savings. Nothing wrong with those things. The problem is in trusting in them, seeking the things rather than the kingdom, Matthew 6:33. There's the danger all the time for you, for me. Your pastor's no exception. I'm just like you. I go through the same things that you do. No different. I have to trust Him for my decisions, my marriage, my children, my plans as a Christian.

just like you. He's a loyal father, a faithful father. This was the indignation against his people. Notice, secondly, he moves on to the protection of the city. Verse 4 and 5. First of all, in verse 4, the prophet Isaiah declares God would defend the city as a fierce and destructive lion. The form of speech is called simile. As a lion is the king of the beasts, the king of the jungle. Nobody messes with him. The Lord Jesus is said to be the lion of the tribe of Judah who has prevailed in Revelation 5:5. Notice the Lord would not be hindered nor taken back by the Assyrian army in verse 4. Even as a lion roars fearlessly and a young lion over his prey, when does this occur? It occurs once the lion has pounced and killed its prey. That's when it happens. He jumps on him and then he roars. If he roars before, he scares him away. God is identifying himself as this lion, this king. He's not intimidated, he's not afraid, and he has his prey under his eye. It is good as dead. When the multitude of shepherds, the Assyrian armies in this case, would be summoned against him, he would not be afraid of their voice nor be disturbed by their noise. In other words, like that lion that jumps on it and all these shepherds get around him trying to yell in their... big deal. No one's taking this lamb from me. It's mine. A very picturesque scenery for God's people. They understood it. They were familiar with it. And then the Lord would defend Jerusalem. The Lord of hosts would come down to fight for Mount Zion. The psalm declares, but God chose the tribe of Judah, Mount Zion, which he loved. Psalm 78, 68 through 69, and then later built the sanctuary there. He loved Mount Zion. He chose it. The whole argument of who does the Temple Mount belong to? It belongs to God and the people of God. Zion, the city of Jerusalem. God is saying, I, like a lion, am going to come. No one's going to be able to oppose me. But notice, secondly, the prophet Isaiah declares in verse 5 that God would defend the city as a swift and vigilant bird. Two different metaphors. One of strength, sternness, destructiveness. Now, smallness. Seemingly defenseless, but swift and effective. The form of speech again is simile. As a bird. A bird is small, but when her young are being threatened, the size of the intruder is no discouragement. You ever see these little birds and their crows get by their nest? They're like old bombers. They just go after them. They don't care. Notice the Lord of hosts is the one who would protect Jerusalem. Very important. This is the second time in these two verses the phrase appears. The phrase, as you know, refers to the captain of the armies of heaven, which are, by the way, spirit, not flesh. He is God, they are angels, and not men. So here again you have the contrast that he already laid out in the first three verses. This is the 53rd time this phrase appears in the book of Isaiah. The Lord of hosts. Whenever you come across this phrase, back off. He's never lost a fight. The message is clear through the key phrase. God is in control of everything. And he is ready to defend his people and his city. Now notice the promise was that he, in defending it, he would deliver it, pass over it, and he would preserve it. It would seem like an impossibility apart from Egypt. Yet God would do it. Jeremiah 32:27 says, behold, I am the Lord, the God of all flesh. Is there anything too hard for me? And the context is that God was going to take Israel into captivity and then bring them back to the land. What are the impossible things in your life that you limit the Lord for?

Are you going to be like the children of Israel in the wilderness, that you limit the Lord? God doesn't limit himself. Now, we know the extreme heresy of name it and grab it and all that positive confession stuff. I'm not talking about that. I'm talking about when God speaks to you and God is talking to you, God's directing you to do something, be obedient, to forgive your husband, to trust this for that, to do this and that, or whatever it may be. You fill in the blank. Then he calls you to faith. He calls you to trust. He calls you to depend upon him. Then you need to obey. God takes care of it. 2 Kings 7:18-20, it says, so it happened just as the man of God Elijah has spoken to the king, saying, 2 seahs of barley for a shekel and seahs of fine flour for a shekel shall be sold tomorrow about the time at the gate of Samaria. And then the officer answered the man of God, says, now look, if the Lord would make windows in heaven, could such a thing be? Because there was famine in Israel. The Syrian army is outside, encamped around Israel. But God wiped them out. And the 4 lepers went out there and they saw all this food and everything, started eating. They said, man, this isn't right. God's going to get us. Let's go back and tell the city. So the very next day, they brought the flour, and this man that says, could such a thing be if God opened the windows of heaven? He saw it, but he didn't taste it. The crowds trampled him at the gate, just like the prophet said. What is too hard for God in your life? Only unbelief limits him. Very important. We have to be also careful that we not become like Israel, who reject the wooing of God. And even as Jesus said, oh, how many times I wanted to gather you as a hen gathers her chicks on their wings, but you would not, so I leave you desolate. Matthew 23:37-38. He wants to protect. He wants to defend. He wants to care for. That's what he wants to do. We need to put on the whole armor of God that we may be filled with the power of his might and stand. Ephesians 6:10-18. His armor. We can't be so self-sufficient that we attempt to be the providers of our home and our own flesh. And our labor's in vain. Now, it's good you're a hard worker. I like hard-working men. Men who are responsible to take care of the home. But you could be doing it in such a way to where you're really not dependent on the Lord. You're in charge. And the Lord gets sooner or later get cut out one way or the other. And the world may look and say, man, he's good. And God says, no good. The world says, that's great. God says, great destruction. See, the perspective is different. You alone can make those judgments. You have a relationship with Jesus Christ. Often men work very, very hard on their own apart from God, though they're Christians, and God takes it from them. Listen to Psalm 127:1. Unless the Lord builds a house, they labor in vain who build it. Unless the Lord guards the city, the watchman stays awake in vain. Listen, if God has blessed you, I'm happy for you. But you have the Lord in priority. Because if you don't, remember, he gave it to you. And he can take it away. No one's exempt. This was the protection of the city. Notice lastly here, the salvation of his people in verse 6 or 9. First, in verse 6, the prophet pleads with the people to repent from the rebellion towards God. Repentance is a change of mind. A change of mind about God, who he is. He's the creator. He's the savior. He's not a man. A change of mind about sin. It separates us from God. And it must be confessed. A change of mind about depending on self. And depending on God. The most basic thing. Do you go to bed and say, Lord, thank you for these sheets. Thank you for this bed. Thank you for the bathroom I have. Thank you for just the things that are just common. Thank you for my health. Thank you that I'm able to love someone and someone can love me in a way that I could never have thought of. Basic, simple things. Notice secondly in verse 7, the prophet looks into the near future, the day that would bring repentance to God's people of Judah. So he shows a glimmer of light, hope. In the midst of this dark period, it gives a ray of hope. It is going to happen. Some are going to turn. Every man would throw away his idol of silver and gold.

But I don't live in the past. But I look to the past to affirm that God has been with me and I've been walking with God. That's important. Psalm 135, 15 through 18 says, the idols of the nations are silver and gold, the work of man's hands. They have mouths, but they cannot speak. They have eyes, they can't see. They have ears, they can't hear. Nor is there any breath in their mouth. Those who make them are like them. So is everyone who trusts in them. They become just like their idols, insensate. You can't see God. You can't hear God. And you can't walk with God. You become just like your idol. Notice thirdly, verse 8 and 9, the prophet looks into the future declaring the destruction of Assyria. Assyria, verse 8, would fall by the sword, not of man. A sword not of mankind would devour him. The Lord sent out one angel, 185,000 Assyrians, frontline troops, dead. Dead as you can be. The record is given to us in 2 Kings 19:35 through 37, but also Isaiah 37, 36 gives it to us here, a few pages forward. It says, then the angel of the Lord went out and killed the camp of the Assyrians, 185,000, and when the people rose early in the morning, there were the corpses all dead. One angel. Jesus could have called on legions. Why? Because they're not flesh, they're spirit. Do you understand the distinction between flesh and spirit? Flesh is very limited. It's very temporal. Spirit is not limited and it's eternal. Verse 9, the destruction would send the other armies of Assyria running back to Assyria. King Sennacherib would be afraid. The young men would be put to forced labor. The princes would be afraid. The Lord would be a fire in Zion, a furnace in Jerusalem. Can you imagine the report that went forth? Nobody wanted to come near Jerusalem. You see, God's in control. You have an Assyrian in your life? And God is telling you, hey, back off. Do it. 2 Chronicles 26:14 through 16 says, and Uzziah prepared for them, for the entire army, shields, spears, helmets, body armor, bowls and slings, to cast stones, and he made devices in Jerusalem, invented the skillful men to be on the towers and the corners to shoot arrows and large stones. So his fame spread far and wide, for he was a marvelous help till he became strong. But when he was strong, his heart was lifted up to his destruction, for he transgressed against the Lord his God by entering into the temple of the Lord to burn incense on the altar of incense. 2 Chronicles 26:14 through 16. Oh, we are help from the Lord, and God does great things. But when we become strong in ourselves, we add to our own hurt. And how I have seen this through the years. Repentance is at the heart of the gospel, for without it you cannot be saved. 2 Corinthians 7:10 speaks of two different repentance. That which is regret, you just got busted, you don't want the consequence, that's what you're sorry for. But there's real godly repentance that you see yourself as a sinner, you call upon God. That's the one God is after. Repentance is evident by walking in the spirit, not in the flesh. The flesh lusts against the spirit against the flesh, so you cannot do that which you would, Galatians 5, 16 and 17. So we're to walk in the spirit, that we not fulfill the lust of the flesh. We're not to make provisions for the flesh, Paul tells the Romans. We are more than conquerors in Christ Jesus. We can do all things through Christ Jesus who strengthens us, Philippians 4:13 says. All things that he tells me to do, not presumptuousness. I'm to do only what God tells me to do. And then God will honor it. And so this was the salvation of his people. The prophet has pronounced the fifth woe on Judah for going down to Egypt for help, a type of the world. Idolatry. It can be in many different forms.
It can be your car in the parking lot. It can be your kids in the nursery. It could be your wife or your husband.

0: next to you. It could be your profession, could be your bank account. They're still around today. God has been revealed to us here through the threefold role of a father. The indignation against his people, the protection of his city, and the salvation of his people. A faithful God. Woe to those who lean and depend on their flesh and trust him. It'll destroy you. God would have you to lean on him wholeheartedly.
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1: Paul's letter to the Romans is the Christian's manifesto. With pen and ink, Paul drives a death nail into legalism. A man is right with God through the work of Jesus. Those God considers just are those who've learned to trust. Paul introduces himself as a love slave of Christ. The love of Jesus had seized his heart. The master's commands had become Paul's desires. He was also an apostle. He'd been dispatched to herald a message. But before Paul preaches in Rome, he assures the Romans they've occupied his prayers. Pray, then preach, and your preaching will do more reaching. Paul is not ashamed of the gospel. He realizes its power. Believe it, embrace it, crack it open, and out will sprout the joy for which man hungers. Nothing else can make us right with God. In Romans chapter 1, Paul takes us to court. Before he shows us salvation, he first must convince us we need it. God is the judge, Paul the prosecutor, and the Gentiles the guilty. God reveals himself, but man rebels and worships the creation rather than its creator. When a man hardens his heart, he's inclined to lose his mind. He worships his glands. He bathes himself with slime to protect himself from the soap. His behavior becomes self-destructive. He locks himself in a box designed to leave God out. The sobering thought is that God will leave him in his box.
0: We hope you'll tune in weekdays for Chapter by Chapter or check us out at sandyadams.org.
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0: Welcome to Day by Day, the verse-by-verse Bible teaching ministry of Calvary Chapel in Elk Grove Village, Illinois, with Pastor Phil Ballmeyer. We're glad you've joined us, and we look forward to spending time again in the Word of God together. We also invite you to stay tuned at the end of today's broadcast for information about additional studies and resources. Thanks again for being with us.
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2: Can I have you turn with me in your Bibles to 1 John 5. 1 John chapter 5, verse 6, just to kind of refresh our memories. And John goes on to say, "This is he who came by water and blood, Jesus Christ, not only by water, but by water and blood, and it is the Spirit who bears witness, because the Spirit is truth. For there are three that bear witness in heaven, the Father, the Word, and the Holy Spirit, and these three are one. And there are three that bear witness on earth, the Spirit, the water, and the blood, and these three agree as one." Now, John's wrapping up this epistle, and he starts chapter 5 by giving us one more time the qualities or characteristics of those who are genuinely saved. We talked about that last time. And then he zeroes in at the basic thought John is presenting here, and then we'll touch on some of those other things we talked about last time. He's telling us how we can know that Jesus is really the Son of God and Savior of the world. And he says we can know that based on the testimony of three powerful witnesses. Let me read verses 7 to 8 one more time. "For there are three that bear witness in heaven, the Father, the Word, and the Holy Spirit, and these three are one. And there are three that bear witness on earth, the Spirit, the water, and the blood, and these three agree as one." Now, if you're reading anything but the King James or the New King James, right now you're horrified because my Bible has more words than your Bible. Okay? We talked about this briefly last time. If you're reading anything but the King James and New King James, your Bible says something along these lines. I'll read out of the ESV. Verse 7, "For there are three that testify," verse 8, "the Spirit and the water and the blood, and these three agree." Now, last time I mentioned how most of the modern translations of this passage leave out what the King James and New King James includes, and that is the end of verse 7 and the beginning of verse 8. I didn't tell you why the translations leave them out. Let me read you some.

0: something from a scholar, and again, I whittled this down. It's something that you really should have a working knowledge of, not memorized, not be able to debate, but you know, your margin has some notes in it. This is not in the best manuscripts or whatever, and it gives you the words that are included in my translation, New King James, but you don't maybe have in the NIV or the ESV or some other translation. So let me just, one author put it well, I thought, under the heading, a few words on this text regarding the notes in the margins or footnotes of many Bibles regarding 1 John 5, 7, and 8. He starts out, the New King James Bible makes a marginal note on 1 John 5, verses 7 and 8, stating that the words, and he quotes now, in heaven, the Father, the Word, and the Holy Spirit, and these three are one, and there are three that bear witness on the earth, and then that's where it stops. He says these are words that are not included in the vast majority of New Testament Greek manuscripts. The words in question occur in no Greek manuscript until the 14th century, except for one 11th century and one 12th century manuscript, in which they have been added to the margin by someone else's hand. So not by the person who originally copied it, but another scribe that came along later and put it in the margin. He said in the first few hundred years of Christianity, there were many theological debates regarding the exact nature and understanding of the Trinity. In all of those debates, no one ever once quoted these words in question from 1 John 5, 7 and 8. If they were originally written by John, it seems very strange that no early Christian would have quoted them. In fact, though none of the ancient Christians quote from this verse, several of them do quote from 1 John 5, verse 6 and from 1 John 5, verse 8. Why skip verse 7, especially if it is such a great statement of the Trinity, if it was there in the original, is the idea. He said, in all ancient translations, the Syriac, Arabic, Ethiopian, Coptic, Sahadic, Armenian, Slovenian, and so forth, this disputed passage is not included. Only in the Latin Vulgate does it appear. It is probably best to regard these words as the work of an overzealous copyist who thought that the New Testament needed a little help with the doctrine of the Trinity, and he figured this was a good place to do it. Or perhaps the words just started as notes written in the margin of a manuscript, but the next person who copied the manuscript thought they must belong to the text itself, so he included it. While there is no explicit statement of the Trinity in the statement such as this, in other words, this is a very clear statement of the Trinity. Problem is, it's not in the original, okay? Now, don't panic, he said, because there are many places in the New Testament, of course, old too, but many places in the New Testament where we see the Father, Son, and Holy Spirit working together as equal, distinct persons, and then he gives numerous passages. You can come up here and copy them if you'd like, or if you go online tomorrow, my notes will be up online. You can copy on that or pull it down. He goes on to say, how did these words ever get included if they are not in any ancient Greek manuscripts? The words were included in ancient Latin versions of the Bible, and in the year 1520, a great scholar named Erasmus produced a new, accurate edition of the Bible in ancient Greek. When people studied Erasmus's Bible and compared it to the Latin version, they noticed he left out this passage, and they criticized him for it. When he was criticized, Erasmus said, you won't find these words in any ancient Greek manuscript. If you find me one Greek manuscript with these words in them, I'll include it in my next printing. Someone discovered, quote unquote, a manuscript with the words in them, and it wasn't an ancient manuscript at all. Somebody produced a forgery. Erasmus knew this, but had already promised to add the words if someone found a manuscript with the words, so he reluctantly added the words in his 1522 edition. However, he also added a footnote saying he thought that the new Greek manuscript had been written on purpose just to embarrass him. The author says, since the Greek text of the New Testament that Erasmus printed became one of the Greek texts used to make the King James Bible, these added words became part of the King James Bible. And also because the New King James was translated from the manuscripts, the King James was translated from, that's why you see it in the New King James as well. I use the New King James, love it. The author says, passages like this give us no reason to fear that our New Testaments are unreliable. In the entire New Testament, there are only 50 passages which have any sort of question regarding the reliability of the text, and none of those are the sole foundation for any Christian doctrine or belief. If 50 passages sounds like a lot, see it this way. No more than 1/1000th of the text is in question at all. You can be confident that the Bible that you have in your lap, whether it's NIV, New King James, King James, NASB, whatever it might be, you have God's Word in your lap. And you have everything you need from God to live your Christian life. Now, some people believe that only the King James is inspired. And I'm not going there, but I don't believe that, okay? Anyways, the author concludes, evangelical Christians may not know much about these passages, but many religious people who don't believe the Trinity, such as the Jehovah's Witnesses, do know the textual issues around this passage. Therefore, if you bring up this verse to support your position on the Trinity, well, they're going to hit you. They're going to attack you. They're going to show you how this passage doesn't belong in the Bible. It may get some people thinking who didn't understand this. That's why I'm going through this. There are Christians who are reading the King James and New King James, and they've been reading this passage, you know, these words in their Bible for as long as they've been saved. Now all of a sudden somebody hits them with, but they're not really in the original? That may cause some Christians to begin to doubt, well, what else is missing? What else can I rely on? The author says, it may get some thinking, well, maybe the Trinity isn't true. Maybe Jesus isn't God. Maybe it's just the invention of people who would try to change the Bible. He said, this can do some real damage. That's why I'm bringing it out so you have a working knowledge of what's going on here. And finally, the author says, the text of 1 John 5, 7, and 8 should more accurately read, for there are three that bear witness, the Spirit, the water, and the blood, and these three agree as one. Verse 9. John said, if we receive the witness of men, the witness of God is greater, for this is the witness of God, which he has testified of his Son. John is presenting the case for Christ. Okay? I think somebody used that phrase, but John is presenting the case for Christ. And he said, look, if in determining a case in a court of law, we trust the testimony of human beings. Well, when it comes to God proving his case for his Son, are we going to think his testimony is less than the testimony of human beings? That's John's point, right? And what is the testimony of God? Well, verse 8, again, primarily, he said, and there are three that bear witness and that give testimony on earth, the Spirit, the water, and the blood, and these three agree as one. Now, we talked about this a little bit last time, but just quickly, okay, because if you're new, just quickly, these three are a witness for Jesus Christ, proving that he is who he claimed to be. The Spirit, a reference to how the Holy Spirit empowered Jesus with the power of God. Listen, to validate Jesus' ministry, the Spirit empowered the Lord Jesus Christ with the power of God. Jesus, being God, could have used his own power, but he would have blown his mission. He had to avail himself of the same power that we have access to as Christians if we're going to serve the Lord, right? And so Jesus availed himself only of the power of the Holy Spirit, and the Holy Spirit empowered Jesus. It was the Spirit's testimony, his mark of authority that Jesus Christ was who he claimed to be. Remember what Jesus said in John 14. He said, look, if you don't believe me for the sake of the words that I speak, believe who I am based on the works that I do. They are those that testify of me. So we read in Acts 2:22, where Peter said, men of Israel, hear these words. Jesus of Nazareth, a man attested by God to you by miracles, wonders, and signs, which God did through him in your midst, as you yourselves also know. So you see it there, that the Holy Spirit empowered Jesus Christ with the power of God, and as he worked the miracles and the wonders and the signs, it was God's way of validating that this is my son. Also that he's the Messiah, because if you go back into Isaiah chapter 5 and some other places back there, God said that when Messiah comes, you'll know him because he will cause the lame to leap for joy, the dumb to speak the praises of God, the deaf to hear, and so on, right? And so these were also signs that proved he was Messiah, but even more so, he went on to say, not only am I the Messiah, I am the Son of God. We know him as God the Son, the second person of the Trinity. But just so you understand, Acts 10:38, again, Peter said how God anointed Jesus of Nazareth with the Holy Spirit and with power, who went about doing good and healing all who were oppressed by the devil, for God was with him. Yes, in the sense that God was with him, giving witness and testimony that this is my son. And I'm proving it by giving him my power to do the work I've called him to do. So the Spirit, Holy Spirit, water, another giving testimony. I believe the reference here is to the water of Jesus' baptism. How does the water of Jesus' baptism, testify that he is the Son of God? Well, it wasn't so much in the baptism, but what happened after the baptism. Luke 3:21-22, when all the people were baptized. Now, people are coming out to the wilderness to have John baptize them. It came to pass that Jesus also was baptized. And while he prayed, the heaven was opened, and the Holy Spirit descended in bodily form like a dove upon him, and a voice came from heaven which said, "You are my beloved Son, in you I am well pleased." The blood, I believe that's a reference to his death on the cross. And if you remember from last time, we have two notable events that bookend Jesus' ministry, his baptism to start off his formal ministry, and then his crucifixion, where he shed his blood on Calvary's cross. They bracketed the Lord's earthly ministry, and guys, in both of them, the Father testified concerning his Son, once verbally, when Jesus came up out of the water of the Jordan after John baptized him. We just quoted Luke 3:22, where the Father said, "This is my beloved Son in whom I am well pleased." And again, after Jesus had shed his blood on the cross, and he bowed his head and dismissed his spirit, and at that moment we read, you can write this down, Matthew 27, verses 51 through 53, at the very moment Jesus dismissed his spirit, then behold, the veil of the temple was torn in two from top to bottom, and the earth quaked, and the rocks were split, and the graves were opened, and many bodies of the saints who had fallen asleep were raised. And coming out of the graves after his resurrection, they went into the holy city and appeared to many. Now, this was quite an event, okay? Quite an event, especially when you're talking about right there by the cross. You have the a great earthquake, rocks were split in two, and so on and so forth. At that moment, the Father was using the creation. Of course, the Father was behind it. But the Father was as if the Father was personifying the creation. Remember, all things were made by Jesus. And without him, nothing was made that was made. Here was the creation watching its creator being crucified and beaten bloody, right? And now closes his eyes, bows his head, dismisses his spirit. It's like the creation itself was groaning and was weeping and cried out in anguish, right? And the Father at that moment used a centurion that was standing there to verbalize the testimony the creation was at that moment giving about this man who was on that cross, verse 54. So when the centurion and those with him who were guarding Jesus saw the earthquake and the things that had happened, they feared greatly, saying, "Truly, this was the Son of God." And so I believe that's what John has in mind here. The testimony of the Spirit. Yes, the water of his baptism, but because the Father from heaven testified, "This is my beloved Son." And then at the cross, when he shed his blood, the whole creation gave testimony, which the centurion verbalized, "This was the Son of God." Well, forget the past tense. He is the Son of God. We don't serve a dead Savior. we serve a living Lord. And then John does something, guys, that hits all of us where we live, okay? John turns now to believers, those who have the Holy Spirit within them, and says to all of us, listen now, that we don't need any other testimony from anyone or any other outside source proving that Jesus Christ is who he claimed to be, the Son of God. Listen, our very lives testify to that truth. A changed life is the ultimate proof that Jesus is the Holy One of God, God in human form, our Savior, who now lives in our hearts. When we accepted him into our heart, he moved in through his indwelling Holy Spirit, and we know that. How do we know that Jesus came in? People say, well, how do I know I'm saved? That's a fair question. I mean, I prayed the prayer, but how do I know I'm really saved? Well, very simply, if you've really opened your heart to Christ, the Spirit of God has come in, and things have begun now to change. Right? I mean, everyone in this room has received Christ. We know what happened immediately after we got saved. We started to change. I mean, not everything changed immediately, but I know when I got saved, I'm talking about immediately now. I used to work with truck drivers. I could cuss the wallpaper off of a wall. I mean, it was nothing. Okay? I punctuated every sentence with expletives. It's interesting that when the Holy Spirit moves in, the first thing he works on is your what? Your heart. Out of the abundance of the heart, the what? Mouth speaks. So that changed right away. Okay? I stopped smoking right away. Now, other things hung on. I mean, you know, everything didn't happen immediately. But I was ripping off gas from work. I worked for an oil company. Don't tell anybody that. I worked for an oil company. We were stealing gas for our cars. Okay? We had a whole system worked out, you know? And we got used to that money. I mean, we weren't making that much, and that helped. Not to be able to have to pay for gas every week. Immediately, the Holy Spirit just, in my heart, I knew I could not do this anymore. And don't you know God took care of us? He always does. But again, when we accepted Christ, the Holy Spirit moved in, and we know that because our lives began to change. 2 Corinthians 3:18, we were being transformed and still are being transformed. Day by day, glory by glory, into the image of Jesus Christ, the goal of salvation, to make us into the image of our Savior, right? You know, Paul said that all believers are living epistles. Back in Paul's day, they were very big on speakers that would go. There's a lot of orators and a lot of speakers that would go, professional speakers, that would go from place to place. And if you were going to have them speak, we'll say maybe at your church or your little community event or something, you wanted to see their credentials. And they carry with them these credentials from other places that they had spoken in. And people would sign off, oh, this guy was great. You know, and they would have these letters from men to show, look, I'm an accomplished speaker. Look at all these places I've spoken at, and so on and so forth. And so when Paul was going around speaking for the Lord, some of his critics said, well, where's his letters of recommendation? You know? I mean, you know, who is this guy Paul? Nobody knows anything about him. You know, where are his letters of recommendation? And Paul shot back, I don't need letters of recommendation from men. You are my letters of recommendation. You are living epistles. My ministry, the Word of God, impacted your life. Your lives have dramatically changed. I don't need letters from men. I have living epistles that you testify that the gospel I preach is from God, because only God has the power to change a life, and he does so from the inside out. The minute you gave your heart to Christ, that's when the work began, and it will continue until the rapture, if we make it to that point, when we will be made completely like him. We're being transformed on the earth. The rapture happens. We will go through an instant metamorphosis. This mortal will put on immortality, and we will become completely like him as we see him as he is. So back in 1 John 5, verse 9 again, John said, if we receive the witness of men, the witness of God is greater. For this is the witness of God, which he has testified of his Son. He who believes in the Son has the witness in himself. And again, guys, just as we said, once a person puts their faith in Jesus, they receive the Holy Spirit, who now becomes, listen, the inner confirmation that Jesus is the Son of God, who has now made us children of God. In Romans chapter 8, verse 16, Paul said, "The Spirit himself bears witness with our spirit that we are the children of God." This even works from my spirit to your spirit. What do you mean? Years and years ago, we were on a family vacation in California, and we all went to Knott's Berry Farm, if you've ever been there, right? And back in those days, those candles were popular that they would twist with, you know, they make these candles. They were all twisted and beautiful. And, you know, so I'm watching this guy twisting candles, okay? And I'm just, I mean, he's got no Christian t-shirt on. He's got nothing on the little table he's working off of that would indicate anything that he was a Christian. But the Spirit of God said, this guy is a Christian. The Spirit in me bore witness that this man knew the Lord.
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0: Wisdom for Women with Debbie Bryson.
1: Today's wisdom for women is Proverbs 17, verse 3. The refining pot is for silver and the furnace for gold, but the Lord tests the hearts. The heat of trials and hardship to us are like the heat that the goldsmith applies to a lump of gold that he wants to make into a beautiful golden ring. Impurities are not visible because they are embedded in the core of that solid form. The goldsmith must hold the gold over the hottest part of the flame. As it melts into a liquid form, the impurities are released and they rise to the surface. This dross can then be skimmed away until the surface is clear. He never takes his eye off the precious metal, lest it stay in the fire too long or not long enough. How does he know that the gold is pure, fully refined? When he looks down and can see his own face reflected. Can you see how this applies to us? Are you going through something so hard you feel you are melting down? When your child is sick in the hospital, or a doctor just found a lump, or your mom has a stroke, life changes a lot. All of a sudden, the silly, frivolous things that used to seem so important just aren't. Let the dross float to the surface, things like self-reliance, self-pity, selfish ambition, jealousy, and pride. One of the things we must remember, though, this is not punishment. This is the refining fire. God has trusted you to go through this really hard thing, that the genuineness of your faith be much more precious than gold that perishes, though it's tested by fire, may be found to the praise, honor, and glory of the revelation of Jesus Christ. This is Debbie Bryson praying that the practical wisdom of God's word will make you wise.
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0: 1 Corinthians chapter 9, verses 24 through 27. Do you not know that those who run in a race all run, but one receives the prize? Run in such a way that you may obtain it. And everyone who competes for the prize is temperate in all things. Now they do it to obtain a perishable crown, but we for an imperishable crown. Therefore I run thus, not with uncertainty. Thus I fight, not as one who beats the air, but I discipline my body and bring it into subjection, lest when I have preached to others, I myself have become disqualified. This has been your sustaining word of the day, brought to you by Calvary Chapel of Manitowoc.
1: 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Here's Mike McIntosh with this comment about drawing close to the cross of Christ.
2: There's only one person that would want you to feel condemned, that would make you walk away from the cross. Do you know who that is? The devil. And then you realize there's a scripture that in Romans says there is therefore now no condemnation for those that are in Christ Jesus. So there's no condemnation. So condemnation pushes you away from the cross. But God's love, conviction of your sin, draws you to the cross.

0: For those who do not have the power of the resurrection of Christ living in their hearts, life can seem overwhelming. But through his death and resurrection, Jesus made a way for us to be conquerors if we put our complete trust in him. Today on CNV, our teacher Mike McIntosh presents the message, Never Be at a Distance from God. Our lesson today comes from Acts chapter 19. Now, let's join Mike for today's lesson.
1: One girl said, I'm not afraid to die because I know God will take me. But I just, and then she did, I can't do it, but she went, I just don't want to icky way to die. I just want to, you know, go. I don't want to. And I said, I understand whatever you're saying there. They were so innocent. And I was a little bit surprised that the girls did most of the question asking. And they had some deep thought out, will I see my sister? Will I see my brother? And then I'd go to a Bible verse and tell them what the Bible has to say about whatever subject they wanted to talk about. But they had a hunger and a zeal. In fact, when it was over with, after about an hour and a half or two, it seemed like it was a day and a half, they just did not let up. I think five or six girls just gathered around the chair that I was sitting in and just kept asking questions. And they were excited. I wonder if maybe you can remember those days. It was so simple and you were so excited. Anything you had belonged to God. There was no question about emptying your pockets. There was no question about how your calendar was filled, if it was about God or about you and the world. It was all about God. And that's what he's saying. The great problem that I have to talk to you about is that you've left your first love. And he's saying that not to one preacher or to one believer in the town. He's saying it to the city. And there could have been maybe 150 home churches. They didn't meet on Sundays yet. They met in homes. And so that was a message that they had to think about. Now, one of the reasons that they left their first love is the idolatry of the city. That the city was just conducive to nothing but worldly attitude and worldly thought. The statues were provocative and decadent. As you just read, the number one business was selling sterling silver statuettes of the goddess of sex. And Jesus didn't tell us exactly everything, but he did tell us enough that you've left your first love. And I have done that. You have done that probably. Sometimes you can get away from it and you forget exactly what it was, but then when you keep asking God, there's something. And he just says, you've left your first love. This is what I'd like to talk to you about. And then when he just starts talking, his love just floods us and we go on. So he says this, I know your patience. So they were spiritual, but they were also carnal. They persevered. It was rough being a Christian in this city. You have patience, as I said before, a fruit of the Spirit. You've labored in the name of Jesus. You've done outreaches. You've helped the community. And you've become tired. Nevertheless, I have this against you, that you have left your first love. So to get back, he says, remember, therefore, from where you have fallen, repent and do the first works, or else I will come to you quickly and remove your lampstand from its place, unless you repent. But this you have, that you hate the deeds of the Nicolaitans, which I also hate. Now, it's not often you'll find something that Jesus hates. He loved everybody. But here's something that he hates. And this is very important because it's two words, Nico and laity. Nico meaning over, and then laity meaning the people. And this was the concept of clergy, that the ministers, the priests, the clergy were separate from the laity. And he hates that. There is no separation. No matter if the church has a gate around their pulpit and the minister comes out in a big robe and beads and a giant silver gold cross around his neck and there's liturgy all around, God hates that. He hates it that you would ever have to think there is a human being that is better than you, because he loves us equally. And we know that from the parable Jesus told about the prodigal son. That son wasted all of his inheritance on women and drinking, partying. And when he came back, he came to his right mind, the Bible says, and Jesus said he came home after he said, I've sinned against heaven and I've sinned against my Father's house. And we start right there with realizing our first sin is against God. And it's easier to sin against people once we've sinned against God, because our conscience either gets seared or hardened and we can't care anymore, or our conscience brings guilt. And so we beg mercy from heaven and then from the family. So when the father saw him coming down the road, he ran out and kissed him and hugged him and asked for the fatted cow to be brought and his signet ring, which was the ring of the family that the head of the household had to put on any bills or any deeds or any property documents, that this is his signature. He gave that to his youngest son. Should have gone to the oldest son, according to tradition. He put his robe about him, saying, he has all my blessings, and I hold nothing of the past against him. But his brother, who was out working, came in and said, what in the world are you doing? He's out running around wasting your money. I stayed here, and I've worked hard every day. And I've not missed a day. I get up early, and I stay late, and I take care of everything for you. And you don't give me a fatted cow, and you don't give me the family ring. I can't believe it. And he looked at his son, who was a little bit crusty and musty and, you know, bitter and upset. And he said, listen, you've been here beside me, but your brother, my son, who once was lost, is now found. Be glad and rejoice. And so sometimes when things like this happen, God uses them to test our hearts. Are we envious? Are we mad or jealous because God blesses somebody that you don't think deserves a blessing? Well, none of us deserve a blessing. And none of us deserve to be beaten down either. So he brings this lesson to them, that we're all equal. I hate the Nicolaitans. And I tell you something, that it's a good thing to love what God loves and hate what God hates. Unfortunately, for many people, God is not politically correct. And so what they say is, we don't want the Bible. We don't want you to use those words in my presence. We'll call it hate speech. And it goes on like that, and that's where Ephesus was. And Ephesus, that was so worldly, got caught up by all that was around it instead of being caught up in their hearts with God first. And so Jesus said, I hate what you hate, these priests that come. And they took the priesthood from the Babylonian Empire, carried a bit through the Greek culture, which impacted the world, impacted us, Western culture. And then the Romans came along. And when Constantine took the idea of the church state, they had their booths, just like the Babylonians would come into a booth and talk to the priest, and the priest would tell them what they should do. God hates that. He hates anything that is over you that would make you think that you have to go through a man to get to him. There's only one mediator between God and man, the Bible says. One. And it's not Paul the Apostle or Andrew or James or Peter or Bartholomew. It's Jesus Christ. That's the only mediator, the only person that you have to ask in his name, because his father gave him that authority. And you love his father. And he said, I am the way, the truth, and the life, and no man can come to the Father but by me. He wasn't being mean. He was just saying the truth. This is how you get to him. But the people that don't want to hear that, they say, I don't believe that. There's many ways to God. Ultimately, in one sense, there are many ways to God. Because no matter what road you're on and you die, you're going to end up in front of his judgment seat. But if you're on the path that leads to a straight gate to eternal life, then Jesus Christ has already paid your penalty and you're free. When he says, I hate something, this is something you have to realize. There is nobody more super loved by God than you. You say, but I don't know the Bible. I don't know it as well as you. That's just a gift. And that's your loss, not somebody else's, that you're not learning about God on a daily basis. That's just self-discipline that's not there. So when you see this, take it to heart. God hates the Nico over the laity, a priesthood separate, the clergy and the laity. I'm a lay minister. I'm a lay preacher. No, you're not. You are gifted of God. Now, in the church, there's structure. But I do not see it as a corporate chart. There's the pastor up here and he's over everybody. In reality, it should be reversed. The pastor's down here and everybody's over him and all the other pastors. It's servants. The greatest in the kingdom of God is not somebody that's over you. It's somebody that's kneeling down and serving you. And that's just an upside down concept for your mind. You've gone through school, you've gone through business, you've got your degrees, you work, and you know that we always have to look up to somebody. Does not mean that we disrespect the owner of the business you work for or your boss. In that sense, yes, there's authority. But when it comes to your spirit and your soul, you go directly to God. Whatsoever you ask of my name, Jesus said, you shall receive it. So he's the authority that has been given to you because he's paid the price, and you get the benefits of what's going on in heaven today while you're on earth because he has given you his name, that signet ring, that in the name of Jesus, and your life goes through the mountains or gets over the mountains, or you see the Lord cast the big mountain in front of you away. You have something, you hate the Nicolaitans, I hate them too, he says. But you have this, you hate the deeds of the Nicolaitans, which I also hate. So he who has an ear, let him hear what the Spirit says to the churches. To him who overcomes, I will give to eat from the tree of life, which is in the midst of the paradise of God. Right in the center. I'll give it to you. You're going to stay alive. So in chapter 19 of Acts, we see that as it came to pass that Paul went to this city. It's a very worldly city. It's a bright city. It's a brilliant city. The people are intelligent. It is a international crossroads. And this man, the county clerk, said, you guys are going to get us in trouble. We got to break this up right now. You don't even know why you're here. Somebody has just been a rabble-rouser and brought you here. He said then a question when he meant these disciples. Now, that word that he uses there meant some disciples. It literally will translate disciplined ones. That's what a disciple is, disciplined. And he recognized them. These were disciplined ones. These are people that are able to be taught. And as a teacher, you know the people that you're able to teach and those that you can't teach. You can tell when there's a wall with a student, no matter if it's college or if it's little guys. Some people are proud and they're unteachable. You can't teach them. There's nothing you can say. They won't listen. They just block it off. And so here he found the ones that were truly disciples, not people that came to a meeting, but people that truly love the Lord. And he asked them a question. Have you received the Holy Ghost or the Holy Spirit since you believe? And their answer was, we've not so much as even heard whether there is a Holy Spirit. So he raises another question. So they're basically saying, no, what's the Holy Spirit? I've never heard that. And he said to them, well, tell me this. Have you been baptized? And what baptism have you been baptized? And that word baptized literally translates immersed into. So have you been baptized, immersed into? He's talking water baptism. And they answered him, and they said, yes, we've been baptized into John's baptism. And you all know the first chapter, first verses of John the Baptist down in Judea, down by Jericho and in the south of Israel. He were baptizing people, and then Jesus came. And John was so humbled, he said, it's not right. I should be baptized by you. I shouldn't be baptizing you. And Jesus looked at him and said, John, let it be for righteousness' sake. And when he baptized him and came up out of the water, it says the Holy Spirit, in the form of a dove, came and lit upon Jesus. And the voice from heaven said, this is my Son, who am well pleased. Hear ye him. So we see the first really simple picture, the Trinity of God. God the Father speaking from heaven, God the Spirit descending in the form of a dove, and God the Son there being baptized, coming up out of the Jordan River. So now he understands that they realized that he realized that they believed in Jesus, and so they got baptized in repentance, but they didn't know this other gift of the Holy Spirit. So Paul said, you know, it's true, indeed. Baptized with a baptism of repentance. John did that, saying to the people, They should believe on him who would come after him. That is on Christ Jesus. That's what John told them. Don't put your faith in me. There's somebody mightier who is coming. I can't even undo the latchets of his sandals. And so he said, you've done right. And when Paul had said this, he said to them, who would come after him would be Jesus Christ. And when they heard this, they were baptized in the name of the Lord Jesus. Now, there's a hang up here. There is a church network and church doctrine from a certain group of people. Jesus only is sometimes called. There is a group called in the Midwest that sends people out here in different places called The Way. There is another movement that's called The Way that is good, but they argue and they'll say, were you baptized? And yeah, got baptized in the water. And how were you baptized? Well, one of the ministers of our church baptized us. Uh-huh. Well, whose name they baptize you in? Well, just like the scripture says, Jesus said, go into all the nations, make disciples of men, baptizing them in the name of the Father, the Son, and the Holy Spirit. Aha! You were baptized in the name of the Father, the Son, and the Holy Spirit? Then that didn't count. Our church has the only way, and you are Babylon. You're the world. And that confuses people. And then they open the Bible. This is a see right here. When they heard this, they were baptized in the name of the Lord Jesus. So it says just baptizing is the name of the Lord Jesus. No Holy Ghost, no Father. That's not what it's saying. When you do a little word search, you realize that name that is being used there is authority. So in the authority of Jesus Christ, they were doing the baptism. And so they'd like to argue with about this. Yes, but it also means just in his name only. So here's what I learned over the years, that I know where I am in the Lord. And I love him. And sometimes I'm literally scared to death that I might not make it to heaven. And then I go back to, well, his grace is sufficient for me.

And when you're being condemned, you find out that you look around and you've walked away from the cross. There's only one person that would want you to feel condemned that would make you walk away from the cross. You know who that is? The devil. And then you realize there's a scripture that in Romans says there is therefore now no condemnation for those that are in Christ Jesus. So there's no condemnation. So condemnation pushes you away from the cross. But God's love, conviction of your sin, draws you to the cross. So you stop at any time in your life, day or night. It came to pass. What came to pass? Are you a long ways away from the cross or are you right next to it? Because condemnation will push you far away from Christian fellowship. It'll push you far away from daily Bible reading, constant prayer, giving, serving, doing, loving. It'll just keep pushing you away until you're dried up like an old prune. But the conviction of the Holy Spirit draws you because you realize God loves me. Just like the prodigal, I'm going back home to Father. And Father loves you. He's going to hug you. And there is a price to pay for our sin, yes. But there is no condemnation. And so if you're being condemned this hour, just run as quickly as you can to the cross and look up and realize Jesus isn't on that cross anymore. It's bloodstained, but he's in heaven at the right hand of the throne of God. Daily, the Bible says, making intercession for you. He's right there mediating for you. The devil comes up and we're told that he is our accuser. He accuses the saints both day and night. And yet when he says, God, look at Job, he'd turn and say, Jesus, Job really says, yes, but this morning in his devotions he prayed and he saw that area of his life and he asked my name to be forgiven. So, sorry, devil. So you've got the devil accusing you and you've got the Lord excusing you. But if the devil can handcuff you and make you feel like there's no way out, that you have to push yourself and take your life, you have to leave your family, don't believe it. There is therefore no condemnation for those that are in Christ Jesus. Now, if you're not in Christ Jesus, he's not your Lord, he's not your Savior, you're wide open, you're vulnerable, you have no protection at all, you're his slave now. So it's so good to go to the Lord, because his whole work is a finished work. His last words, it is finished. He has done a finished work for us, that when we die, our sins aren't going to be following us. Surely goodness and mercy shall follow me all the days of my life. So take the love of God over the condemnation and the hatred and the religious zealotness of Satan, who would like to have you all tied up in quote-unquote Christianity and miss the Lord. He's a person. He should be your best friend. So as we wrap this up, we realize that this was the third journey. He has now talked to them about being baptized in the name of the Lord. They baptize him in authority of the name. That's who sent them. When Paul had laid hands on them, they began to speak in tongues and prophesied. There were about 12 men in all. He went to the synagogue where we saw already that he always went, spoke boldly, 90 days. 3 months he was there reasoning. There he goes again, using his mind. And persuading concerning the things of the kingdom of God. Disciples that he finds here, even though they're in the synagogue, are learning of God with his preaching. And though he's in what we would call Turkey, this is present-day Turkey, he's in that part of the world, he found these disciplined ones and he built on that foundation. And one of the first things that he would have to be happy about was that from other journeys and from the other apostles going out, they had made disciples. And that's the fruit of your life, making disciples. Have you helped somebody? I remember Sandy's cousin and her husband, who's just a brainiac. They were working with Campus Crusade for Christ, and we were at the house for some party, her family party. And I was standing in the kitchen drinking a bottle of beer, and they came in, started talking to me, and they didn't drink. And I knew they were Christians, and they were nice people. And they had this little cartoon track called The Four Spiritual Laws. And so I'm drinking, and I'm looking at it, and Sandy walks in the kitchen and said, "Hey, Sandy, look, your cousin Linda."

0: And Jody, her husband, they have this little cute cartoon book. Come on over here. And so we started looking. They're telling us how to get saved as I'm drinking another beer. Oh, that's cute, those little stick figures. Oh, God, and there's a gulf, and there's a cross in the middle, and I come to him. And, oh, that's really good. I'm glad you guys believe that. Now, all these years later, we see each other and we smile because we realize that they made a disciple. They planted seeds. They didn't take our hands and pray with us. One night, Linda, who is a very godly woman, has written so many books that help women. If you want one, ladies, it's called she's called Linda Dillow, D-I-L-L-O-W. Very good writer, very wise. And we were all at her brother's apartment down at the beach, Newport. So there was a jazz combo that Sandy's brother really liked. And so we said, we're going to go up there and listen to him. And Linda said, I'll go with you if you want. And we thought, oh, she's not going to want to be with us. We're going to be drinking. And so when we're listening to the jazz band and we're in this nightclub, Newport Beach, and it's a very cool hangout, and we're drinking, and I keep looking out of the corner of my eye, and she's not drinking anything but water, and I'm thinking, the whole time I'm convicted. Why is she here? What is she doing here? She's a nice girl. Why would she want to come to a place like this?
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1: It's 1227.
2: It's 73 degrees.
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4: It seems that the world talks about hell far more than the church. 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They even admit to man's indebtedness to the law of God by saying, "There's going to be hell to pay," and rattle off phrases like, "I'll be damned." Such talk is insane. They don't believe God's word, and yet they adopt its language.
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0: You're listening to Straight from the Heart, the Bible teaching radio ministry of Calvary Chapel, Philadelphia. Our teacher here on Straight from the Heart is Senior Pastor Joe Foch. We're currently in the New Testament, going verse by verse through the Gospel of Mark. On today's broadcast, we'll continue our study beginning in chapter 11. Before we finish, I'll give you some additional information so you can contact us with any questions or comments. But first, open your Bible to Mark chapter 11 and let's join Pastor Joe as he continues.
1: Mark chapter 11 says, "And when they came nigh to Jerusalem, unto Bethphage and Bethany, at the Mount of Olives, he sendeth forth two of his disciples, and he saith unto them, Go your way into the village over against you, and as soon as you be entered into it, you shall find a colt tied, whereon never a man sat. Loose him and bring him. And if any man say unto you, Why do you this? Say ye that the Lord hath need of him, and straightway he will send him hither." The Lord now probably sending Peter and John. We're going to find out as we get into John's gospel. It was Peter and John that went and made preparation for the Passover. They seemed to be doing particular things during this week for the Lord. And Mark gives us the most detail of this sequence. So it would seem that Mark, who was mentored by Peter, has the most detail as the Lord inspires him and brings these things to remembrance as he writes. Jesus at this point is doing something that is a paradigm shift from everything he's done up until this point. As we've watched this public ministry, again, he has told the leper, don't tell any man, go to Jerusalem, offer the offering that Moses prescribed in the law for a testimony unto them. He's told blind people and deaf people not to tell anyone. After he fed the 5,000, they would come and take him by force and make him king, he dispersed the multitudes. As we follow him, he's staying out of the limelight. He's staying out of the center of men's attention. He's not bringing attention to his ministry when he can avoid it. But he comes to Jerusalem this week, the Passion Week, the last week of his life. He is in complete charge. He is aligning things. He has told his disciples, you go. You find this burrow tied, you're going to find it, it's going to be tied, someone's going to say something to you give them this answer. The whole thing is laid out clearly before him, and he says, this is what I want you to do, and he's going to make his public presentation to the nation. He's going to spend the week in the temple courts. He's going to cleanse the temple again. He's going to confront the religious leaders on their own turf. He's going to cut them no slack. He will stand there judicially, as it were, in their midst. And it will be the greatest measure of confrontation and truth we see with the religious heart, the religious center of the nation in his public ministry. So Christ now, this week, beginning on the 10th of Nisan, when the lambs were presented and inspected in the temple precincts to be acceptable for the sacrifice this week on Passover, here now the Lamb of God will come. He will be inspected, but more importantly, he will be inspecting them as he comes. And he's the one who sets the stage for all of this. So he tells them, you go. You'll find this colt tied, whereupon a man never sat before. We know the one person in the crowd who understands who he is this colt, because he doesn't have to break it. It submits to its creator, and he rides in on this unbroken animal. And if any man say unto you, why are you doing this? You just say the Lord hath need of him, and straightway he'll send him. And they went their way, and they found the colt tied by the door without, notice the detail, in a place where two ways met, so eyewitness account, and they loosed him. And certain of them that stood there said unto them, What do ye, loosing the colt? And they said unto them, Even as Jesus had commanded. And they let them go. So possibly a believer, a disciple, when he hears the Lord has need of him, he says, You go, you take him. And many, it says, and they brought the colt, I'm sorry, verse 7, to Jesus, cast their garments on him, and he sat on him. And many spread their garments in the way, and others cut down branches. John's gospel tells us they were palm branches. Cut down branches of the trees and threw them in the way. John's account is interesting, and John is honest about these things. It says, they took branches from palm trees, went forth to meet him, crying, Hosanna, blessed is the King of Israel that cometh in the name of the Lord. But then John says, these things understood not his disciples at the first, but when Jesus was glorified, then remembered they that these things were written of him and that they had done these things unto him. So John is honest enough to say, hey, on Palm Sunday at the triumphal entry, we were there in the middle of it, but we did not have an inkling of what was going on. We didn't understand what was taking place. It says they didn't understand until after he was risen when they put the picture together. So he says, we were there, but we didn't understand. We thought certainly he's coming into Jerusalem. The crowds are finally receiving him. He's going to overthrow the Roman bondage. Hey, we're arguing over who's going to be seated, you know, closest to him in the kingdom. We didn't have any idea of what was going on. Jesus is weeping because, again, in Luke, he said, if thou had only known this thy day, the things that belong unto thy peace, but now your house will be left unto you desolate and so forth. It was that particular day that Daniel had prophesied in chapter 9, a day, if you read Sir Robert Anderson's work, The Coming Prince, it brings it down to the day from the time that Artaxerxes Longimanus, March 14th, 445 BC, gave the command to restore and rebuild Jerusalem, 173,880 days from that day to this day, the very day that Jesus rides into Jerusalem. If you had only known this thy day, he held them responsible to understand the day. And yet John says his disciples didn't understand it. They didn't know. Here he is riding into Jerusalem, palm branches, clothing being thrown in the way. And they went before, and they that followed cried, saying, Hosanna, blessed is he that cometh in the name of the Lord. From Psalm 118, blessed be the kingdom of our father David that cometh in the name of the Lord. Hosanna in the highest. Now let me read to you from Psalm 118. It says this, it's one of the Hillel Psalms, the Psalms of Ascent. The stone which the builders refused is become the headstone of the corner. This is the Lord's doing. It is marvelous in our eyes. This is the day which the Lord hath made. We will rejoice and be glad in it. And by the way, this was done in a response. It would be sung back and forth. The stone which the builders refuse has become the head of the corner. Then the others would respond, this is the Lord's doing. It is marvelous in our eyes. Then the other crowd would say, this is the day which the Lord hath made. Then they would respond, we will rejoice and be glad in it. Save now, I beseech thee, O Lord. O Lord, I beseech thee, send now prosperity, save now, Hosanna. Blessed is he who cometh in the name of the Lord. We have blessed you out of the house of the Lord. God is the Lord, and now this is beautiful, verse 27, which hath showed us light. He's given us light. And this is the light. Bind the sacrifice with cords, even to the horns of the altar. What a remarkable prophecy. Here he comes, triumphal entry. Blessed is he who comes in the name of the Lord. This is the cornerstone. This is the stone the builders rejected. It's become the head of the corner. It's the Lord's doing. It's marvelous in our eyes. And in regards to all this, God has given us light. Bind the sacrifice with cords, even to the horns of the altar. Christ coming to give his life. They're crying from this Psalm 118. Verse 11 says, And Jesus entered into Jerusalem, and into the temple. And when he had looked round about, notice, upon all things, and now the eventide was come. And Mark is giving us a more chronological record of these things than Matthew. And now eventide was come, he went out unto Bethany with the 12. Now understand, as he's coming into Jerusalem, crowds are pouring out of the east gate. Crowds are following him. There was a very steep road down the Mount of Olives, still there today, and there was one that winded around. And no doubt that is the one that he's on. It's not as steep. There are multitudes following him. There are multitudes flooding out to meet him. The average population of Jerusalem was about 500,000 in that day. It swelled to between 2 and 3 million during the feasts. So the crowds are there, and he is presenting himself publicly, and he is allowing the multitudes to cry, Hosanna. He's allowing all this. Not only is he allowing it, he's orchestrating it. He comes into the temple, and he looks around on all things. And then it says, at evening, he goes to Bethany. And in the morrow, it says, the next morning, when they were come from Bethany, he was hungry. Now, again, I imagine, and I can only imagine, I'm speculating, it's because he got up early and went alone to be with the Father. This is the Passion Week. He's going to be confronted in the temple every day. Because you know Martha was up early cooking. That's Martha. And she was up at this point. She's going through the first thing with Jesus where, Lord, don't you care? My sister's Mary. She's a space case. She's sitting at the living room, and the Lord's saying, Martha, Martha, you're troubled about many things. Mary hath chosen the better part, and it shall not be taken from her. And then they've gone through the situation with their brother and coming to Jesus saying, if you'd only been here, and him calling Lazarus forth from the tomb. And you know Martha's not complaining anymore. She's up whistling, singing, working, and, getting breakfast ready. And I'm sure she's not even bugged that Jesus wasn't there. She was glad to feed the guys. But as they came into Jerusalem, it says he was hungry. It's interesting. And seeing a fig tree afar off, having leaves, he came, if haply, perhaps, he might find anything thereon. And when he came to it, he found nothing but leaves. Just an interesting statement Mark makes. For the time of figs was not yet. Well, that would explain why he didn't find any figs. And Jesus answered and said unto it, to the literal tree, no man eat fruit of thee hereafter forever. And his disciples heard it. Now look. This is interesting because we're going to find out the next morning they see the tree withered. This is the last of 18 miracles aside from the resurrection in Mark's gospel, and it's the only one where he uses his miraculous power to destroy. It's very specific when you read through the gospels. This fig tree grew by the side of the road. This was not in someone's field of fig trees. He's not destroying private property that belongs to a farmer. This is an isolated fig tree by the side of the road. Now, I've read ad nauseum about figs. These two kinds of fig trees, and these kind had figs, and then these kinds had figs, in June, August, September, and then the last figs. That's besides the point. And I've read so many things. What would benefit us if we would go there and talk to somebody who raises figs outside of Jerusalem? Then we get the straight story. It's like reading about Jesus couldn't have been born on December 25th because it said the shepherds were keeping their flocks in the field. And of course, the shepherds never do that in the winter because it's cold. Well, that's great to read in a commentary, but when you go to Jerusalem and you go out into the shepherd's fields in the winter, I've been there when there's 8 inches of snow in Jerusalem, and the shepherds are out in the field outside of Bethlehem with their flocks. They just never read the commentaries. They don't know. So, here's all of these opinions on figs. The point is the fig tree, as we look at the fig tree, Judges 9:10, Hosea 9:10, Jeremiah 24, Joel chapter 1, it's a picture of the nation of Israel. And the idea here we're going to see is it's promising. It's covered with foliage. It looks verdant. It looks filled with growth. But there's no fruit. And this will play out in his challenge in the temple during the week, because he will be challenging a fruitless religious system. And he will be telling parables in relation to that. So this fig tree had all of the promise, verdant. It looked like it was healthy. It was had all of the leaves, but there was no fruit there. And Jesus then says, let no man eat fruit of thee hereafter forever. His disciples, it just says, heard it. And they come to Jerusalem. And Jesus went into the temple, and he began to cast out them that sold and bought in the temple, and overthrew the tables of the money changers. And notice it doesn't say the tables of those that sold doves, because he wouldn't hurt the dove. He overturned the tables of the money changers and the seats of those who sold doves. This is the second time he cleanses the temple. He did it in John chapter 2, and you read there at the beginning of his public ministry. There he made a whip and drove them out. Now that must have been an authoritative scene, and this must also. There's not a word about the temple guards who will arrest him coming to stop this process. There's no mention of Roman soldiers coming to stop what's going on. There must have been an incredible demonstration of authority that accompanied this, to the point that everybody moved out of his way and no one stopped him. No one stopped him. He comes in overturning the tables of the money changers, the seats of those who sold doves, and he put out those who bought and sold. This is in the court of the Gentiles. It was about 17 acres all told, 17 to 18 acres. This entire property is right around 13 acres, so a little bit bigger than our whole property, if you can imagine, is the court of the Gentiles, outside the court of women and the court of Israel, where no Gentile was allowed to go. And it should have been a place where the nations of the world could have come to pray. But because the precincts were so large, people began to cut across the precincts, taking shortcuts when they went to the market. And Caiaphas and Annas, both being high priests then, but Annas and his sons, we know from Josephus and from historians, they ran the money changing and the purchase of animals in the temple courts. And it was a racket. What the law said was that when you came to offer a sacrifice, and again, beautifully, the sacrifice had to be examined, not the worshiper. The worshiper obviously had spot and blemish. That's why he was bringing a sacrifice. The worshiper was never examined. The animal was examined, the sacrifice. And it was to be without spot and blemish. If you came on one of the mandatory feasts from a far country, obviously you couldn't drag an ox or a sheep with you. So you were allowed to come, bring the money, and then buy the animal there. So what they would do is, if you would come with Greek or Roman coinage into the temple precincts with an image on it, that was blasphemous to them, a graven image, and you weren't allowed to use that money in the temple precincts to buy an animal. So they'd send you, we can't take that money, you go to the money changers. So then you'd change your money with the money changers, and they'd charge you, $7 to exchange $5. You'd be losing, they were taking a percentage of your money. And it's amazing to go to Jerusalem today, you see all these shops, the sign says money changers. They're still there. Thank you, Lord. What an interesting, word picture. So they would get them coming and going. Then they would take what they had left of their money after they exchanged it and paid the tax or whatever, however they justified it, and they would go to buy the animal. And it, back home, a lamb might cost you $20. In the temple precincts, that same lamb was $75. And they would say, this is highway robbery. What are you doing? And they say, hey, You want to worship? You want a lamb? This is, you know, if you'd go out into the market and buy your own animal and bring it back, they'd find something wrong with it. So it was unacceptable. So they had the people coming and going. They estimate that Caiaphas was making, who didn't run it, Annas and his sons ran it. One scholar I read said they estimated in today's value, Caiaphas himself made over $3 million a year off of this gouging of the people. And he didn't have the main part of it. That was Annas and his sons. So Jesus comes into the temple precincts. The court of the Gentiles should have been open and quiet, a place of worship, meditation, and prayer. Instead, it is a marketplace. People are getting ripped off. People are taking advantage of worshipers. Imagine religious people doing that, being in it for the money. Nah. And he came into the temple. He had looked around the day before on all things. He began to cast them that sold and them that bought in the temple and overthrow the tables of the money changers. You can imagine that money going all over the ground. And the seats, overturned the seats of those who sold doves. The doves sold for the poor who couldn't afford to buy a lamb. So they're even taking advantage of the poor in the name of God. Nothing worse than a religious crook. And would not suffer that any man should carry any vessel through the temple. And he taught now as the multitude settled down. Now it tells us in Matthew, the blind and the lame came to him there and he healed them. And the Midrash and the Talmud tell us that they didn't allow the blind and the lame into the temple precincts. They were allowed to sit outside the gate and beg, but the tradition was that blindness and lameness was a judgment from God. So therefore, if you were blind or lame, it was because there was sin in your life. They were allowed to beg outside the temple, but they weren't properly allowed into the temple. But when Jesus cleanses the temple, it says the blind and the lame come to him and he's healing them there. Remarkable. Seen what God's house should look like there in the temple precincts. And he taught them saying, is it not written, my house, now this is Herod's temple. He says, my house shall be called of all nations, the house of prayer. But you have made it a den of thieves. And he's saying it's more dangerous to be in the Temple Mount than it is to journey from Jericho to Jerusalem where there were robbers. And the scribes and the chief priests heard it. They sought how they might destroy him, for they feared him because all the people were astonished at his doctrine, his teaching. And when even was come, he went out of the city. And in the morning, as they passed by, they saw the fig tree. Now, this is a very interesting picture. It was dried up from the roots, because normally when you see a tree smitten with a blight or something, it's dried up from the leaves backward. You might see the trunk still looking fairly healthy, but the leaves withering. This is a very interesting picture. This fig tree is withered from the roots up, which means when they came back that the bark was peeling, that the trunk was all dried and withered. It was withered from the roots up. And it says that in the other gospel too. It's interesting. And Peter, calling to remembrance, saith unto him, Master, behold the fig tree which thou cursest, it's withered away. And Jesus answering said unto them, have faith in God. Not in throwing mountains into the sea or cursing fig trees. Have faith in God. For verily I say unto you, that whosoever shall say unto this mountain. Now this is a Hebrew idiom. It speaks of something that's immovable. Something that never seems like it's going to move out of the way. Whosoever shall say unto this mountain, be thou removed, and be thou cast into the sea, and shall not doubt in his heart, but shall literally be believing that those things which he saith shall come to pass, he shall have whatsoever he saith. Now, you remember, not by might, not by power, but by my spirit, saith the Lord of hosts, this mountain that's before Zerubbabel, it shall be removed, you know, it shall become a plain. The idea is through the Lord's power and through the Lord's work. This is not a blank check. in prayer. This is a remarkable promise. Those are two different things.
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3: Most listeners to Creation Moments will know that honeybees communicate with each other through a complex dance. These dances are used by bee scouts who communicate the location, direction, and distance of a new food source to other bees. Researchers have now learned that there is more to this communication than simply dance. Scientists have discovered that bees can also hear the buzzing sounds that accompany the dance. More than that, scientists have been able to mimic those buzzing sounds, but they have not yet been able to reproduce the language that bees use. In order to further study bee communication, researchers in Denmark plan to construct a tiny robot dancing bee, which can be used to recruit real honeybees to food sources if they can learn the bee's language. In a previous Creation Moments program, we spoke about the recent discovery of an ancient bee encased in amber. Scientists said that even though the bee dated back to the beginning of flowering plants, it was just like modern bees. The Lord's message through all these lines of evidence, sophisticated bee society with complex communication, and the evidence that it has existed since bees were bees, is clear. If a robot dancing bee must be manufactured by intelligence, then the real dancing bees must have been made by an intelligent creator also.
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6: It's 1259.
7: It's 74 degrees.

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1: Hi, this is Pastor Joe from Calvary Chapel of Manitowoc. We're doing an in-depth study through the book of 2 Corinthians on Sunday morning at 10 a.m. Keep in mind that Paul wrote 1 Corinthians from Ephesus, and it was a letter of correction because the church in Corinth was in trouble. They let the world, you might say, come into the church and contaminate the church. Paul wrote the second letter to the church in Corinth probably less than a year after his first letter, putting the date around 57 AD on his third missionary journey. He wrote his first letter to the Corinthians from Ephesus, and now this letter he wrote from Macedonia, and the second letter is different than the first. You see, the second letter reveals the heart of Paul, the heart of a shepherd, the heart of a pastor. We hope you can join us for these studies. Calvary Chapel is located at 1208 South 10th Street in Manitowoc, and you can check out our studies online at ccmanitowoc.org. If you can't make the studies, you can watch them online from our webpage. 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

0: What single person gets more chapters in Genesis than anyone else? Abraham? Isaac? Jacob? Or is it Joseph? Welcome to Through the Bible. As we continue our journey through the whole Word of God, we begin one of the finest stories in history, a story of a man who is more like Jesus in his person and experiences than anyone else in Scripture. I'm talking, of course, about Joseph. Dr. McGee will definitely show the parallels, dozens of them, between his life and Christ's as we begin in Genesis 37 and study the life of Joseph until the end. We'll start the story in a home in Canaan with a tragic tale of jealousy, favoritism, and just plain evil. But first, here's Dr. McGee reading a letter from a listener in Amarillo, Texas.
1: And this part, it says, I've written to you before, but never told you how God directed you into my life. I'm forever grateful. And now she says, it begins with October 1977. My father-in-law came to live with us. He was 87 years old at the time, wonderful father, but was an agnostic, believed only in himself and his money, very brilliant man, alert to all his surroundings and the stock market. One day in February 1978, we're teaching Isaiah the 58th chapter. I was at the end of my rope. My prayers seemed only to be lip. And I felt like I was in a satanic coma, if there is such a thing. It was then I turned you on. And from that day forward, you have been that ray of sunshine in my life. You light up my life. Not only did I walk closer with my Lord and Savior, but you told Dad about him. Praise the Lord. He called you Fibber McGee and looked forward to you each day. Dad passed away in April in 1979 at the ripe age of 89. Thank you for telling him about Jesus. It's truly hard to witness to those you love.
0: It's true. Sharing God's truth with the people we love most can be difficult. And sometimes the simplest step is just inviting them to listen alongside us and allowing God's word to do what only it can do. Eddie in Bangladesh did just that, and she told us this story. For a long time, my husband had no interest in going to church. I attended services and prayer meetings on my own, but he didn't want to read the Bible or be involved at all. Everything began to change when I listened to your programs. Soon, he became interested, and we started listening together at home. He then began going to church, and his attitude and behavior changed in such a positive way. I truly believe this transformation came through hearing the Word of God. And then Gina in the U.S. shares this. I give God the glory. After I introduced one of my daughters to Through the Bible, she had been caught up in some unhealthy choices. I began to see a real change in her life. This had been a heavy burden for our family for a long time. My daughter has accepted Christ and now even goes to church with us. Thank you so much for bringing us God's Word. Well, praise God for these lives changed by His Word. You know, one of the most frequent prayer requests that we receive is for the salvation of family members. And if you'd like to join our world prayer team in lifting them and millions of others before the Lord, you can sign up over at ttb.org. Now let's bow our heads in prayer. Heavenly Father, thank you for your word and how it points us to Jesus, the lover and savior of our souls. Help us now to see him as we study the life of Joseph. We pray in Jesus' name. Amen. Open to Genesis 37 as we go through the Bible with Dr. J. Vernon McGee.
1: Now today, friends, we come to the 37th chapter of the book of Genesis, and when we do, we resume the story of the line of Abraham, Isaac, Jacob, and now we come to the fourth one, Joseph. And from here all the way through the book of Genesis, we'll be centered upon Joseph. Now, it is true we are dealing with the family of Jacob, and that's what's resumed in this chapter. But the story of Joseph has begun here. And somebody might say, well, there's more attention given here to Joseph than to Abraham or Isaac or to anything else. certainly more this than is even given to the first 11 chapters in Genesis. How do you explain that? Well, I think there's several reasons. I would suggest two. One is the life of Joseph is a good and honorable life. We are told in Scripture, finally, brethren, whatsoever things are true, whatsoever things are honest, whatsoever things are just, whatsoever things are pure, whatsoever things are lovely, whatsoever things are of good report, if there be any virtue, and if there be any praise, think on these things. Now, God wants us to have this that is good and virtuous and great before us. And Joseph's life is just that. Then there's a second reason here, and this is a great reason. Nowhere in the New Testament is Joseph given to us as a type of Christ. Yet no one is more like Christ in his person and experiences than Joseph. All of this cannot be accidental. Now, we're going to see that as we go through his life, and I think that I've got listed in a book somewhere. Fact of the matter is, it's in our book on Genesis, at least 20-some-odd parallels, and there's more than 20. I suspect there must be around 30, and we'll mention that later on when we get farther into his story. But now you'll recall that last time we almost got a laugh, and there's a lot of laughs in the Bible, by the way. It depicts human life, and there's a lot of humor. God has a sense of humor. And we met all the dukes and kings and all the royalty in the family of Esau. And where in the world did they come from? Well, they took these titles. And men have been going for titles and that sort of thing from that day to this. Every now and then I get a letter from some brother, I always feel like he's way out in left field, that rebukes me for having a doctor's degree. Well, I earned mine. I don't mind having it, but I'll be honest with you. I sweat blood and tears to get the degrees that I have hanging in my study. But I wouldn't give you 5 cents for them if I didn't have them. The thing is that it's what they represent. And titles today are quite meaningless, really. They are. And it's not the office, it's the individual that makes it. Great many people say they respect the office of president, but not the president. Well, God have mercy on America if we've come to that. Because it's the person who makes the office. And we don't have a man in there that makes it in a way that we can respect him. And frankly, it's been difficult for the past 2 decades, maybe a little longer than that. In fact, 3 decades, to have men in the office that you can respect. And the office has certainly suffered. But the man makes the office. And so these fellas all had to get him a title. And if you belong to the family of Esau, you'd need a title because of the type of folk that they really were. We're going to pick up now the family of Jacob again. And there were several things that we did not call attention to that were in this chapter 35. One is this place of Bethlehem, first time it's mentioned, and here's where Rachel died. And we sing, "O Little Town of Bethlehem." Well, if Jacob was here to sing it with us, I can assure you several things. One thing is, he'd never think of a birth there. He'd think of a death. He'd think of beautiful Rachel died there. Then, after that, he would remember this is where Benjamin was born. You see, Benjamin was born in the same place that Jesus was born. That brings this place of Bethlehem now onto the page of Scripture. And the amazing thing is not that Bethlehem was picked as the birthplace of the Messiah. The thing that's amazing is that how could it ever have been fulfilled? And that's the wonder of it all. We didn't call any attention to the sin of Reuben that's mentioned here because that'll come before us again, and we need to keep that in mind. And we recognize now that we have left the family of Esau, now we are going to follow on through in the family of Jacob. That is the one, and Joseph now becomes all prominent here before us, and we're going to follow his story. So let's pick up now chapter 37, and this is the method of the Spirit of God, that when the rejected line is given, then he returns to take the line that's going to lead to Christ, and that story is resumed. And so we have here this story of Jacob. And I begin reading at chapter 37, verse 1. And Jacob dwelt in the land wherein his father was a stranger, in the land of Canaan. Now he's moved down apparently south of Bethlehem, and he's come down to Hebron. That's where you'll recall that Abraham had made his home. And so he comes to this place of fellowship, communion with God. And verse 2, these are the generations of Jacob. Now we have the generations of Esau. These are the generations of Jacob. But we only have this boy Joseph mentioned. Joseph, being 17 years old, was feeding the flock with his brethren, and the lad was with the sons of Bilhah, and with the son of Zilpah, his father's wives, and Joseph brought unto his father their evil report. And I want to tell you, that bunch of boys that Jacob had, they were problem children, every one of them with the exception of Joseph and Benjamin. And it took these men a long time to really learn anything at all. And the emphasis now, you see, is going to be switched from actually Jacob to Joseph. We'll follow him down to the land of Egypt. He was 17 years old when this incident took place that's recorded here. Just a teenage boy who was one of the youngest, you see, out there feeding the flock. Benjamin is too young to be out there. And this boy, he came home and told his father their evil report. And the boys didn't like it. Of course they didn't like it. They, I'm sure, called him a tattletale. Verse 3, now Israel loved Joseph more than all his children because he was the son of his old age, and he made him a coat of many colors. Now, Jacob should have learned the lesson in his own home that to play a favorite will cause trouble in a family. His own father had favored the elder brother, and this boy knew what it was to be discriminated against. And now he practices the very same thing. And, of course, we begin to excuse him because we say, well, after all, it was Rachel who really was his wife, who really was the one he loved, one fine thing in his life. And this boy is a fine boy, as well as Benjamin, and he loved this boy. Well, that's all true, by the way, but he shouldn't have bought him that coat of many colors. Now, the coat of many colors, that may not be the accurate translation. There are those that translate this coat with sleeves in it. You see, in that day, putting sleeves in coats just wasn't the popular thing to do. It wasn't the latest style. Hart, Schaffner, and Marx were not making coats like that then with sleeves in them. And it was difficult. After all, the thing they did was to take a long strip of goods, and the middle way is in it. They'd take about 12 feet or maybe 10 feet, and they would put a hole right in the middle of it, stick their head through it, half of it drop down in front and half in the back, then they'd just tie it together, or they'd sew it together. And that was the clothes of the day. They didn't have sleeves. Apparently, this was a garment that had sleeves in it. That, of course, set him apart, but maybe not quite as much as if it had many colors. And verse 4, when his brethren saw that their father loved him more than all his brethren, they hated him. And they certainly did hate him. They could not speak peaceably unto him. Now, we look into this family again, and you notice the strife that's been in all of these families. I tell you, I don't care what family it is. Sin today, friends, not only ruins lives, it ruins families. Not only ruins families, it'll ruin a community. It'll ruin a city. It's ruining our cities today. They say this thing and that thing and another thing's ruining our cities. Just one thing. God calls it sin, S-I-N, sin, and it ruins nations. And so this boy, Joseph, he's being discriminated by both the father and now the brethren. The father loves him, the brethren hate him. And verse 5, and Joseph dreamed a dream, and he told it his brethren, and they hated him yet the more. Anything that Joseph did certainly didn't bring the love of his brethren for him. And he said unto them, hear, I pray you, this dream which I have dreamed. Now, I have a feeling that this 17-year-old boy at this time, who has been kept, I'm sure as long as Rachel lived, on her apron string, very much like Jacob had been reared at first. Generally, when a fellow like this, who's been raised tied to his mama's apron string, does finally break loose from the apron string, he's apt to go any direction. In fact, he's apt to go every direction. Jacob did, but Joseph won't. Joseph is a remarkable individual. Now, how do you explain, though, this conduct here? Why would he go and tattle on his brethren when he knew it would incur their hatred? And why would he tell them this dream? Well, I think that there's one explanation for it. He's been tied to his mama's apron string so long, he doesn't know how bad this world can be. And he doesn't know how bad his brothers can be. I'm of the opinion he's a rather gullible boy at this time. And you'll find out that it took him a long time to find out about the ways of the world. And when he did, he probably knew as much about the ways of the world as anyone later on, but not at this time. He's a 17-year-old boy raised as he was raised in that day, and a favorite of his father. His father now centers all of the affection that he had for Rachel. And you can understand there's a tremendous background here and how human we all are. Old Jacob, as a young man, went out there and saw Rachel. Boy, he fell in love with her. Love at first sight. She was a beautiful thing. He had to work 14 years for her. And then there was several years before a child was born. And finally, Joseph is born. And my, Rachel's gone now, so what does he do? He just centers all of his affection in this boy. He shouldn't have done it. He's got 11 more of them around there. But he centers his affection in this boy here. But listen at the dream that he has. And he just tells it right out. I'm reading verse 7 now. He says, for behold, we were binding sheaves in the field. And lo, my sheaf rose and also stood upright. And behold, your sheaf stood round about and made obeisance to my sheaf. And his brethren said to him, shalt thou indeed reign over us? Or shalt thou indeed have dominion over us? And they hated him yet the more for his dreams and for his words. They asked probably in a sneering, cynical way, you really think that you're going to reign over us? And they hated him, though, because he had this dream. But that doesn't end the dreams. He has another one. He dreamed yet another dream and told it his brethren and said, behold, I've dreamed a dream more. And behold, the sun and the moon.

is like a bud to a flower, and that opens up as you go through Scripture. Now, here's one that's not going to open up till you get to the book of Revelation. It's a late bloomer, by the way, but it's going to open up there. And we ought to understand what is being said there, not attempt to guess. Don't need to guess when it's made this clear here. Old Jacob understood it exactly. He says, why does this mean that your father, your mother, your brethren are going to bow down to you? Well, this boy, all he could say, well, this is what I dreamed, and this is it. Verse 11, and his brethren envied him, but his father observed the saying. Brethren just dismissed it. They paid no attention to it. They thought this was certainly in the realm of impossibility. And far as those 10 brethren were concerned, not one of them was going to bow down to him. And his brethren went to feed their father's flock in Shechem. Now you see, Jacob has moved way down around Hebron, and these boys are keeping the sheep. Now they've gone way north. They're up about as far north of Jerusalem as they lived at Hebron, south of Jerusalem. I don't know how far it'd be, 30 or 40 miles each way, so that you've got about 80 miles, and they probably got as far as 100 miles from home. So you can see that they grazed their sheep over that entire area, and they took the flock way up to Shechem. And Israel said unto Joseph, do not thy brethren feed the flock in Shechem? Come, and I will send thee unto them. And he said unto him, here am I. Joseph said, yes, I'll go. He's very obedient to his father, you notice. And he said to him, go, I pray thee, see whether it be well with thy brethren and well with the flocks, and bring me word again. So he sent him out of the vale of Hebron, and he came to Shechem, you see, all the way from Hebron up to Shechem. And a certain man found him, and behold, he was wandering in the field. When he got up by Shechem, he began to look around everywhere. That's rugged terrain up there, by the way. And this boy, Joseph, he couldn't find him. The man asked him, saying, what seekest thou? I think the man said, well, you passed my tent here half a dozen times. Who are you looking for? And he said, I seek my brethren. Tell me, I pray thee, where they feed their flocks. And the man said, they are departed hence, for I heard them say, let us go to Dothan. And Joseph went after his brethren and found them in Dothan. Now, Dothan is a long ways north of Shechem, by the way. Dothan is right near the valley of Esdraelon. This is where they had gone. And so Joseph went up there, and he found them. And when they saw him afar off, even before he came near unto them, they conspired against him to slay him. Now, they certainly hated him. And they say, now, we're going to get rid of him. After all, they are probably 100 miles from home. And they say, we're going to get rid of him now. And they said one to another, behold, this dreamer cometh. Well, here comes the dreamer. And we're going to see about those dreams, whether they'll come to pass or not. We're going to leave off our story at that particular place, but let me begin even here to call your attention to the comparison of this boy to the Lord Jesus. The analogy, you just can't miss it. To begin with, the birth of this boy Joseph, you see, was practically miraculous. In fact, it was miraculous in his case. And the Lord Jesus is virgin born. His is miraculous. Joseph was loved by his father. The Lord Jesus was loved by his father. He said, this is my beloved son. And Joseph had the coat of many colors that set him apart. And Christ was separate from sinners. Joseph announced he was to rule over his brethren. The Lord Jesus presented himself as the Messiah. And you remember, they ridiculed him. In fact, that was put in ridicule on his cross. Jesus of Nazareth, the King of the Jews. Notice the analogy. And Joseph was sent to his brethren, and Jesus came to his brethren, first to the lost sheep of the house of Israel. Joseph was hated by his brethren without a cause. The Lord Jesus was hated by his brethren without a cause. Tremendous parallel, you see, friends. We'll follow that on down as we follow the story now of Joseph. So until next time, my beloved.

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3: Being around truth is not the same thing as being changed by it. A person can know the language, recognize the verses, sit through the message, and still keep God at arm's length. Familiarity can look a lot like faith, even when the heart is still resisting what God is saying. Jesus saw that up close. People listened to him, watched him, and still walked away unchanged. Not because he was hard to understand, because surrender asks for more than interest. It asks for trust. It is possible to admire Jesus without following him, to agree with what is right and still hold back the part of life he is trying to reach. But God does not call people closer just to leave them the same. He calls you to trust him, to let grace do more than visit the surface. So do not confuse being around the things of God with actually walking with him. Those are not the same thing. 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

0: Interracial marriage? This is Ken Ham inviting you to visit the full-size Ark attraction in Northern Kentucky. Well, this week, we've looked at what the Bible and science say about the issue of so-called race. We've learned there's only one race, the human race. So biologically, there's absolutely no such thing as an interracial marriage. Now, the Bible only talks about one biological race, but it does say there are two spiritual races, the saved race and the unsaved race. It's a marriage between these two spiritual races that would be a problem. Because we're all descended from Adam and Eve, we can get rid of the idea of interracial marriage. It comes from prejudice, not from God's word. We're only one race, the human race.
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2: It's 134.
3: It's 74 degrees.
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2: Oh, dear God. I can't believe I'm a father. Oh, I'm so happy. And yet, I'm so scared at the same time. 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And to train her like my dad did for me. 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
3: 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Thank you for allowing me to be a father and grandfather.
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0: 1 Corinthians chapter 9, verses 24 through 27. Do you not know that those who run in a race all run, but one receives the prize? Run in such a way that you may obtain it. And everyone who competes for the prize is temperate in all things. Now they do it to obtain a perishable crown, but we for an imperishable crown. Therefore I run thus, not with uncertainty. Thus I fight, not as one who beats the air, but I discipline my body and bring it into subjection, lest when I have preached to others, I myself have become disqualified. This has been your sustaining word of the day, brought to you by Calvary Chapel of Manitowoc.
1: On why we must wisely pick our battles, here's Pastor Damian Kyle.
2: When everything is a priority, nothing is a priority. And that's true. There's so much that we can complain about. There's so much that is so far from God within our culture that we could complain about everything and then just become known as complainers rather than picking and choosing what it is that we make an issue of, and so that people realize that's the kind of thing that is supremely and foundationally important to a Christian.

0: It's been said that the untold suffering seldom is. But it's also said if you don't like something, don't just complain about it. Do something about it. And we'll get some practical help with that. Here today on According to the Scriptures. Welcome to the program. Glad you're with us as we continue in the book of Daniel with Pastor Damian Kyle. As we turn back to chapter 1, we'll be encouraged by Daniel's ability to stay focused on what will truly make a difference as God's representative in a world gone wrong. And beginning today's lesson by reminding us of the theme of this important practical book, here's Pastor Damian.
1: The overarching theme of the book of Daniel is the sovereignty of God, the providence of God. And I always define it as that God rules over all and he overrules all for his purposes. It doesn't mean that everything that happens in the world that he instigates or that that's something that he is causing, but he overrules everything to work the world and is working it toward his God-appointed end. And I think that the book of Daniel provides us with, while this world is making its way to God's appointed end, the book of Daniel provides us with tremendous instruction on how to navigate a very fallen world, a very idolatrous world, a very spiritually dark world. The example of Daniel shows us how to do that. So we have the whole theme as we're going to go through the book of Daniel. He shows us human history all the way to the end, but in Daniel, how to live in the meantime. And we need both of those things at work within our lives. And remember, Daniel is now been taken as a captive into Babylon. Babylon was idolatry central. It was demon central in terms of what they believed and what they practiced. It was a very violent, very ruthless culture, very dark and demonic culture. And yet God calls Daniel into that environment and then doesn't call Daniel into Babylon to where you would think he might say, okay, this is such a mess here that what I'm going to do is I'm going to have you do some anonymous job. I could say a number of jobs, but it would offend somebody here. But some very obscure kind of occupation that you just kind of lay low, you don't talk to anybody, you just do your job and you go home and you eat, have enough to eat for the rest of your life and get out of there. But God doesn't do that with Daniel. He takes Daniel and he brings him up into the highest positions of the Babylonian government. And Daniel is able to thrive in that environment, in the midst, and there the temptations that come on those kind of positions and that kind of level are extraordinary. And yet he navigates all of it. And before we ever get into all of the visions that are going to be given to others, and Daniel interprets them, and then visions that are actually given to Daniel, God wants to make sure that we know something about Daniel, something about what made him tick, and to learn from him what is necessary to be able to stand in the extraordinary wickedness and darkness and all of the temptations and the snares that are a part of our age as well. And so we looked last time, we noted the three-year education or indoctrination that Nebuchadnezzar enrolled Daniel and his friends in, and they successfully navigated this three-year indoctrination by the grace of God, by learning the broad diversity of subjects and learning that were put before them, much of it error, much of it completely unbiblical, much of it in terms of the spiritual realm and religious realm, absolute nonsense. But they learned what was required for them to graduate from that environment and to be able to listen to all of these things and never allow those things to penetrate their heart, to ever be convinced by those things, that they were in any way superior to what they already knew in their Jewish background and their biblical background. So they learned all of it to kind of pass the test, but it never came in and affected their thinking and never affected their heart at all. And so this wonderful biographical introduction to the book. And Daniel doesn't stand in the darkness of Babylon for 5 years or 2 years or 10 years. He does so for almost 70 years. So there's a lot to learn from him. Notice in verse 6, now from among those of the sons of Judah that were taken captive and given this indoctrination were Daniel, Hananiah, Mishael, and Azariah. And to them, the chief of the eunuchs, he renamed them. He gave Daniel the name Belteshazzar, to Hananiah Shadrach, to Mishael Meshach, and to Azariah Abednego. And so he renames them. Daniel's name in Hebrew, it means God is my judge. And Nebuchadnezzar, his representative, has Daniel renamed Belteshazzar, which means Bel, which was one of the gods of Babylon. Bel, protect my life. Hananiah, his name means Jehovah is gracious, and he gets renamed Shadrach, which means I am fearful of God, lowercase g. And then Mishael, his name means who is what God is. That's not a great name. That, I mean, maybe you won't give, you may not give your son, your forthcoming son, that is a first name. But if you're going to give him two middle names, that might be one of them. I mean, that is a great name. And then Mishael was given the name Meshach, which means I am despised before my God, lowercase g. And then Azariah, his name means the Lord is help. He was given the name Abednego, which means the servant of Nebo, one of the gods of Babylon. And as we read something like this, we realize that as apostate as Jerusalem and Judah had become under the failure of her kings and her princes and her prophets and her priests, when she fell into complete apostasy for so many years before being conquered three times by the Babylonians, after warning after warning after warning that there was a godly remnant in Jerusalem. And that godly remnant is indicated in certainly the parents of these four who, by virtue of the names that they gave their sons, were indicating and communicating their hope for their children. When we name our children in this culture, it's just like, okay, who's the greatest whatever, you know, in the culture, and everybody names their child after that. Or it kind of sounds good, we think that's cool, or whatever it is. In the Hebrew culture, they would give a child a name, and the name represented the hopes of the parents that the child would grow into that. And all four sets of these parents gave their children deeply meaningful and significant spiritual names having to do with the Lord. Two of the names, Daniel and Mishael, contain the word El, which is one of the references to God in the Bible, a contraction of Elohim. The others, Hananiah and Azariah, they contain the word which is a contraction for Yah, which is one of the names of God in the Old Testament, Yahweh. And so these were the hopes, these were the aspirations of parents for their children. And so every time that they would be referred to by their given name, if they were to continue to be referred to as Daniel, Hananiah, Mishael, and Azariah, every time they would hear those names in Babylon, if that were the case, it would be a reminder of the Lord. It would be a reminder of their parents. It would be a reminder of the hopes of their parents for their lives. In other words, every time Daniel would hear his name, he would hear the word, God is my judge. And certainly that couldn't do anyone any harm in being reminded of that. And the chief of the eunuchs, he knew that you can't really brainwash people and you can't really indoctrinate people successfully, spiritually, if upon every time you give the name, they're given name by the parents, their names are reminding them of their Christian heritage or their godly heritage, and so their names were changed in an attempt to get them to forget their godly parents, to forget their godly heritage. Though their names were changed, Daniel and his friends never forgot their godly heritage. And it's a tremendous privilege to have a godly heritage. It's a tremendous privilege to be raised in the things of the Lord. So many do not in this world. And I look at it, so many people, and the younger, the worse it is. But you see them being raised not only not in the things of the Lord, not being raised at all. no significant input in their life, nobody putting an arm around their shoulder and saying, son or daughter, take a look at this. Look at this is how to view that fork in the road now for the rest of your life, and consider this, and to be told what is right and what is the wrong decision, and a broad variety of decisions that we have to make in life. And not only to be told what are the right and the wrong decisions, but to have explained to us why it is right and why it is wrong. And you just think about, and some of you don't have to really think about it or imagine it, think about hitting the age of 18 or 21, and that's never been built into your life. You don't even know how to talk to people. Talk to anybody that's older than you, or anybody that's younger than you, anybody that's in a different kind of class, or anything like that. Just totally unprepared for life, and just set to be a casualty. And anybody that's been raised in the things of the Lord, and as a foundation of definitions related to right and wrong, and why right is right in the eyes of God, and why wrong is wrong in the eyes of God, is light years ahead of any human being or any young person that doesn't have that built into their life. And I think it, for us as parents, this is why it's so important to raise our children in the nurture and the admonition of the Lord, because we have no idea. Especially today, the world is changing so quickly. The world is so fragile, it is so volatile, that we have no idea where life is going to take our children in the course of their 70, if the Lord tarries. And so it's important to lay that foundation in their life. And if your child is wasting their godly heritage at the moment, at least you have the peace of knowing, God, I gave that as an act of worship to you in their life. I know that it is in there. And then to trust with the knowledge of knowing that the Holy Spirit is working every day to bring them back to their heritage, and he can get in where we can never get in. I think it is interesting to notice that neither Daniel nor his three friends protested the new names. You might have expected, I'm not going to accept a pagan name like that in some kind of a protest, but they didn't do it, and that's interesting to me. I don't know that I'll be able to shed any light on it, but it does fascinate me. But a couple of thoughts that we might mull over related to it. Maybe it communicates a couple important things to us. First of all, that Daniel didn't bring an expectation to Babylon that it would be like Israel. And in the same way, when as Christians we are in these various worldly environments that we find ourselves in our life and in our ministries, we cannot expect them to be Christian or to act Christian. And likewise, as Christians, we should never ever expect a non-Christian to think like a Christian, to act like a Christian, to talk like a Christian, or in any way be like a Christian, because it's an impossibility. It requires a spiritual birth. It's a weird thing, you know, sometimes you let people, when you let people know that you're a Christian, I mean, you know the reaction that you'll get increasingly. Imagine telling people you're a pastor. Today. There used to be a lot of respect for it. There is no respect for it. Or I'm just talking to the wrong pagans. But there's no, people will, they don't know what to say to you. So they'll say, that must be very rewarding. And with the idea, in fact, I was on a bicycle ride, and a few of us from the church, and we were going up this thing called Ingrade, and a woman came up next to me. Yes, she was just going as fast as I was. Everyone, nuns passed me on a bicycle in their full habit. So we were chit-chatting on the way up, just trying to get through this climb. Then she said that very same thing. You know, I never tell people the moment I see them, I'm a pastor. I like to begin to engage a little bit, and so chit-chatting, and what do you do, and what's up, and all that. And so she told me, and then asked what I did, and I said, I'm a pastor. And then she said, which I hear it all the time, that must be very rewarding. With the idea that a pastor counsels people, and you're kind of a secular counselor, and that you feed people, and you're there with people. But they compartmentalize it in that kind of a way. And so I will typically listen to someone say that. It is very rewarding. I say it at least in my mind, but not in the way that you think. I tell people there's a heaven and there's a hell. And I tell people they need to be saved from their sin. And I tell people that Jesus is the way, the truth, and the life, and that no one comes to the Father but by me. And if they knew I was that kind of a Christian and that kind of a pastor, they wouldn't have anything complimentary to say to me at all. We can't bring that expectation. And one of the reasons I bring it up is usually I'll talk to people for quite a while, and I'm like you. I'm looking for an opportunity to ask, do you have any spiritual background? Ever go to church? Ever hear about Jesus or anything like that? And usually I'll be talking with someone, and before we even get there, they've said somewhere between 5 and 20 curse words. And then they say, well, by the way, what do you do? And they say, I'm a pastor. You know, they want to wash out their own mouth with soap. And with the idea that, you know, that's the sin that will keep you from hell. And I understand what it is that's going on there. But I don't bring that expectation to them on that. Now, if my wife and my children are in another room or something, I'm going to say it. But Karen and I are never in the same room anymore, and the kids are all grown, so I'm just kidding. But that expectation that we can bring to people that they're going to be exactly, the whole world is going to be like the kingdom of God, and it isn't possible. I think it's also important to notice that Daniel used real wisdom and discernment in choosing what issues he would make an issue of. And what issues he would just simply flow with. And he's going to make an issue of something here in a moment, but he's not going to make an issue of the name change with Nebuchadnezzar or with his eunuch over the education. And if as Christians, I think, if we whine and we complain about every way in which the world is unfair or treats us unjustly, and all we ever do is whine and complain, then it will become what we're known for. We will become known as the prima donnas of whatever environment that we're in, and who would ever want to be around us for 5 minutes if we're trying to make the world like the kingdom of God by some other means than spiritual birth. There's an old saying that I like, and it goes like this in this regard. It says, when everything is a priority, nothing is a priority. And that's true. There's so much that we can complain about. There's so much that is so far from God within our culture that we could complain about everything and then just become known as complainers rather than picking and choosing what it is that we make an issue of, and so that people realize that's the kind of thing that is supremely and foundationally important to a Christian and not all of these other things, which are mostly outward things. Jesus plainly taught us, Matthew chapter 10, verse

0: Jesus come into the world to nitpick at every single issue in which it was a violation of the law of Moses, he would have had his hands full, and he would have never preached the gospel to people, because there's so much to pick at. And it's so easy for us as Christians to begin to major in the minors rather than majoring in the majors. When you look at Jesus' life in this regard, and throughout his whole life and throughout his whole public ministry, and we certainly see it on full display on the morning of his crucifixion, Jesus was very, very wise about what he protested and what he did not protest. He focused completely upon the real reason for his crucifixion and not all the peripheral wrongs that were done to him that morning. You remember as he was being judged and interrogated by the Jewish religious leaders in the first trial before he ever went to Pilate. And they were bringing all of these accusations against him. All of them were false. And Jesus sits there or stands there, and he doesn't respond to a single one of them. Doesn't open his mouth, doesn't defend himself, is not going to make that an issue. And then somebody asked him concerning the fact that whether he was the Messiah and the Son of God. And it was as if Jesus thought in his mind at that moment, now that is an issue, and that is a question worth answering. And he proceeded to answer it, so that they would know that when he was hanging on that cross in just a few hours and then buried and rose again on the third day, it would be over the issue of whether he was the Savior of the world and whether he was the Son of God, and not all of these other things that he could have just muddied the water with, and nobody would have understood exactly what is important to this man. What are his claims? What are the most important of his claims? In Isaiah chapter 53, verse 7, he was oppressed and he was afflicted, yet he opened not his mouth. And he was led as a lamb to the slaughter, and as a sheep before its shears is silent, so he opened not his mouth. But ultimately, and it happens to all of us, ultimately something does come up that Daniel couldn't graciously ignore at all. But this was not the issue. Notice in verse 8, but Daniel purposed in his heart that he would not defile himself with a portion of the king's delicacies, nor with the wine which he drank. Therefore, he requested of the chief of the eunuchs that he might not defile himself. Now, God had brought Daniel into the favor and goodwill of the chief of the eunuchs. And the chief of the eunuchs said to Daniel, I fear my lord the king, who has appointed your food and your drink. This is coming from the top, Daniel. For why should he see your faces looking worse than the young man who are your age? Then you would endanger my head before the king. And so Daniel, that conversation was ended. Daniel then said to the steward, whom the chief of the eunuchs, who he had just been talking to, he said now to the steward of that chief of the eunuchs that had been set over Daniel and Hananiah, Mishael and Azariah, he said, please, test your servants for 10 days and let them give us vegetables to eat and water to drink, and then let our appearance be examined before you and the appearance of the young men who eat the portion of the king's delicacies. And as you see fit, so deal with your servants.
1: 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It's inspiring, but also very instructive, providing insight on when and how you should make your stand for the Lord. This is According to the Scriptures, and Pastor Damian Kyle is in the early stages of our new study here in Daniel. 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Pastor Damien would love to hear from you. 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

0: Okay.
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0: Hi, everyone. This is Phil Ballmeyer, pastor of Calvary Chapel in Oak Grove Village, Illinois, and host of Day by Day. 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
4: Welcome to Creation, Evolution, and Science Ministries with your host, Russ Miller. And now, here's Russ.
2: Colossians 2 warns us to beware of man's philosophies. Take the gap theory, which teaches there was a creation prior to the creation found in the Bible. The story goes that this non-scriptural creation was corrupted by Satan, so God destroyed it and made the biblical creation. Remember that Jesus told us not to add to or take from scripture. And consider Ezekiel 28, where we learn that Lucifer was in the Garden of Eden until iniquity was found in him. Well, the garden was made on the sixth day of the biblical creation, and God called his creation very good at the end of that day, so no iniquity had been found in Lucifer at that time. Satan's first appearance in Scripture is in Genesis 3, where he gets Adam and Eve to commit the original sin. This appears to be when iniquity was found in him. I hope this will open the eyes of anyone misled by this man-made philosophy. Put your faith in the Word of God.
4: Creation, Evolution, and Science Ministries has 8 PowerPoint presentations designed to increase your faith that the Bible is the inspired Word of God. To schedule a seminar, email cesmrmiller@aol.com.
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One thing's for sure. This is a definite, measured temple that's going to be built during the kingdom age that has never been built in the history of Israel. God would not use the first 39 chapters to describe something emphatically that has taken place historically that we have on record and then prophesy of the coming war in the Mideast with the nations that are involved right now so specifically, and then all of a sudden in chapter 40 go allegorical in something that isn't a real place. It is literal.

0: There is one thing you can count on as it pertains to our Lord, and that is that He'll never waste any situation, and He'll never waste His or your time. He's very plain as it relates to His plan for each and every individual. What He has written in His book, He will accomplish. So as we look at the description of the coming kingdom and temple, we can be sure that this will be a literal place for the people of God to dwell forever in the presence of the Lord, literally. And every man, woman, and child has an open invitation to join Him. So, we invite you to take a look at the description Ezekiel gives us of the coming house of worship, where we will openly, freely, and joyfully offer up gifts of praise and thanksgiving to the great King of our salvation, Jesus. Join Pastor Bill Gallatin for a walk in the light right here, right now, in Ezekiel chapter 40.
1: Behold, a wall on the outside of the house, around about, and in a man's hand, a measuring reed of 6 cubits long by the cubit and a hand breadth. So he measured the breadth of the building, 1 reed, the height, 1 reed. Now, a cubit, the Hebrew cubit, was the distance from the elbow to the fingertips, was about 18 inches on the average. The Babylonian cubit was 24 inches. The span of the hand was the width of this portion of the hand that they would measure, was about 3 inches. So if you add that 3 inches to the 18 inches of the Hebrew cubit, you've got about 21 inches. Then came he unto the gate which looketh toward the east, or the eastern gate. And he went up the stairs thereof and measured the threshold of the gate, which was 1 reed broad, and the other threshold of the gate, which was 1 reed broad. And so he's going to describe now what it's like going into the eastern gate, that famous gate that we see sealed today. And the scriptures indicate that, and they have discovered the headers of another, the original gate, the first century gate, that Jesus probably walked through, buried beneath the existing eastern gate that you see today. And the Bible speaks of that gate being lifted up in Psalm 24. Lift up your heads, O ye gates, and the King of glory shall come in. Who is this King of glory? And it's Jesus Christ himself will enter in. And there again speaks of the earthquake that's going to change that whole area of what you see today in Jerusalem. And notice when you approach God, it's always an ascent. You go up. The stairs are going up. And every little chamber was 1 reed long and 1 reed broad. And between the little chambers were 5 cubits, and the threshold of the gate by the porch of the gate within was 1 reed. He measured also the porch of the gate within 1 reed. He measured the porch of the gate 8 cubits, and the post thereof 2 cubits, and the porch of the gate was inward. So he's taking Ezekiel in through the eastern gate that will be there, and it's a large gate, quite long, with chambers inside of it. And then it's amazing, the eastern gate today, as you go into the Temple Mount, there's some 25 to 30 feet from the inner entrance into the Temple Mount to the outer entrance of the wall going toward the Kidron Valley, east toward the Mount of Olives. But they're sealed. Inside are compartments. They have pictures of what the inside is like. So it's very similar to this.

0: only this will be much larger. And the little chambers of the gate eastward were three on this side and three on that side. They three were of one measure, and the posts had one measure on this side and on that side. And he measured the breadth of the entry of the gate 10 cubits, and the length of the gate 13 cubits. The space also before the little chambers was 1 cubit on this side, and the space was 1 cubit on that side. And the little chambers were 6 cubits on this side and 6 cubits on that side. He measured then the gate from the roof of one little chamber to the roof of another. The breadth was 25 cubits, door against door. One thing's for sure. As people try to spiritualize this, God would not have given such specific dimensions on some spiritual allegory. This is a definite measured temple that's going to be built during the kingdom age that has never been built in the history of Israel, ever. There's no record at all of it ever being built. And God would not use the first 39 chapters to describe something emphatically that has taken place historically that we have on record, and then prophesy of the coming war in the Mideast with the nations that are involved right now so specifically, and then all of a sudden in chapter 40 go allegorical in something that isn't a real place. It is literal. And so then there were narrow windows to the little chambers to allow light to come in as the priests do whatever they need to do in these different places. And to the posts within the gate around about, and likewise to the arches and the windows were round about inward, and each post were palm trees. Then brought me into the outward court, and lo, there were chambers and a pavement made for the court around about. 30 chambers were upon the pavement. And so the inner chambers going along the courtyard. And the pavement by the right side of the gates, over against the length of the gates, was the lower pavement. Then he measured the breadth from the forefront of the lower gate to the forefront of the inner gate without, 100 cubits eastward and northward. And the gate of the outward court that looked toward the north, he measured the length thereof and the breadth thereof. And the little chambers thereof were 3 on this side and 3 on that side. And the posts thereof and the arches thereof were after the measure of the first gate. The length thereof was 50 cubits, and the breadth 25 cubits. And their windows and their arches and their palm trees were after the measure of the gate that looked toward the east. And they went up unto it by 7 steps, and the arches thereof were before them. And the gate of the inner court was over against the gate toward the north and toward the east. And he measured from gate to gate 100 cubits. And after that he brought me toward the south, and behold, a gate toward the south. And he measured the posts thereof and the arches thereof according to these measures. And there were windows in it, and in the arches thereof around about, like those windows, the length was 50 cubits and the breadth 25 cubits. And so you have an entrance in the east into the temple area. You can exit out the south or enter the south. You have a western entrance and a northern entrance. It's interesting. The northern entrance is where they bring in the sacrifices. And it's interesting that the sacrifice was led out of the northern gate, the Damascus gate, Jesus Christ himself, when he was crucified on Golgotha, north of the temple area. Just as is prescribed in the sacrifices in Leviticus chapter 1. So there were 7 steps to go up to it. The arches thereof were before them. It had palm trees on one this side and another on that side upon the post thereof. One thing's for sure, when you're finished reading this, you're going to know what a cubit is. You go on and read. This is all the measurements of the eastern gate, the porch leading in, all the way to the end of the chapter. Chapter 41, afterward he brought me to the temple. Now you're inside the outer wall through the eastern gate and the magnificent court that surrounds the temple area. Now he sees the temple itself. It's inside these outer walls and this big plaza, sitting in the center, so to speak, of this gigantic plaza, much like you see the Dome of the Rock sitting in the old temple area from Herod's day. Afterward, he brought me to the temple and measured the post 6 cubits broad on the one side and 6 cubits broad on the other side, which was the breadth of the tabernacle. And the breadth of the door was 10 cubits, and the sides of the door were 5 cubits. So these large doors. doors. They're actually folding doors on hinges like that fold and collapse and open and shut because it covers such a broad space. On the one side, 5 cubits. On the other side, and he measured the length thereof 40 cubits and the breadth 20 cubits. And then he went inward and measured the post of the door 2 cubits and the door 6 cubits and the breadth of the door 7 cubits. So he measured the length thereof 20 cubits and the breadth 20 cubits before the temple. And he said unto me, this is the most holy place. And so you see, the holy place is only allowed to be entered in by the priest, the high priest, once a year. And Jesus Christ, more than likely, representing the high priest here, being the high priest, the fulfillment of all the Levitical types, is the one who enters in. He entered in, not Ezekiel. After he measured the wall of the house 6 cubits and the breadth of every side chamber, 4 cubits round about the house on every side, and the side chambers were 3, one over another, and 30 in order, and they entered into the wall, which was of the house, for the side chambers round about, that they might have hold, but they had not hold in the wall of the house. And there was an enlarging and a winding about still upward to the side chambers, for the winding up about of the house went still upward around about the house. Therefore, the breadth of the house was still upward, and so increased from the lowest chamber to the highest by the midst. So there's second stories and 3 stories. It has a pyramid type effect as it goes up in these outer chambers of the temple. I saw also the height of the house around about. The foundations of the side chambers were a full reed and 6 great cubits. So a great cubit would be 24 inches. The thickness of the wall, which was for the side chamber without, was 5 cubits, and that which was left was the place of the side chambers that were within. And between the chambers was the wideness of 20 cubits around about the house on every side. Then down to verse 16. The doorposts and the narrow windows and the galleries are round about on their 3 stories. Interesting, there's 3 stories in this temple. So 3 stories over against the door, sealed with wood, round about, and from the ground up to the windows, and the windows were covered. To that above the door, even into the inner house, and without, and by all the wall round about within and without by measure. And it was made with cherubims and palm trees, so that a palm tree was between a cherub and a cherub, and every cherub had 2 faces, so that the face of a man was toward the palm tree on the one side, and the face of a young lion toward the palm tree on the other side. And it was made through all the house around about. The posts of the temple were squared, and the face of the sanctuary, and the appearance of the one as the appearance of the other. The altar of wood was there, 3 cubits high, and the length thereof 2 cubits, and the corners thereof, and the length thereof, and the walls thereof were of wood. And he said unto me, this is the table that is before the Lord. And the temple and the sanctuary had 2 doors, and the doors had 2 leaves apiece, 2 turning leaves, 2 leaves for the one door and 2 leaves for the other door. And there were made on them, on the doors of the temple, cherubims and palm trees, like as they were made upon the walls. And there were thick planks upon the face of the porch thereof. And there were narrow windows and palm trees on the one side and on the other side, and on the sides of the porch and upon the side chambers and the house and the thick planks. Now, one thing's interesting. You remember in John chapter 14, Peter describes, you and I, we have this privilege now of entering into that priesthood. The New Testament church is a priesthood, and we are all ministering priests in the body of Christ with the one high priest, or the mediator to God, Jesus Christ, the great high priest that lives forever. Then he brought me forth into the utter court, the way toward the north. And he brought me into the chamber that was over against the separate place, and which was before the building toward the north. Before the length of 100 cubits was the north door, and the breadth was 50 cubits, over against the 20 cubits, which were for the inner court, and over against the pavement, which was for the utter court, was gallery against gallery in 3 stories. And before the chambers was a walk of 10 cubits, and breadth inward a way of 1 cubit, and their doors toward the north. Now, the upper chambers were shorter, for the galleries were higher than these, than the lower, than the middlemost of the building. So there's a receding of size as you go up, a pyramid type. For they were in 3 stories, but had not pillars as the pillars of the courts. Therefore, the building was straightened more than the lowest and the middlemost from the ground. And the wall that was without over against the chambers toward the utter court on the forepart of the chambers, the length thereof was 50 cubits. And the length of the chambers that were in the utter court was 50 cubits, and lo, before the temple were 100 cubits. You know, I read this, and I become aware of so often my immaturity and the creature that I am. It's so easy sometimes when you first begin to read the scripture, when you look at the genealogies in Chronicles, and you start looking at this and how easy it is, if we're not careful, to say, you know, this doesn't make any sense. This is boring. Why not just skip over it the rest of my Christian life? Believe me, I really believe it's a test from God to see who really desires to dig deep and know him in a greater way, because this isn't here by chance. God just didn't throw this in to fill in the space. I'm running out of things to say to Ezekiel, and I got to have 48 chapters. Let's see, I'll put about 8 in. No, there's purpose, and there's revelation, and there's blessing to those that really are sincere, who don't treat this as boredom and not worth reading. That's my fear. See, so often I think, well, this isn't exciting. I'm going to skip over this. God wasn't so specific and finite to give such measurements and describe so clearly as to just say it's some random thing he just threw in there. There, you see, God will bless his word. And he blesses it. He is a rewarder of those who diligently seek him. So don't just brush this off lightly and start, you know, yawning and say, I'm glad when this is over. That was my first thought. But I have discovered over the years, the more I read this, the more the Lord reveals these little beautiful flashes of light of his glory and gives understanding in a beautiful way. They're not here by chance. Every word of God is written by the inspiration of the Lord. All scriptures given for reproof, for edification, to build up. And I think that's why many Christians, after so many, many years of, you know, after their conversion, you don't see a real change in some of their lives. Then they begin to struggle with staying excited or getting the victory over certain areas of their life. It's because they start seeing things as boring. The Bible warns about these people. They get restless and they have itching ears to hear something new and exciting. The Bible gets boring. And so off they go, running around for some new experience, new sign or wonder. And Jesus himself says, an evil and an adulterous generation is always seeking after some kind of a sign because they've never developed a real relationship. Don't brush it off. He's a rewarder of those who diligently seek him. So don't miss out on a blessing. Verse 8, the length of the chambers that were in the utter court was 50 cubits. Lo, before the temple were 100 cubits. From under these chambers was the entry on the east side as one goeth unto them from the utter court. The chambers were in the thickness of the wall of the court toward the east, over against the separate place and over against the building. And the way before them was like the appearance of the chambers which were toward the north, as long as they, and as broad as they, and all their goings out were both according to their fashions and according to their doors. And according to the doors of the chambers that were toward the south was a door in the head of the way, even the way directly before the wall toward the east, as one entereth into them. Then said he unto me, the north chambers and the south chambers, which are before the separate place, they be holy chambers, where the priests that approach unto the Lord shall eat the most holy things, There shall they lay the most holy things and the meat offering and the sin offering and the trespass offering, for the place is holy. When the priests enter therein, then shall they not go out of the holy place into the other court, but they shall lay their garments wherein they minister, for they are holy. They shall put on other garments and shall approach to those things which are for the people. Now, when he had made an end of measuring the inner house, he brought me forth toward the gate whose prospect is toward the east. And he measured it round about, and he measured the east side with a measuring reed 500 reeds, with the measuring reed round about. That's 5,000 feet, over 5,000 feet. That's a mile. Just the one length is a mile of the eastern gate in the new temple area that encloses the temple, the tabernacle, and the courts, and all these chambers and dwelling places. He measured the north side 500 reeds, another mile, and he measured the south side 500 reeds, or another mile, and he turned about to the west side and measured 100 reeds with the measuring. So that's why you see there's going to be this tremendous seismic change of the Mount of Olives and the Temple Mount as we know it today, and why Ezekiel was taken up on this high mountain. Ezekiel sees the very thing that Zechariah saw after the earthquake and that division of the Mount of Olives. When Jesus returns with us, a large portion is pushed up toward the north, and probably everything on the temple area will be destroyed. A tenth of the city is destroyed, and Solomon's original foundation with the original eastern gate is pushed up, and everything's prepared for the new temple that you and I will be ministering. We'll actually see this place. Actually, the size of this place is actually 25 million square feet. He turned about to the west side. He measured 500 reeds, the measuring reed, and he measured it by the four sides. It had a wall around about 500 reeds long and 500 broad to make a separation between the sanctuary and the profane place. Now, I believe, and you do not have to agree with me, there's no way that God, when he returns and the Lord establishes the true millennial temple, will use the spot where all the false sacrifices and where the abomination that maketh desolate took place. That is a profane place. Jesus said that's the abomination that makes desolate, that brings the end of the world practically. It is so bad. Jesus said, you flee then. That is the abomination. Daniel spoke of that day and said the judgment and destruction of mankind in the earth after that moment. Even Daniel said there's been never such since there's been mankind on the face of the earth. Jesus said not since the beginning of time, since the creation, has there been a judgment like this because of this abomination that Satan does on the Temple Mount. Remember, Jesus said if he doesn't return, the human race would not survive. The abomination. But there's a spot north on the sides of the north where the true sacrifice took place, where the real blood was shed, Jesus Christ on Golgotha on the sides of the north. And I believe that that, because of the size of this, will encompass Golgotha easily, and that's where the holy place will be. That's where the temple's going to be, where God's Son gave his life and shed his blood. You don't have to agree with me. But the other place is profane.
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3: Here is the great mystery of Christianity. Here is Christianity's most stunning characteristic. This is what sets it apart from every other ideology. Christianity is not a philosophy that you learn. It's not a set of rules that you obey. It is an invasion of the human soul. That's what Christianity is. Christ comes to live in me. Christianity is not imitation, it's impartation. You see, I can watch LeBron James dunk a basketball from now until the day I die, and I'm not going to be able to do it myself. I just don't have the spring, man. White men can't jump. I'm not going to become like LeBron through careful imitation. But what if you took the spring in LeBron's legs and put that spring in my legs? Impartation. What if you gave me something of LeBron? At the very least, I'd be dominating the 50 and over league. Well, likewise, it's impossible for me to consistently live the Christian life by simple imitation. If I don't get something from God, if I don't have it in me, it's hard for me to live it out. And this is why Christianity is more than imitation. No, Christ comes and he lives in me. His spirit is imparted to me. It's Christ in me. This is the hope of glory. And then Paul adds in verse 28, him we preach, warning every man and teaching every man in all wisdom that we may present every man perfect in Christ Jesus. The word perfect means mature. We'll never be flawless in character, but we can become mature in our faith. And it's to this end that Paul works. He says, to this end, I also labor, striving according to his working, which works in me mightily. Paul wants to see these Colossians grow. And so chapter 2, for I want you to know what a great conflict I have for you and those in Laodicea, and for as many as have not seen my face in the flesh. Now, you remember Colossae and Laodicea were sister cities. And Paul will later suggest that this letter be read to the saints in Laodicea, and the letter he writes to them be read to the church in Colossae. But Paul had been to neither city, yet Paul had a big heart. It was full of concern, even for people that he had never met, like the Colossians and the Laodiceans. And he hopes for the believers in both of these cities. He says that their hearts may be encouraged, being knit together in love and attaining to all riches of the full assurance of understanding, to the knowledge of the mystery of God, both of the Father and of Christ, in whom are hidden all the treasures of wisdom and knowledge. Paul's words in verse 3 were a direct assault on the heresy in Colossae. You see, the Gnostics claimed that they were the secret keepers of the mysteries of the universe. This was salvation to the Gnostics. It was understanding the hidden knowledge. But Paul says that the treasures of divine knowledge were unfolded, not in their hidden ways, not in their mysticism or their legalism or their paganism. But God revealed his wisdom in Christ Jesus. At the cross is where we learn of God and his mercies and the depth of his grace. X marks the spot. It's at the cross. It's not in Eastern mysticism. It's not in Jewish legalism. It's not in Roman paganism. God has revealed the treasures of divine knowledge in the person of Jesus Christ. William Randolph Hearst, he was one of the richest men of his day, and he had this vast, expensive art collection. Well, one day, he was thumbing through a gallery magazine when he ran across a masterpiece. He considered this piece exquisite. He coveted this particular painting. Hirst sent out his aide, armed with millions of dollars, to locate the painting and to purchase it and to add it to his collection. Well, after an extensive search, his aide returned with the painting. Hirst was elated. He asked, how much did this cost us? To which the aide replied, nothing. We found it in our own warehouse. Hirst had the art all along, but he didn't realize it. And this is our problem. So it is with God's treasures of knowledge and wisdom. In Christ, you have all of God's riches in reach. You have all his treasure, all his riches in reach right this second if you're in Christ Jesus. Yet in Colossae, these false teachers were intimidating the Christians. The Gnostics had told the believers that they lacked divine resources. Paul says, no way. In Christ, we lack nothing. All we ever need in the eyes of God, we find in Christ. He says, now this I say, lest anyone should deceive you with persuasive words. Oh, these heretics, they could use big words. They could use sophisticated words and arguments. Oh, they sounded so impressive. Paul's saying to the Colossians, don't be gullible. Lofty language doesn't make it true. Years ago, a junior higher, he won first prize at the Idaho Falls Science Fair by showing how conditioned people are to believe anything with the label science on it. In the project, the young man urged people to sign a petition demanding strict controls on the chemical dihydrogen monoxide, and for numerous good reasons. It can cause excessive sweating and vomiting. It's a major component in acid rain. It can cause severe burns in its gaseous state. Accidental inhalation can kill you. It can cause erosion of the environment. It decreases effectiveness on automobile brakes. It's even found in cancerous tumors. Of course, people saw this and they were alarmed. 86% of the folks polled supported a ban on the chemical. Yet only one person realized that dihydrogen monoxide is really just another name for water. You know, sadly, some believers are just as naive when it comes to spiritual rhetoric. Just because a person uses spiritual-sounding verbiage and a lot of religious hype in their teaching, or they pose complicated arguments, doesn't mean they're right. I mean, complicated and convoluted isn't the same as deep. I've had people come to me and say, oh, his teaching, it's so deep. I listen to it and I think, man, he's just confused. You know, if it's not clearly taught in Scripture, then reject it, man. Run from it as fast as you can, no matter how good and impressive or holy it might sound. Paul says in verse 5, for though I am absent in the flesh, yet I am with you in spirit, rejoicing to see your good order and the steadfastness of your faith in Christ. As you have therefore received Christ Jesus the Lord, so walk in him, rooted and built up in him and established in the faith as you have been taught, abounding in it with thanksgiving. In other words, spiritual maturity never involves forsaking the basics. You were born again by putting your faith in Jesus Christ. And that's how you should walk as a Christian, just by faith. It's just that simple. He says, as you have received Christ, so walk in him. By faith. Just keep having faith. You know, the heretics in Colossae, they had created a salvation based on passwords and rituals and secret initiations. Gnostic-style salvation came not by sticking with the truth about Jesus, but by seeking this deeper life, by sampling a wide array of spiritual experiences. One commentary describes Gnosticism as very mysterious, complicated, astrological, and snooty. For it created the spiritual elitism. You know, a few people made up the in crowd. They felt spiritually superior to everybody else. Hey, understand that's not real Christianity. That's not real faith. Real spirituality, real spiritual maturity builds on simple faith in Jesus. It doesn't create some spiritual elitism. Reminds us that the ground is level at the foot of the cross. You see, the deep things of God are not different things. They're just fuller and fresher and further applications of the truth by which we were saved in the beginning. Author Kent Hughes, he writes, to outgrow the basic truths of Christianity is to become post-Christian and pagan. Paul is saying, don't leave the faith. Just grow stronger in your faith. Then he says in verse 8, beware lest anyone cheat you through philosophy and empty deceit, according to the tradition of men, according to the basic principles of the world, and not according to Christ. You see, Gnostic paganism was cheating the believers out of a real relationship with God. It was steering them away from faith in Christ. Any philosophy that downplays or distracts us from Jesus is a tool of the devil to rip off our blessings. That's what it is. He says, for in Him, in Christ, dwells all the fullness of the Godhead bodily, and you are complete in Him who is the head of all principality and power. Did you know you are sufficient in Christ Jesus? All that we need, He has. All that we desire, He desires for us. All that we want, He possesses. We're complete in Christ. Here, Paul deals a death blow to this nonsense known as Gnosticism. Rather than sprinkling out the pleroma or the divine essence over all of the creation, God has placed all the eggs of revelation in one basket. He says, all of God is found in Christ. And if Christ is in you, and you are in Christ, then you have all access to everything God through faith in Jesus Christ. That's incredible. That's the gospel. That's the hope of glory. You never have to go outside Christ. You are complete in Christ Jesus. Now, from verse 8 to the end of chapter 2, Paul is going to warn us of four dangers: intellectualism, legalism, mysticism, and asceticism. And Gnosticism was a blend of all four isms. It borrowed from Greek rationalism and Jewish legalism and Eastern mysticism and Roman asceticism. Gnosticism created a very, very strange morality. You see, there were two extremes in Gnosticism. Since matter was viewed as evil, there was one group that tried to abstain from any contact or as much contact as possible with the physical world or the material world. They would deprive themselves of natural relationships and basic necessities. They lived an austere form of self-denial. They ate a minimal diet. They stayed away from marriage, things like that. For this group, physical pleasure was frowned upon. But there was another group within Gnosticism who believed that since matter was evil, and since we're material, then there's no way to escape it, really. And so matter doesn't matter. Just do it, in other words. And so their theme was self-indulgence. They took the opposite approach. It didn't really matter what you did. What they did was they divorced spirituality from morality. These heretics said, search for God. Oh, do your chant and your meditation and your visualization, and then just go to bed with your neighbor. It doesn't matter. That's what they said. That sounds familiar too, doesn't it? That's the kind of spirituality we see in the world today. It's an amoral kind of spirituality. Oh, you can get in touch with God, but it's not going to change how you live your life. It's a personalized, stylized kind of religion. These things really aren't new. In verse 11, Paul attacks the legalistic form of this, the more austere form of Gnosticism. He attacks the Jewish component to this Gnosticism. He says, in Him, in Christ, you were also circumcised with the circumcision made without hands by putting off the body of the sins of the flesh by the circumcision of Christ. There were elements of this that were demanding people to be circumcised. Here Paul is saying that Christians don't get right with God through a surgical removal of a fold of flesh. Our circumcision, he says, is spiritual. God cuts off the sin nature from our lives. And he says this gets illustrated in baptism. He said, buried with Him in baptism, in which you also were raised with Him through faith in the working of God who raised Him from the dead. Paul is saying that baptism now symbolizes what circumcision once foreshadowed. A spiritual transformation takes place in a person who comes to Christ. God comes into our hearts. He cuts out that sin nature, that fold of flesh from our hearts. He gives us the inclination to love God and to love others. At our conversion, a part of us gets cut off, as in circumcision. The old person is buried, as in baptism. And now a new man rises up. This is what we do in a baptism. We rise up from the watery grave with new life. It's a symbol of what Christ has done in our hearts. And then verse 13. And you being dead in your trespasses and in the uncircumcision of your flesh, he has made alive together with him, having forgiven you all trespasses, having wiped out the handwriting of requirements that was against us, which was contrary to us. And he has taken it out of the way, having nailed it to the cross. This is what you need to understand. When a person was nailed to a cross, the Romans usually nailed a list of their crimes along with him to the cross. And here Paul says that the law was nailed to Jesus' cross. Jesus died to forgive our infractions under the law. But in doing so, he put an end to the law so we would never be guilty of breaking it again. He ended life under the law. You see, when Kathy and I got married, we didn't agree to a list of rules. We didn't agree to a list of laws. I mean, she didn't sign a note saying that she was always going to scratch my back every night before I went to bed. She didn't sign that. Nor did I sign anything that said, you know, that I was going to agree to take out the garbage, you know, every night. No, we took a vow. And we agreed to live our lives in a committed relationship with each other. We agreed to commit to each other, not to a set of rules. We vowed to give ourselves to each other, to work out problems as they arose. Now, she does scratch my back at night. I think she plans to do it tonight. And I do take out the garbage. I definitely plan to do it tonight. But she and I do it not because it's a rule, but it's in our hearts to love each other, to do these things. And this is how God wants us to live, not by the law, not by a set of rules, but by a committed love that we have for him, in a committed relationship with him. This is why on the cross he didn't just die to end our sins, but he died to end the law, our obligation under the law, so that we could live with him in a love relationship. I love the Phillips translation of this text. He writes, "He has forgiven you all your sins. Christ has utterly wiped out the damning evidence of broken laws and commandments which always hung over our heads, and has completely annulled it by nailing it over his own head on the cross." Isn't that beautiful? Well, a lot happened on the cross of Christ. Verse 15 tells us, "Having disarmed principalities and powers, he made a public spectacle of them, triumphing over them in it." Here's something else that happened at the cross. The cross dealt the decisive blow in the battle against Satan and his stooges. It was dealt to him on the cross. Jesus stripped Satan of all his authority on the cross. Now, the only power that Satan has is that which we allow him. James tells us, you resist the devil, he'll flee from you. When a Roman general returned from battle, he led his defeated foe in tow. His crushed enemy would march in his parade. This made a spectacle out of him. It humiliated him. And this is what the cross has done to Satan. It's made a spectacle of him and all of his demons. It's ironic. Satan rebelled because he didn't want to glorify God. In the end, his defeat will do just that. And then verse 16 tells us, "So let no one judge you in food or in drink or regarding a festival or a new moon or Sabbaths." Some Seventh-day Adventist groups teach that if you don't worship on Saturday, if you worship on Sunday, you know, you're damned to hell. You've taken the mark of the beast. Paul says, no way. Rules don't get you closer to God, and neither do rituals and traditions and certain holy days. Keeping one day holier than the next, it does nothing to enhance your status with God. We're as right with God as we can get in Christ Jesus. He is sufficient. Our sufficiency is in Christ. All the Jewish feasts and the Sabbaths were pictures of the work of Jesus and the rest that he offers us. The Jewish feasts were symbolic. The Sabbath was symbolic. Paul refers to them as a shadow of things to come, but the substance is of Christ. Boy, when I come home after a long trip, I'm really homesick and I really want to grab my wife and I want to hug her and I want to kiss her. I don't hug and kiss her shadow. That would not satisfy me a lot. I want to hug and kiss her, not just her shadow. I'm eager to see her. I want to hug the real thing. If I hug just her shadow, it only means that I was a shady person. And the same is true with folks who get so caught up in observing certain days or celebrating certain feasts. They think that they're pleasing to God by how they live their calendar. They're focusing on the

0: Paul says those who focus on angels are intruding into those things which he has not seen, vainly puffed up by his fleshly mind. I mean, just speculating. Occupy yourself with revelation, not speculation. Vainly puffed up in his fleshly mind, and not holding fast to the head from whom all the body, nourished and knit together by joints and ligaments, grows with the increases from God. Hey, you want to grow? Hold on to Christ. Not the angels, not these other things. Not speculation. Hold on to the revelation of Jesus Christ. We are complete in Christ. Sadly, it seems to me that some Christians, maybe most Christians, I hate to say it, are always, they're going off on tangents. This troubles me. For some people, just simple faith, just walking with Jesus, just walking in Christ as you were saved. I mean, just walking by faith, it's never enough. For some people, walking with Jesus is never enough. They got to have some little hobby horse on the side. Angels or fasting or some philosophy or this or that. Man, when is Jesus going to be enough? He should be. All of God is found in Christ. Don't forsake Jesus for anyone or anything else. And then verse 20 tells us, therefore, if you died with Christ from the basic principles of the world, why, as though living in the world, do you subject yourself to regulations? Oh, do not touch, do not taste, do not handle, which all concern things which perish with the using, according to the commandments and the doctrines of men. Well, why do people concern themselves with these things? It's pride. People opt for legalism to show off their self-discipline. Oh, look at what I don't do. I don't do this. I don't do that. And they make themselves appear spiritual by the do's and the don'ts. It's been said these folks fed the flesh by starving it. They fed the flesh by starving it. Legalism is nothing more than a way to inflate your own ego. But legalism is a step backwards from Christ. He says, these things indeed have an appearance of wisdom in self-imposed religion, false humility, and neglect of the body, but are of no value against the indulgence of the flesh. I mean, there's a lot of methods to appear spiritual without really being spiritual. You understand that? Religion is full of ways that you can show off without being more kind and more loving and more joyful. Never forget that you and I are complete in Christ. This is why it's not religion we need. It's more of Jesus. It's simple faith. As we have received the Lord Jesus, we should walk in Him.
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1: Most listeners to Creation Moments will know that honeybees communicate with each other through a complex dance. These dances are used by bee scouts who communicate the location, direction, and distance of a new food source to other bees. Researchers have now learned that there is more to this communication than simply dance. Scientists have discovered that bees can also hear the buzzing sounds that accompany the dance. More than that, scientists have been able to mimic those buzzing sounds, but they have not yet been able to reproduce the language that bees use. In order to further study bee communication, researchers in Denmark plan to construct a tiny robot dancing bee, which can be used to recruit real honeybees to food sources, if they can learn the bees' language. In a previous Creation Moments program, we spoke about the recent discovery of an ancient bee encased in amber. Scientists said that even though the bee dated back to the beginning of flowering plants, it was just like modern bees. The Lord's message through all these lines of evidence, sophisticated bee society with complex communication, and the evidence that it has existed since bees were bees, is clear. If a robot dancing bee must be manufactured by intelligence, then the real dancing bees must have been made by an intelligent creator also.
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0: When it comes to the cause of Christ, are you willing to get down to the bottom of the boat, grab an oar? Here's Pastor Lloyd Foley.
1: The way up in Christianity is actually down. It's getting to the lower part of the ship where the slaves are chained to the oars, moving the ship along. That's true spiritual leadership. That's not very appealing. People don't understand what makes you tick when you love and you sacrifice your time, your money, your resource, your talent for church, for God. It's like, man, you could market that, baby. You could become famous. This is the whole thing. Jesus was not that way. Paul was not that way.

0: Thank you for joining us here today. This is Bridging the Gap, the ministry presentation of Calvary Chapel Old Bridge. Lloyd Pulley is our pastor and the teacher here on the program, and today we'll continue our series through 2 Corinthians with an important message about false teachers. Now, every message based on the words of the Bible is important, but in the day and age we live in, well, warnings about false teachings are especially important. False teachers are everywhere today, and the deceptions are sometimes very subtle, but they're also very dangerous. Here's Pastor Lloyd in 2 Corinthians 11, verse 3.
1: The Lord is our maker. You know, he was the husband of Israel in a sense, but his son Jesus, he has procured a bride, just as Abraham sent his servant to find a bride for Isaac. God has commissioned the Holy Spirit to convince and convict and bring that bride back to be preserved and ready. But we're just engaged. We have not consummated the marriage. This is where you have to be careful. This whole idea, very false teaching called Kingdom Now Theology, Seven Mountains, like our whole job as Christians is to take over this world. I got news for you. That's not our job. Our job is to rescue, seek and to save those who are lost, to be a vessel that's useful for God to show the real plan, and that sometimes the way down is up. The way humbling ourselves to discover his greatness is more powerful. But I'm waiting for my bridegroom to come. If you go to the Kingdom Now philosophy, it's like you're not waiting for the Lord to come. He's already come. He's done with, it's like kills two birds in one stone right now, which happening right now, presently in our culture, the biggies. One is that we're in the kingdom now. You know, we are the new Israel. The church, the old Israel, you know, they're done. God's done with them. So what's going on over there in the Middle East is just nonsense. And there is a strong thrust in this lie. When you think of how insidious it is, I mean, maybe you need to, you know, catch up a little bit more on the Holocaust. Now they're saying that's all, you know, fabricated nonsense. Ideologies kill people. But this idea of the kingdom now, look, when the church had political power, call it the Dark Ages, it was tough. Because trying to hold and wield material control when you're leading spiritually, you can't follow Jesus' model because he didn't do that. He didn't show us how to take over the world. He showed us how to lay his life down and conquer with love. Well, you know, look, when our bridegroom comes for us, we should be anticipating, longing, confident in his promise. You know, when the Lord comes back, the Bible says, well, he in Ephesians 5, verse 22, 27, this is the Lord's thought. He says that he might present her to himself a glorious church. Right now, we are being prepared to be presented when the Lord comes back, having no spot or wrinkle or any such thing, that we should be holy and without blemish. And then the time will come that we who are alive and remain will be caught up together with him in the clouds to meet the Lord in the air, and thus will always be with the Lord. 1 Thessalonians chapter 4, verse 17. Like an engaged bride, in those days, the father of the son would make the deal with the father of the bride. They'd arrange the marriage. They'd look at it. They'd go through the whole contract. And if she was willing, because she was always up to her, she didn't have to. If she was willing, she'd say yes. And now the contract would be made. It was called a ketubah. You could actually find online some amazing examples of very beautiful written artistic ketubahs, because this is what the bride had in her possession when she's waiting for her bridegroom to come. It was a promise. This is how many people are going to be in the wedding, who's invited, this is how much it's going to be, this is what we're going to do. And it was very plain, his faithfulness. And now she waits. And then he goes back to his home to prepare a place, usually building an addition onto the family home. And when that was done, he could come anytime at midnight when no one was expecting. She had to slip on her bride dress, go out and meet him, and then go back with him to that father's place where the wedding would be consummated. So our ketubah, we have a ketubah. I don't even know that. Right here. This is what God has promised. All the wonderful blessings. And we also have a seal of that promise. Anybody know what that seal is? We have engagement rings. What do we have as Christians? The Holy Spirit. It's our seal, his presence, his power. And so the Holy Spirit of promise. So this is what we're waiting for, and this is what Paul is concerned about. I want to present you to Christ, a virgin bride, not going after other things that are attracting you to get away from God. But this was his concern for their soul. Verse 3, he says, but I fear lest somehow, as the serpent deceived Eve by his craftiness, so your minds may be corrupted from the simplicity that is in Christ. You know, he realized that as Satan deceived Eve, how did he do it? How does this clever one come into a perfect world with two perfect people, with only one law, don't eat of that tree, fellowshipping with God in the cool of the day, and he slithers in and he deceives her? There's a lot of things written about how that deception happened. But the sad thing is, this same kind of deception comes to us to get us away from the simplicity that is in Christ. Simple is not a bad word. It's oftentimes you could say someone's a simpleton. That's in a negative connotation. But simplicity is the opposite of duplicity. Simplicity is what you see is what you get. Your heart is there. You're not being duplicitous. You're not complicated. People say, well, it's complicated. You know, I'm complicated. Well, don't be complicated. Be who God made you to be. And the reality is, in the New Testament, you have this great picture of the great-heartedness of people, that their needs are few because they have Jesus. Their worries are few because, though life may be complicated, they weren't meant to figure it all out. They trust the Lord. And their fears are few because they're looking to Christ. And they have a love for him, which the needs and worries and fears don't intrude upon. So Satan, however, was very clever in Eve. He had a very clever persuasion, because when you look at the three ways that Eve was impressed to eat of that fruit, you're looking at the three very same things that get your heart stirred away from God. Nothing's changed. And they're the very same three things that John in his epistle warns: the lust of the flesh, the lust of the eyes, and the pride of life. She saw the fruit was good for food. It was pleasant to the eyes, and it was desirable to make one wise. And she ate of it, then gave to her husband, and he transgressed. You know, I want you to think about how susceptible we are. None of us are more clever than, you know, our phone devices that are highly, highly addictive. We don't realize the way, I mentioned last time the 10 National Institute of Health concerns over social media and smartphones for teens, the increase in anxiety and depression, the sleep disruption. See, that's the thing, especially before bed, you're messing with your melatonin that's being released. Blue light disrupts that. And sleep, listen to this, they discovered this. This sleep disruption is one of the strongest predictors of emotional instability in teens. So picture this. They've got these habits on social media. Parents aren't watching very carefully. The kids are on their phones all night. They're not going to bed when they should. They're not getting good sleep. And then they hit puberty. And let me tell you something. It explodes. And even our enemy nation, China, studied they researched this study. They looked into this study and they saw, all right, we got to keep our young people from these devices. The attention and cognitive impairment, it rewires the brain for constant novelty. And I could see even how addicting it is for me. I mean, how many packages can I watch blow up? Even when I know it's not real, it's entertaining. And it feels good to watch something like that. It's like the dopamine in my brain is like, yeah, I like this. Well, none of us are immune to that. We have to really be wise. The addictive behaviors, and younger brains are much higher risk because the dopamine systems are still developing. And when they get those wrong connections, it's going to mess with them. So why am I bringing this out, and how does this even fit in this? It's very simple. The deception that something other than Christ will suffice. They're corrupted from the simplicity that's in Christ. And I mean, I could go on to all the other things, but I'm going to put them on a handout and get them to you, and then we'll go from there. But in the meantime, the simple gospel that even a child can understand has been fiddled with and it was fiddled with then by these false apostles that Paul had to deal with, and how they came in and they stirred up these very exciting feelings among the Corinthians. They isolated them from Paul. They centralized their own authority, just like a cult does. The information control, the gradual commitment, the fear and guilt manipulation. You're restructuring people in this, just like a cult would.
0: Today's message from our series in 2 Corinthians is called Spiritual Warfare of the Subtle Kind. Pastor Lloyd will be back with part two in just a moment. 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The address is P.O. Box 569, Old Bridge, New Jersey. The zip code is 08857. Well, here's Pastor Lloyd to bring us the second half of today's message here in 2 Corinthians 11.
1: So Paul the Apostle, he saw this happening. And he was at work with them. And now these false guys came in to take advantage. And so this is what we need to recognize. So he says in verse 4, something very important to note. He says, "For if he who comes preaches another Jesus, whom you've not preached, or if you receive a different spirit, which you've not received, or a different gospel, which you've not accepted, you may well put up with it." Think about that for a moment. They're following now a different Jesus, and they didn't know it. These false apostles had subtly replaced, they kind of created their own little Jesus. Look, most people by nature do this, because the real Jesus, I mean, they like all his laying his life down and that sort of thing, but they want Jesus to be a little more modern. They want Jesus to be a little more cool and hip and with it. And, you know, the reality is sometimes Jesus just looks like he doesn't fit. Think of the leaders of Jerusalem looking at this Messiah coming, the supposed Messiah coming from Nazareth. Can anything good come out of Nazareth? A tiny little village, you know, certainly our Messiah is going to come from someplace important, like from us. You know, the idea is that this other Jesus, they couldn't accept the real Jesus, and they couldn't accept, they wanted a different spirit. Something that tells you what you want to hear. A different gospel. Let me tell you something, the subtle changes in a lot of these mega churches on what the gospel really is, it's pretty frightening. They have a mixture of works, and they're manipulating this or that, and it's all about appearance. It's not the gospel of Jesus Christ. Look, the Lord, when he revealed himself, you know, he was the Word made flesh. And he dwelt among us. And he lived like us. And he modeled for how we can live. And Paul models how a person should follow the Lord, that it's not about building his own little kingdom. The Jesus of the cults, they always appeal to some human part of us that wants to take credit. There's lots of cults out there that you can really work hard and rise through the echelon of leadership and really take credit for your good deeds. And there's a lot of religion that does that too. Like you earn your status. Not true biblical Christianity, because the way up in Christianity is actually down. It's getting to the lower part of the ship where the slaves are chained to the oars, moving the ship along. That's true spiritual leadership. But that's not very appealing. People don't understand what makes you tick when you love and you sacrifice your time, your money, your resource, your talent for church, for God. It's like, man, you could market that baby, you could become famous. And this is the whole thing. Jesus was not that way. Paul was not that way. And then he goes into verse 5 through 12. Kind of like, how do you, How do you sort this out? So let's just look at this as a whole. He says, I consider that I am not at all inferior to the most eminent of apostles. Even though I'm untrained in speech, there's that speech problem. He wasn't trained like the Greek orators with their golden tongues. But yet I am not behind in knowledge. But we have thoroughly manifested among you all things. We've been thoroughly manifested among you in all things. I may be untrained in speech, but I'm not in knowledge. Did I commit sin in humbling myself? Another problem that they had with him is that he came in humble, and humble was not a good thing. It's not a good look among the Corinthians. That you might be exalted because I preach the gospel to you free of charge. What? You know how much money these orators made? I mean, they were the most highly demand people that you knew how to speak and communicate and eloquently turn your words and a spin on words, and people would pay to see that. Paul's coming in. He must not be worth very much. He's not charging us very much for his... in fact, he's not charging us at all. Greeks would always pay to hear a professional orator. They use speech to make a living. In fact, there's an illustration of gathering of Christians. A Shakespearean actor was visiting the church, and he was asked to read Psalm 23. Well, this guy, with great eloquence and power, moved to people, crescendoing the end of this thing to this huge applause. It was spellbinding the way he said it. Then for fun, they said, hey, pastor, would you read Psalm 23? And they compared him. And it was kind of like there was a little bit of first snickers and kind of ended in silence and stillness and wasn't as impressive. But the actor leaned forward and said to the pastor, he says, Pastor, I know the psalm, but it's obvious you know the shepherd. You know, the reality is what might be impressive to people doesn't really mean anything. Paul even goes on to say in verse 8, I've always wanted someone to just quote verse 8 to accuse Paul. You just read verse 8 without the context. This is how people twist the Bible in people's minds, by the way. They'll take one verse, pull it out. Now, as it says in the Bible, Paul said, I robbed other churches, taking wages for them to minister to you. Paul's a thief. Understand what he's saying. He's saying that I've spent 2 years with you. I couldn't go over these other places because I spent that with you. I took from what could have been theirs and I gave it to you to help you. And when I was present with you and in need, I was a burden to no one. For what I lacked, the brethren who came from Macedonia supplied. And in everything, I kept myself from being burdensome to you, so I will keep myself. Now, here's the irony. The Macedonians to the north were poor. And yet they're investing and they're supporting Paul while he's down here with this rich group. The Corinthians were very wealthy. But Paul did not want to come among them with them thinking, oh, we know why you came here to Corinth. Yeah, you saw some dollar signs. You know, you know we got the good, so I can see why you're hanging with us. But he would not let them do that. He did not take a dime from them. He worked with his own hands, which is another strike against him because he didn't look impressive. You know, he's not charging for his speeches. He doesn't speak that well anyway. And he's working to support himself instead of collect a salary. But see, this is what Paul had in mind. And I think it's wise because is it not the accusation against churches, broadly speaking? Oh, they're just there for your money. That's why I can tell you, if you think that, keep it, because I don't care. I don't care. Because God will take care of it. God has been faithful to us over the years. He's going to take care of this. This is nothing for him. Last thing I'm going to do is get up here and try to coerce anyone to give or whatever, although people have accused us of that just going through the scriptures last few weeks. Point is this. Paul didn't want to be a burden. As the truth of Christ is in me, no one shall stop me from this boasting in the regions of Achaia. Why? Because I don't love you? No, God knows. But what I do, I will continue to do that. Here's why he didn't take a penny from them. That I may cut off the opportunity from those who desire an opportunity to be regarded just as we are in the things of which they boast. In other words, they want to compare themselves, but they can't compare with this. They're always looking to take advantage of you. And later he's going to tell them, you know, you put up with people who take advantage of you. But nothing was going to take love, the love of God away from Paul to love them. And then he warned them finally in verse 13 through 15, and we'll wrap it up here. He says, for such are false apostles, deceitful workers, transforming themselves into apostles of Christ. And no wonder, for Satan himself transforms himself into an angel of light. Listen, I don't know what you picture if you ever saw Satan. He's not going to be appearing in red PJs and a pitchfork, and horns on his head, some grotesque demonic. No, he's going to appear as an angel of light. And that's what his ministers appear. It's no great thing if his ministers transform themselves into ministers of righteousness, whose end will be according to their works. That's what he's classifying these false apostles. They're pretending to be ministers of righteousness, but they're only thinking of themselves. They're truly a wolf in sheep's clothing. They look more like sheep. They look more spiritual than the sheep. But they're taking advantage. Paul is now dropping all the sarcasm. He pulls out all the stops in verse 13 through 14. He speaks plainly, denouncing these fake ones. And all I can say as a pastor is, like, when you get to know the God of the Bible, you're going to be more inclined to be impressed with those who are modeling their life after him and not after the worldly success, which sadly is so infected so many people in the Northeast particularly, and in places that they know how to stir the crowd. They know how to get the resources so they can have their jets and their estates, and politicians do the same. They know how to tell people what they want to hear, but they're only thinking of their own gain. And sadly, this is the world we live in, which is why Paul is such a refreshing drink of water, cold, cool water, that you go, wow, there are people that truly, genuinely care. I don't want any of you to get to the end of your life and go, wow, what, I wasted my life on myself. What was I thinking? Now I've collected all this stuff and I can't even enjoy it anymore. What did I give my life up for? Stuff. God help us.
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1: 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Mm-hmm. And Jesus, of course, bore witness to the truth before Pilate. 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

Romans 6, verse 23. For the wages of sin is death, but the gift of God is eternal life in Christ Jesus our Lord. 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
1: All right, we're going to be in Matthew chapter 24.

We pick up at verse 15 today. What we learn in 2 Thessalonians chapter 2 is that the abomination that brings about the end of this desolation will be a one-world leader who will be overseeing a one-world government, popularly known as the Antichrist. Even, you know, unbelievers know that term. He will sit in the temple of God, declaring himself to be God, and will be demanding to be worshipped. Now, you notice that he doesn't sit in a Hindu temple, or he doesn't go to some other pagan temple. He doesn't go into a mosque. He doesn't go to a Catholic basilica. Should tell me something and give me a great insight. He goes into the Jewish temple in the city of Jerusalem, which means there will have to be a nation of Israel. It means Jerusalem will have to be their capital. And it means they will have to have a rebuilt functioning temple. So two out of three are already, you know, there. And the temple and the priests, again, if you're going, we'll go to the Temple Institute. Everything is ready for this temple to go up. It'll be up in a week, if that long. They even have priests who can trace their lineage back to Aaron, their DNA. Aaronic priests, the Kohanim, they're called, and they've been practicing for years. All the sacrifice offerings, they are ready to go. And I shared on Friday night, just a month ago or so, less than a month ago, one of the press corps from Israel, speaking to Caroline Leavitt, Trump's, you know, press secretary, asked her, now, is Donald Trump going to rebuild our temple? I mean, this just came out of nowhere. But you're thinking, hey, you know, somebody's going to rebuild that temple. But somebody is also going to sit in it in the middle of the tribulation period and demand to be worshipped. That is a sign that the end is coming. You can count the days, Jesus says. The greatest act of blasphemy leads to Jesus' warning back in Matthew 24, for anyone who will be here and you see that sign, let them who are in Judea run to the mountains, he says. Let him who is on the housetop, don't go down to take anything. Let him who is in the field, don't get your clothes. As a church, remember, we are told by our Lord, when we start to see birth pains, we're told to look up. Look up, for your redemption draws near. To those still alive, you're to look at that temple. Those still alive, the tribulation period, they're told, look for this blasphemous act that will take place in the temple in Jerusalem. All the language in these verses pertain to Jews will be the primary focus during that 7-year tribulation period. Those in Judea flee. Doesn't say those in Mount Horeb, get out of here. You know? Judea, it says, verse 16, if they're on the housetop, which the houses are flat. It's where people in Jerusalem have patios. People around here don't normally sit on their housetops. They do there. Ask David and Bathsheba. Jesus up there bathing, you know. So they're doing, pray that your flight is not in winter, verse 20, or on the Sabbath. It's another indication this is speaking to Jews. For then, verse 21, there will be great tribulation has never been seen since the beginning of the world until the time, nor ever shall be, as quoting Daniel. And unless those days were shortened, no flesh would be saved. But for the elect's sake, those days will be shortened. That final 3.5 years will involve the worst time of cataclysmic judgment the world's ever seen. And once again, verses 23 and 24, then if anyone says to you, look, here is the Christ, or there, don't believe it. False Christ, false prophets. You can only imagine in the midst of chaos, no church to stand up and say, dude, that guy's wrong, or that person, that's not biblical. Dude, everyone's going to be just lying, and even though they do now. Great signs and wonders to deceive, if possible, even the elect, as we saw Friday night in 2 Thessalonians chapter 2. The Antichrist is going to be able to do supernatural signs. People go, wow, this guy's obviously divine or something of God. And therefore, you know, and Jesus, again, he says, see, I have told you beforehand, verse

25. Therefore, if they say to you, look, he's in the desert, don't go out. Or look, he's in the inner rooms, don't believe it. For as the lightning comes in the east, flashes to the west, so also will the Son of Man be, the coming of the Son of Man. The Lord's return to the earth, he's saying, it's not going to be some secretive thing. The Jehovah Witnesses say that Jesus already returned invisibly in 1914. Actually fulfilling this, you know, they're fulfilling these prophecies. It's not going to be a secretive thing. Everyone's going to see it, Jesus, and everyone's going to know it. For wherever, verse 28 is an interesting verse, for wherever the carcass is, there the eagles will be gathered together. Now this, like I said, an interesting verse. This is a reference to the book of Job, chapter 39, where God speaking to Job, does the hawk fly by your wisdom? Do eagles mount up at your command? God has ordained for them to find their nourishment upon dead carcasses. Throughout these final chapters of Job, God is asking Job rhetorical questions to contrast divine wisdom. Do you know this, Job? Do you know that? With human wisdom. The exhortation there, as it is here, is for the need for those who hear God's word, just trust him. Put your faith in his word. Don't put your faith in Pastor Jeff. Put your trust in God's word. Check Pastor Jeff and anybody else who tells you any of this stuff. I would encourage you. Who am I? I'm just the messenger breaking this down, showing you, and check it out for yourself. Because many are coming. Many are on the internet. Many are everywhere. And Jesus is saying, you know, he's using a reference from Job. It's a very interesting verse, kind of confusing to others, not when you study your Bible. I'm called to put all my faith in him and in his word and to trust it. From the sign of the end, Jesus now tells his disciples what will be the sign of his coming. The second question back in verse 29, immediately after the tribulation of those days, the sun will be darkened, the moon will not give its light, the stars will fall from heaven, the powers of the heavens will be shaken, then the sign of the Son of Man will appear in heaven. And then all the tribes of earth will mourn, and they will see the Son of Man coming on the clouds of heaven with power and great glory, and he will send his angels with a great sound of a trumpet. They will gather together his elect from the four winds, from one end of heaven to the other. Now learn this parable from the fig tree. When its branch has already become tender, puts forth leaves, you know that summer is near. So you also, when you see all these things, know it is near, even at the doors. Assuredly, I say to you, this generation will by no means pass away till all these things take place. Heaven and earth will pass away, but my words by no means will pass away. So a total blackout after this abomination, a desolation, you can count those days and it would be a total blackout. Verse 29, followed by the Lord's glorious appearing. That will be the sign of his coming. Verse 30, all the tribes on earth will mourn. Verse 30 says, all the tribes, are speaking of all non-Jewish ethnic groups, they will mourn his coming, while all the Jews remaining on earth will be saying, blessed is he who comes in the name of the Lord. With his first order of business being to send his angels out and gather his elect from all over the earth. Again, this is referencing several Old Testament passages speaking of how all the Jews remaining on earth will be regathered to that land. Now, just a side note, everyone who is saved is the elect. And so the context determines whether it's speaking of the elect of every age, Old Testament, church age, tribulation saints. All are elect if you're saved through the blood of Jesus Christ, through the Messiah. So I got to determine the context. Is it speaking of the elect, all the elect, or is it speaking of the elect from specific age? Here's a specific age. Speaking to the Jewish elect. The reference here coming from Zechariah chapter 8, verse 7. This is how I can know. Thus says the Lord of hosts, behold, I will
save my people from the land of the east, from the land of the west. I will bring them back. They shall dwell in the midst of Jerusalem. They shall be my people. I will be their God in truth and righteousness. And one reference from the Old Testament, you can find several. That Old Testament passage describes what is spoken of here regarding Israel, the return of the Messiah, gathering all of those elect of the Jews of Israel back together who are left. There's even an encouragement, like I said, now he inserts an encouragement to any faithful remnant during that time who will be remaining on the earth. Now learn the parable from the fig tree. Again, if someone was here and they're actually studying the Bible, they would go, now, where do we fit into this? We've seen the abomination of desolation. We've seen the Antichrist go into that temple. We counted down. Now this cataclysm, what should we do? This is an encouragement that's inserted. Learn the parable from the fig tree. When its branches already become tender, puts forth leaves, the summer is near. So, you know, when you see these things, dude, it's coming very quickly. It's coming to pass. Now, Luke 21, verse 29 says, learn a lesson from all trees. So the point is simple. When you see these things begin to happen, just like when a tree starts putting out buds, you know summer is near. It's a sign. So also, Jesus says, verse 32, when you see all these things, know that that day, literally, is near, right at the door. So it's not going to be some long, drawn out, you know, how many generations are going to have to endure this persecution and this deception and everything. It's not going to be that kind of an event. Those who witness the Antichrist desecration of the temple will see the Messiah come back. It will probably be, the longest 3.5 years anyone ever lived. Yeah, I don't know about you. You know, I mean, 3.5 years, it's kind of a long time, can be. But in light of eternity, it's nothing. It's a blip. But this is what Jesus is saying. You can know when you see this. It's not going to be some long, drawn-out thing. Those who witness this, all this is in response, remember, to the rejection of the Messiah back in chapter 23. The whole Olivet Discourse changes from these signs here of the Lord's return in the end to instruction for his disciples at this point. Their first question was, when? Verse 3, tell us, when will these things be? To that question, Jesus answers, nobody knows. See, if you want to know what the sign of the end, you can see that. You want to know when the end has come, you can know. But to his disciples. Now, the conjunction, again, very important. Look it up in your concordance. The beginning of verse 36 is a very specific phrase, peri-dei, in Greek. It alerts the reader to a brand new subject. He says, but of that day and hour, no one knows, not even the angels of heaven, but my Father only. But as the days of Noah were, so also will the coming of the Son of Man be. For as in the days before the flood, they were eating, drinking, marrying, given in marriage until the day that Noah entered the ark. They didn't know until the flood came and took them all away. So also will be the coming of the Son of Man. Then two men will be in the field. One will be taken, the other left. Two women will be grinding at the mill. One will be taken, the other left. One will be standing in line at Woodman's and taken, and the other will be left. Watch, therefore, for you don't know what hour your Lord is coming. You see, he's talking to his disciples now. There are some who see this as repeating what was just being spoken of by Jesus. And again, you look it up for yourself. Some think he's just regarding the second coming. Others see it as speaking of the rapture, which obviously that's what I believe, having studied this out. As I said, the conjunction beginning the passage, verse 36, very specific, identifying a new topic. In this case, it's regarding the primary question, when? Because otherwise, he's not really answering that question. They're asking when and what will be the signs. He answered the signs, what will be the sign. Jesus is focusing on that. Now concerning the timing, the pronouns, you'll notice, are also different in this portion.
all of a sudden he's speaking personally to his disciples. In verses 29 through 31, it was they and them, the tribes of the earth and his elect. He's speaking of others. Others rather than his disciples. The language in verse 36 is of a bridegroom fetching his prospective bride, which is what the church is referred to in scripture. The father of the bridegroom would determine when the bridegroom could fetch his bride in that day. Only the father would know when that event being spoken of here takes place. And it will be, he says in verses 38 and 39, similar to how it was with Noah. Now, another portion just says that it'll be as the days of Noah. You go back and look, the days of Noah are filled. The world was filled with violence and filled with sexual immorality. And not just any sexual immorality. We're talking demonic sexual immorality. And you can see that in Genesis. That's how the world was. And before God came, I got to judge this. That's how the world is now. But it isn't even as bad as it's going to be. I just also read today in Canada, they passed a law where if you're going to quote scripture to people, it will be against the law. They're hoping it goes to a higher court, but they already passed it at one level of whatever their government senate is. They want to make it a hate crime to read this book. They're trying to do it here. They've tried to do it in Colorado, very progressive state. But when a select group, Noah and his family, are preserved through worldwide judgment, they, verse 38, were going along and speaking of all the people. See, all the people are just going along, business as usual, until the flood came and took Noah and those who entered the ark away. Irio is the verb. It's lifting up to salvation is what that word means. It doesn't mean he took them away to judge them, as he took them away to be saved. So it will be before God's judgment comes upon the earth at the time of the tribulation. There will be a selection, one taken, one left, verses 40 and 41, speaking directly to his followers. He says, now watch, for you don't know the hour that your Lord is coming. Other places, it may be now you don't know, you know, think it's going to be. It could be today, dude. It could be before this Bible study's over. I pray it would be. But here, the pronouns, again, they're very emphatic when he's saying, watch, for you don't know what hour your Lord is coming. But know this, that if the master of the house had known what hour the thief would come, he would have watched and not allowed his house to be broken into. It's like, you know, if it involved money or if it involved possessions, there's a lot of Christians, oh, dude, I'm going to stay up for that, or I'm going to make sure that's all preserved, who don't give it second thought to, hey, the Lord could come back at any second. What's more valuable to me? I'm going to guard my possessions with everything I got because those are more valuable. Dude, they're worthless, worth nothing when he comes back. If the master knew what hour, he would be guarding his stuff. Therefore, you also be ready in that same way. For the Son of Man is coming an hour you do not expect. So, you know, again, you watch, be ready at any time because you don't know the hour. His parable of the 10 virgins we'll get into next time in chapter 25 further develops this. You know, 10 are, 5 are wise, 5 are foolish. But here, to be watching and ready at all times is defined as being a faithful, wise servant, verse 45. Who then is a faithful and wise servant who is watching all the time, whom his master makes ruler over his household to give them food in due season? Blessed is that servant whom his master, when he comes, finds so doing. The handing out food or meat, literally, the same Greek word is used in Hebrews chapter 5 to refer to scripture. I'm to be sharing the word of God continually. Well, dude, I'm not a good speaker. You know, someone said, I'm not really good at sharing. Well, I'm not good at computers, but we work together. We're getting the word out right now over the radio. We're getting it out over the internet. We're able to send a delegate to Dallas. Dude, that's all I am, is a representative of this church.
And that's how I presented it. I'm nobody, dude. I'm on a list of guys who are all professors and teachers and universities, and I get up. And I'm thinking, well, Lord, why'd you even have me here? I know why you had me here, because I shared a lot of the things we do.

What does that guy got that I don't have? It's the same thing I saw when I saw believers who were genuine believers. And I thought, dude, they are going through a hardship. They're going through really hard time, but they're full of joy and peace because this world is not my home. And you project that out to others. Now they're interested. What is your eschatology? I don't even know what that word means, but you know, what is it? This is how we hand out meat in due season, as a body, to get the word out to the world. You read the Bible, you see God delights to use small numbers like Gideon and his army, Jonathan and his armor bearer, Asa's army, Jehoshaphat's army, David. That's what God uses, because he gets all the glory. So how can this happen? How can these people be doing that? Because we meet every time and we pray together. There's a lot of power in that. A lot of power. We see amazing things happening just because of that. We are handing out meat. If nothing else, then praying for it. You're participating. So it says here, blessed is that servant, verse 46, whom his master, when he comes, finds so doing. Assuredly, I say to you that he will make him ruler of all his goods. But if that evil servant says in his heart, he's not coming, I can be concerned with the world, the delaying is coming, begins to beat fellow servants, eat, drink with the drunkards, the master of the servant will come on a day when he's not looking for him, and at an hour that he's not aware, and will cut him in two, appoint him his portion with the hypocrites. There should be weeping, gnashing of teeth. So the Lord's promise is, blessed is he who comes, who's faithful. But he also promises, you know, that it's not going to be good for the evil servant. Like I said, he adds a parable to that, which we'll see when we get to the next chapter. So either blessed servant or wicked servant, the choice is mine. We laid it out. We went over a lot of information. So if you have any questions on anything, please come up and I'll answer whatever I can, or come on Friday nights and we have an open forum. Father, thank you, God, for your word. Thank you, Jesus, how much you love your bride and your church, Lord, that you add exhortations. You promise, Lord, your bride, you're not worried about them because we're ready, Lord. We're waiting. We don't have to wonder if we're in the tribulation period. Lord, we're watching for you any day, Lord Jesus, and then you could come, and I pray it's today. If not, if it's 20 years, I'll be watching. I'll begin up praying, waiting, seeking you, Lord, handing out meat wherever somebody's hungry. May that be what we, Lord, as a body are doing and known for. And thank you that we are in so many ways, that I can be amongst mature believers who seek to pray and are praying. God, what a blessing. I can't remember how many people prayed over me before I got on a plane and went to Dallas. All my brothers and sisters, so that I could be prepared there. Even Andreas and Amalia were there and prayed over me right before. God, you're awesome. And Lupe, we love you, Lord, and come quickly. Until then, may we show our love for you by serving you even when it's hard. In Jesus' name, amen.

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1: It's 428. It's 77 degrees.
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0: Welcome to this broadcast of Chapter and Verse. Here's Mike McIntosh with this comment about drawing close to the cross of Christ.
1: There's only one person that would want you to feel condemned, that would make you walk away from the cross. You know who that is? The devil. And then you realize there's a scripture that in Romans says there is therefore now no condemnation for those that are in Christ Jesus. So there's no condemnation. So condemnation pushes you away from the cross. But God's love, conviction of your sin, draws you to the cross.

0: Those who do not have the power of the resurrection of Christ living in their hearts, life can seem overwhelming. But through his death and resurrection, Jesus made a way for us to be conquerors if we put our complete trust in him. Today on CNV, our teacher Mike McIntosh presents the message, Never Be at a Distance from God. Our lesson today comes from Acts chapter 19. Now, let's join Mike for today's lesson.
1: One girl said, I'm not afraid to die because I know God will take me. But I just, and then she did, I can't do it, but she went, I just don't want to, icky way to die. I just want to, you know, go. I don't want to. And I said, I understand whatever you're saying there. They were so innocent. And I was a little bit surprised that the girls did most of the question asking. And they had some deep thought out, will I see my sister, will I see my brother? And then I'd go to a Bible verse and tell them what the Bible has to say about whatever subject they wanted to talk about. But they had a hunger and a zeal. In fact, when it was over with, after about an hour and a half or two, it seemed like it was a day and a half, they just did not let up. I think five or six girls just gathered around the chair that I was sitting in and just kept asking questions. And they were excited. I wonder if maybe you can remember those days. It was so simple and you were so excited. Anything you had belonged to God. There's no question about emptying your pockets. There was no question about how your calendar was filled, if it was about God or about you and the world. It was all about God. And that's what he's saying. The great problem that I have to talk to you about is that you've left your first love. And he's saying that not to one preacher or to one believer in the town. He's saying it to the city. And there could have been maybe 150 home churches. They didn't meet on Sundays yet. They met in homes. And so that was a message that they had to think about. Now, one of the reasons that they left their first love is the idolatry of the city. That the city was just conducive to nothing but worldly attitude and worldly thought. The statues were provocative and decadent. As you just read, the number one business was selling sterling silver statuettes of the goddess of sex. And Jesus didn't tell us exactly everything, but he did tell us enough that you've left your first love. And I have done that. You have done that probably. Sometimes you can get away from it and you forget exactly what it was. But then when you keep asking God, there's something. And he just says, you've left your first love. This is what I'd like to talk to you about. And then when he just starts talking, his love just floods us and we go on. So he says this, I know your patience. So they were spiritual, but they were also carnal. They persevered. It was rough being a Christian in this city. You have patience, as I said before, a fruit of the Spirit. You've labored in the name of Jesus. You've done outreaches. You've helped the community. And you've become tired. Nevertheless, I have this against you, that you have left your first love. So to get back, he says, remember, therefore, from where you have fallen, repent and do the first works, or else I will come to you quickly and remove your lampstand from its place, unless you repent. But this you have, that you hate the deeds of the Nicolaitans, which I also hate. Now, it's not often you'll find something that Jesus hates. He loved everybody. But here's something that he hates. And this is very important because it's two words, Nico and laity. Nico meaning over, and then laity meaning the people. And this was the concept of clergy, that the ministers, the priests, the clergy were separate from the laity. And he hates that. There is no separation. No matter if the church has a gate around their pulpit and the minister comes out in a big robe and beads and a giant silver gold cross around his neck and there's liturgy all around, God hates that. He hates it that you would ever have to think there is a human being that is better than you, because he loves us equally. And we know that from the parable Jesus told about the prodigal son. But that son wasted all of his inheritance on women and drinking, partying. And when he came back, he came to his right mind, the Bible says, and Jesus said he came home after he said, I've sinned against heaven and I've sinned against my Father's house. And we start right there with realizing our first sin is against God. And it's easier to sin against people once we've sinned against God. Because our conscience either gets seared or hardened and we can't care anymore, or our conscience brings guilt. And so we beg mercy from heaven and then from the family. So when the father saw him coming down the road, he ran out and kissed him and hugged him and asked for the fatted cow to be brought and his signet ring, which was the ring of the family that the head of the household had to put on any bills or any deeds or any property documents that this is his signature. He gave that to his youngest son. Should have gone to the oldest son, according to tradition. He put his robe about him, saying, he has all my blessings, and I hold nothing of the past against him. But his brother, who was out working, came in and said, what in the world are you doing? He's out running around wasting your money. I stayed here, and I've worked hard every day. And I've not missed a day. I get up early, and I stay late, and I take care of everything for you. And you don't give me a fatted cow, and you don't give me the family ring. I can't believe it. And he looked at his son, who was a little bit crusty and musty and, you know, bitter and upset. And he said, listen, you've been here beside me, but your brother, my son, who once was lost, is now found. Be glad and rejoice. And so sometimes when things like this happen, God uses them to test our hearts. Are we envious? Are we mad or jealous because God blesses somebody that you don't think deserves a blessing? Well, none of us deserve a blessing. And none of us deserve to be beaten down either. So he brings this lesson to them that we're all equal. I hate the Nicolaitans. And I tell you something, that it's a good thing to love what God loves and hate what God hates. Unfortunately, for many people, God is not politically correct. And so what they say is, we don't want the Bible. We don't want you to use those words, my presence. We'll call it hate speech. And it goes on like that, and that's where Ephesus was. In Ephesus, it was so worldly, got caught up by all that was around it instead of being caught up in their hearts with God first. And so Jesus said, I hate what you hate, these priests that come. And they took the priesthood from the Babylonian Empire, carried a bit through the Greek culture, which impacted the world, impacted us, Western culture. And then the Romans came along. And when Constantine took the idea of the church state, they had their booths, just like the Babylonians would come into a booth and talk to the priest, and the priest would tell them what they should do. God hates that. He hates anything that is over you that would make you think that you have to go through a man to get to him. There's only one mediator between God and man, the Bible says. One. And it's not Paul the Apostle or Andrew or James or Peter or Bartholomew. It's Jesus Christ. That's the only mediator, the only person that you have to ask in his name, because his Father gave him that authority. And you love his Father. And he said, I am the way, the truth, and the life. And no man can come to the Father but by me. He wasn't being mean. He was just saying the truth. This is how you get to him. But the people that don't want to hear that, they say, I don't believe that. There's many ways to God. Ultimately, in one sense, there are many ways to God. Because no matter what road you're on and you die, you're going to end up in front of his judgment seat. But if you're on the path that leads to a straight gate to eternal life, then Jesus Christ has already paid your penalty and you're free. When he says, I hate something, this is something you have to realize. There is nobody more super loved by God than you. You say, but I don't know the Bible. I don't know it as well as you. That's just a gift. And that's your loss, not somebody else's, that you're not learning about God on a daily basis. That's just self-discipline that's not there. So when you see this, take it to heart. God hates the Nico over the laity, a priesthood separate, the clergy and the laity. I'm a lay minister. I'm a lay preacher. No, you're not. You are gifted of God. Now, in the church, there's structure. But I do not see it as a corporate chart. There's the pastor up here and he's over everybody. In reality, it should be reversed. The pastor's down here and everybody's over him and all the other pastors. It's servants. The greatest in the kingdom of God is not somebody that's over you. It's somebody that's kneeling down and serving you. And that's just an upside down concept for your mind. You've gone through school, you've gone through business, you've got your degrees, you work, and you know that we always have to look up to somebody. Does not mean that we disrespect the owner of the business you work for or your boss. In that sense, yes, there's authority. But when it comes to your spirit and your soul, you go directly to God. Whatsoever you ask in my name, Jesus said, you shall receive it. So he's the authority that has been given to you because he's paid the price. And you get the benefits of what's going on in heaven today while you're on earth because he has given you his name, that signet ring, that in the name of Jesus, and your life goes through the mountains or gets over the mountains or you see the Lord cast the big mountain in front of you away. You have something, you hate the Nicolaitans, I hate them too, he says. But you have this, you hate the deeds of the Nicolaitans, which I also hate. So he who has an ear, let him hear what the Spirit says to the churches. To him who overcomes, I will give to eat from the tree of life, which is in the midst of the paradise of God. Right in the center. I'll give it to you. You're going to stay alive. So in chapter 19 of Acts, we see that as it came to pass that Paul went to this city. It's a very worldly city. It's a bright city. It's a brilliant city. The people are intelligent. It is a international crossroads. And this man, the county clerk, said, you guys are going to get us in trouble. We got to break this up right now. You don't even know why you're here. Somebody has just been a rabble-rouser and brought you here. He said to them a question when he meant these disciples. Now, that word that he uses there meant some disciples. It literally will translate disciplined ones. That's what a disciple is, disciplined. And he recognized them. These were disciplined ones. These are people that are able to be taught. And as a teacher, you know the people that you're able to teach and those that you can't teach. You can tell when there's a wall with a student, no matter if it's college or if it's little guys. Some people are proud and they're unteachable. You can't teach them. There's nothing you can say. They won't listen. They just block it off. And so here he found the ones that were truly disciples, not people that came to a meeting, but people that truly love the Lord. And he asked them a question. Have you received the Holy Ghost or the Holy Spirit since you believe? And their answer was, we've not so much as even heard whether there is a Holy Spirit. So he raises another question. So they're basically saying, no, what's the Holy Spirit? I've never heard that. And he said to them, well, tell me this. Have you been baptized? And what baptism have you been baptized? And that word baptized literally translates immersed into. So have you been baptized, immersed into? He's talking water baptism. And they answered him, and they said, yes, we've been baptized into John's baptism. And you all know the first chapter, first verses of John the Baptist down in Judea, down by Jericho and in the south of Israel. He were baptizing people, and then Jesus came. And John was so humbled, he said, it's not right. I should be baptized by you. I shouldn't be baptizing you. And Jesus looked at him and said, John, let it be for righteousness' sake. And when he baptized him and came up out of the water, it says the Holy Spirit, in the form of a dove, came and lit upon Jesus. And the voice from heaven said, this is my Son, who am well pleased. Hear ye him. So we see the first really simple picture, the Trinity of God. God the Father speaking from heaven, God the Spirit descending in the form of a dove, and God the Son there being baptized, coming up out of the Jordan River. So now he understands that they realized that he realized that they believed in Jesus, and so they got baptized in repentance, but they didn't know this other gift of the Holy Spirit. So Paul said, you know, it's true, indeed. Baptized with a baptism of repentance. John did that, saying to the people, they should believe on him who would come after him. That is on Christ Jesus. That's what John told them. Don't put your faith in me. There's somebody mightier who is coming. I can't even

0: undo the latchets of his sandals. And so he said, you've done right. And when Paul had said this, he said to them, who would come after him would be Jesus Christ. And when they heard this, they were baptized in the name of the Lord Jesus. Now, there's a hang up here. There is a church network and church doctrine from a certain group of people. Jesus only is sometimes called. There is a group called in the Midwest that sends people out here in different places called The Way. There is another movement that's called The Way that is good, but they argue and they'll say, were you baptized? And yeah, I baptized in the water. And how were you baptized? Well, one of the ministers of our church baptized us. Uh-huh. Well, whose name they baptize you in? Well, just like the scripture says, Jesus said, go into all the nations, make disciples of men, baptizing them in the name of the Father, the Son, and the Holy Spirit. Aha! You were baptized in the name of the Father, the Son, and the Holy Spirit? Then that didn't count. Our church has the only way, and you are Babylon. You're the world. And that confuses people. And then they open the Bible, this is a see right here. When they heard this, they were baptized in the name of the Lord Jesus. So it says just baptizing is the name of the Lord Jesus. No Holy Ghost, no Father. That's not what it's saying. When you do a little word search, you realize that name that is being used there is authority. So in the authority of Jesus Christ, they were doing the baptism. And so they'd like to argue about this. Yes, but it also means just in his name only. So here's what I learned over the years, that I know where I am in the Lord. And I love him. And sometimes I'm literally scared to death that I might not make it to heaven. And then I go back to, well, his grace is sufficient for me. He loves me. He always deals in love. He never deals in anger with me. He never raises his voice. And then I realize, well, I'm being condemned. And when you're being condemned, you find out that you look around and you've walked away from the cross. There's only one person that would want you to feel condemned that would make you walk away from the cross. You know who that is? The devil. And then you realize there's a scripture that in Romans says there is therefore now no condemnation for those that are in Christ Jesus. So there's no condemnation. So condemnation pushes you away from the cross. But God's love, conviction of your sin, draws you to the cross. So you stop at any time in your life, day or night. It came to pass. What came to pass? Are you a long ways away from the cross or are you right next to it? Because condemnation will push you far away from Christian fellowship. It'll push you far away from daily Bible reading, constant prayer, giving, serving, doing, loving. It'll just keep pushing you away until you're dried up like an old prune. But the conviction of the Holy Spirit draws you because you realize God loves me. Just like the prodigal, I'm going back home to Father. And Father loves you. He's going to hug you. And there is a price to pay for our sin, yes. But there is no condemnation. And so if you're being condemned this hour, just run as quickly as you can to the cross and look up and realize Jesus isn't on that cross anymore. It's bloodstained, but he's in heaven at the right hand of the throne of God. Daily, the Bible says, making intercession for you. He's right there, mediating for you. The devil comes up, and we're told that he is our accuser. He accuses the saints both day and night. And yet, when he says, God, look at Job, he'd turn and say, Jesus, Job really says, yes, but this morning in his devotions, he prayed and he saw that area of his life and he asked my name to be forgiven. So, sorry, devil. So you've got the devil accusing you, and you've got the Lord excusing you. But if the devil can handcuff you and make you feel like there's no way out, that you have to push yourself and take your life, you have to leave your family, don't believe it. There is therefore no condemnation for those that are in Christ Jesus. Now, if you're not in Christ Jesus, he's not your Lord, he's not your Savior, you're wide open. You're vulnerable. You have no protection at all. You're his slave now. So it's so good to go to the Lord because his whole work is a finished work. His last words, it is finished. He has done a finished work for us that when we die, our sins aren't going to be following us. Surely goodness and mercy shall follow me all the days of my life. So take the love of God over the condemnation and the hatred and the religious zealotness of Satan, who would like to have you all tied up in quote-unquote Christianity and miss the Lord. He's a person. He should be your best friend. So as we wrap this up, we realize that this was the third journey. He has now talked to them about being baptized in the name of the Lord. They baptize him in the authority of the name. That's who sent them. When Paul had laid hands on them, they began to speak in tongues and prophesied. There were about 12 men in all. He went to the synagogue, where we saw already that he always went, spoke boldly. 90 days, 3 months he was there, reasoning. There he goes again, using his mind, and persuading concerning the things of the kingdom of God. Disciples that he finds here, even though they're in the synagogue, are learning of God with his preaching. And though he's in what we would call Turkey, this is present-day Turkey, he's in that part of the world, he found these disciplined ones, and he built on that foundation. And one of the first things that he would have to be happy about was that from other journeys and from the other apostles going out, they had made disciples. And that's the fruit of your life, making disciples. Have you helped somebody? I remember Sandy's cousin and her husband, who's just a brainiac. They were working with Campus Crusade for Christ, and we were at the house for some party, her family party. And I was standing in the kitchen drinking a bottle of beer, and they came in, started talking to me, and they didn't drink. And I knew they were Christians, and they were nice people. And they had this little cartoon track called The Four Spiritual Laws. And so I'm drinking, and I'm looking at it, and Sandy walks in the kitchen and said, "Hey, Sandy, look, your cousin Linda and Jody, your husband, they have this little cute cartoon book. Come on over here." And so we started looking. They're telling us how to get saved as I'm drinking another beer. Oh, well, that's cute, those little stick figures. Oh, God, and there's a gulf, and there's a cross in the middle, and I come to him. And, oh, that's really good. I'm glad you guys believe that. Now, all these years later, we see each other, and we smile because we realize that they made a disciple. They planted seeds. They didn't take our hands and pray with us. One night, Linda, who is a very godly woman, has written so many books that help women. If you want one, ladies, it's called she's called Linda Dillow, D-I-L-L-O-W. Very good writer, very wise. And we were all at her brother's apartment down at the beach, Newport. So there was a jazz combo that Sandy's brother really liked. And so we said, "We're going to go up there and listen to him." And Linda said, "I'll go with you if you want." And we thought, "Oh, she's not going to want to be with us. We're going to be drinking." And so when we're listening to the jazz band and we're in this nightclub, Newport Beach, and it's a very cool hangout, and we're drinking, and I keep looking out of the corner of my eye, and she's not drinking anything but water, and I'm thinking, the whole time I'm convicted. Why is she here? What is she doing here? She's a nice girl. Why would she want to come to a place like this?
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3: 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And on today's edition of The Word for Today, Pastor Chuck continues his message, The Spotless Lamb, as we pick up in Hebrews chapter 9, verse 9. 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
4: You and I can come now into the presence of God through Jesus Christ, this glorious sacrifice for our sins. And we can enter ourselves right into the very presence of God through His work on our behalf. And so as long as the first tabernacle stood, the Holy Spirit was signifying that the way into the holiest, into the very presence of God, was not yet manifested or opened to man, which was a figure, that is the tabernacle, for the time then present, in which were offered both gifts and sacrifices that could not make him that did the service perfect as pertaining to the conscience, which stood only in meats and drinks and in diverse washings and carnal ordinances imposed on them until the time of the change, the reformation, that is, that was wrought by Jesus Christ. But Christ, being come and high priest of good things to come, by a greater and more perfect tabernacle, not made with hands, that is to say, not of this building, neither by the blood of goats and calves, but by his own blood, he entered in once into the holy place, having obtained eternal redemption for us. So the contrast is the high priest had to go in every year to offer first the offerings for his own sin and then to offer for the sins of the people. And every year he had to do this. But Jesus once went into not the tabernacle made with hands, but entered into heaven itself, of which the earthly tabernacle was just the model. He entered into heaven itself, and not with the blood of goats or of calves, but with his own blood, he entered into that presence of God, having obtained eternal redemption for us. And so with his own blood, he was then both the sacrifice and the sacrificer. He was both the offering and the one who offered. Now, you would bring your offering to the priest. He would offer it for you. Jesus became both the offering itself and the one who offered the offering unto God in entering into the presence of God with his own blood and thus redeemed man. For if the blood of bulls and goats and the ashes of a heifer sprinkling the unclean would sanctify it to the purifying of the flesh, how much more shall the blood of Christ, who through the eternal Spirit offered himself without spot to God, purge your conscience from dead works to serve the living God? Now, as he points out the weakness of the sacrifices made by the priest, is that they could not really give us a clear conscience. They were a reminder of our sins. And the fact that they had to do it every year made us constantly conscious of our guilt. But Jesus Christ has now purified our consciences in that he has once and for all entered in to make an atonement for us with his blood, and thus having offered himself without spot. Now, when they brought a lamb to God, God wouldn't accept the cast-offs. You know, here's an old cow that's about ready to die. Well, you know, let's see if we can get some good out of it. Let's give it to God, you know. It's tragic, really, that so many times man wants to give the cast-offs to God. I can't use it anymore, and might as well give it to God, you know. No good around here. I read of a farmer one time who came in to breakfast and announced to his wife that their cow had had twin calves. And he said, "I'm so excited about it, I'm going to give one to the Lord and keep one for myself." And she said, "Oh, I think that's a great idea." And so as the calves were growing up, he kept announcing when they were old enough to sell, one of them belonged to God and one belonged to him. She said, "Well, which one's the Lord's?" He said, "It doesn't make any difference. You know, one's the Lord's, one's mine." So he would never put the finger on one of them being the Lord's or one his. They're just both, you know, both the same. But one morning he came in, he said, "Terrible thing happened." He said, "God's calf died." God wouldn't accept the cast-offs. He said, "When you offer a lamb, it has to be without spot." Now, a spot was an inherent defect in a lamb. It also had to be without blemish. Blemish was an acquired defect. A lamb born with spots, that was a genetic thing. A lamb with blemishes, that was as the result of an encounter with a wolf or, you know, falling down a cliff or some getting caught and blemished. So the lamb that was offered had to be both without the inherent defects and without acquired defects, without spot and blemish. Peter said, "For we are redeemed, not with corruptible things, such as silver and gold, from our empty manner of life, but with the precious blood of Jesus Christ, who was a lamb without spot and without blemish." It can really only be said of Jesus that he was without spot. He was born without the sinful nature. He had no inherent sin in him. It is an interesting thing that they have discovered that the gene factors that make up a blood in a child come basically from the father. And therefore, the gene factors creating the blood in Jesus Christ coming from the father came directly from God and was not spotted by the inherent defectiveness in man. Jesus not only was born pure, he remained pure. He was without blemish. And so he only could qualify as a sacrificial lamb. You see, you could never qualify as a sacrificial lamb before God. We were born with spots. But even if we weren't, we've acquired blemishes. And thus, we would not be fit to be a sacrifice for sin. But Jesus, without spot or blemish, offered himself to God that he might cleanse your conscience from the dead works that you might serve the living God. Now there are people who are still trying to please God with their works. They are still seeking to offer God the works of their hands. Jesus Christ has purged us from these dead works that we might serve the living God. And for this cause, he is the mediator of the new covenant. Now, the high priest was the one who was the mediator in the old covenant, but Jesus is the mediator of the new covenant that by means of death, for the redemption of the transgressions that were under the first testament, they which are called might receive the promise of eternal inheritance. So Christ has become the mediator. This cup is the new covenant in my blood shed for the remission of sins, the New Testament. That by his death, he has made the redemption for our transgressions that were committed under the first covenant, under the law. That we who have been called then might receive the promise of eternal inheritance. Now, back in verse 12, we had eternal redemption, and now the eternal inheritance for those that are eternally redeemed. And how glorious it is, this eternal inheritance. Peter said, "Thanks be unto God who has caused us to be born again unto a living hope by the resurrection of Jesus Christ from the dead, to an inheritance that is incorruptible, undefiled, and fades not away, that's reserved in heaven for you who are kept by the power of God through faith." So this eternal inheritance that is ours in Christ. Paul the apostle prayed for the Ephesians that they might know what is the hope of their calling. If you only knew the glories that God has in store for you in his eternal kingdom, as you are the heirs of this eternal inheritance. Now, where a testament is, or where there is a will, there must of necessity be the death of the testator. For a testament is of force after men are dead. Otherwise, it is of no strength at all while the testator liveth. So a person who makes out a will, the will does not come into force until they die. They've made out their last will and testament. This is what I want done with my things after I'm gone. But that will does not come into effect. It does not have any force until after the person who has made it is dead. Then it comes into force. So Jesus established the covenant, but by his death, the covenant came into force. So that we are now in that glorious covenant. Christ having died, the covenant now comes in force and is something that we now benefit from because of the death of Christ. Now, neither the first covenant was dedicated without blood, for when Moses had spoken every precept to all the people according to the law, he took the blood of calves and of goats with water and scarlet wool and hyssop, and he sprinkled both the book and all the people, saying, "This is the blood of the testament which God has enjoined unto you." Moreover, he sprinkled with blood both the tabernacle and all of the vessels of the ministry. And almost all things are by the law purged or cleansed with blood. And without the shedding of blood is no remission. What an important declaration. When Moses established the whole thing, he killed the blood and he killed the goats. He mixed it with water, the blood, and he sprinkled the people, and he sprinkled the book, and he sprinkled the whole place as if to set it apart. And this is God's testament, and it's now enforced and enforced by the blood that has been shed, a blood covenant. And it was through the blood that everything was cleansed. The Bible speaks about the blood of Jesus Christ cleansing us from all sins. So these things, the testament then being enforced, the shedding of the blood, it now comes in force. He said, "For without the shedding of blood, there is no remission." That is, no remission of sins. That is where I have great difficulty with the very devout Jews of the present day. I have no doubt or question of their sincerity. I believe that they do love God. And I believe that they're very sincere in their worship of God. However, I cannot agree that by their works they can atone for their sins. That is totally against the scripture. So as I view it, they have one great problem, and that's the great problem that plagues all men, the problem of sin. What do I do about my guilt? If there is no temple, if there are no sacrifices, if there is no shedding of blood, then how are their sins remitted, or how can they be remitted if without the shedding of blood there is no remission? So that, to me, is the great problem that every Jew would have to face, because they are not keeping God's first covenant that he established with them. Of course, they reject the second covenant, but they're not keeping the first. And thus, having set aside the law of God, they teach the traditions of men for doctrine, just as they were doing in Jesus' day. He said, and you teach for doctrine the traditions of man. And the traditions of man is that your good works should atone for your evil. Just be better than you are evil, gooder than you are bad, and you'll be all right. But that's not what the scripture says. God established the ways by which their sins could be covered, and it was through the offerings. I think it's extremely significant that there have been no offerings for almost 2,000 years, since shortly after the death of Christ they ceased and have not begun again. They will apparently begin again in that 7-year period after the church has been taken out and God begins to work again with Israel. It would appear that their offerings and sacrifices will begin again. For the Antichrist is going to come in the middle of that 7-year period and cause the daily oblations and sacrifices to cease. So they will establish a place of worship and they will institute sacrifices again during that final 7-year cycle that God has yet to accomplish on the nation of Israel. But right now, they do not have a basis scripturally for the putting away of their sins. It was therefore necessary that the patterns of things in the heavens should be purified with these. But the heavenly things themselves with better sacrifices than these. In other words, this pattern down here, this model, it was important that it be cleansed in this manner, purified. But the heavenly things themselves, with better sacrifices than that of calves or goats or lambs. For Christ did not enter into the holy places that were made with hands. He didn't enter into the temple, into the Holy of Holies there. For these are only figures or models of the true. But he entered into heaven itself now to appear in the presence of God for us, our great high priest, there in the presence of God representing us. Nor yet that he should offer himself often, as the high priest entered into the holy place every year with the blood of others. For then must he often have suffered since the foundation of the world. But now once, in the end of the world, hath he appeared to put away sin by the sacrifice of himself. And as it is appointed unto man once to die, but after this the judgment, so Christ was once offered to bear the sins of many, and unto them that look for him shall he appear the second time without sin unto salvation. And so Jesus came, and he offered himself as a sacrifice. And then he entered into heaven itself. that he might appear before God for us. His sacrifice was complete. That's why it only needed to happen once. Once and for all. And so, it's been appointed unto man once to die, after that the judgment. So Christ once offered to bear our sins. For the law, having a shadow of good things to come, and not the very substance of the things, can never, with those sacrifices which they offered year by year continually, make the comers thereunto perfect. Now, notice the law was only a shadow of the good things to come. The value of the studying of Leviticus and the studying of the law to the Christians is that it foreshadows the work of Jesus Christ, the offering of Jesus Christ, and the high priestly nature of Jesus Christ. The shadow, it's not the substance. Paul tells us this in Colossians chapter 2, where Christ, through his death, blotted out the handwriting and the ordinances that were against us, nailing them to his cross, triumphing over them in it. Therefore, don't let any man judge you in respect of meats or drinks or new moon or holy days or Sabbath days, for these were all a shadow of things to come, but the substance is Christ. So Christ standing here in this point in history, his shadow was cast over the past history. The shadow of Christ is there in the law and in the sacrifices and all. And you can see that they foreshadowed him, but they were the only the shadow. Jesus is the substance that casts the shadow. And so there's real substance in Jesus. These things were only foreshadowing his coming. Once he came, they were no longer necessary. No longer necessary to have the shadows, but we now have the substance in Jesus.
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and that you might discover what is God's plan for your life. That which God would have for you this week. And may the Lord speak to you, and may you be very sensitive so that you begin to understand the voice of the Lord, that you might be led by the Spirit of God. God bless you. May He watch over you and keep you in His love.

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1: The Lord's brothers were known very well in the early church. 1 Corinthians 9:5. Do we have no right to take along a believing wife as do also the other apostles, the brothers of the Lord and Cephas? So yeah, they were well known. And the timing of this letter is, I believe it's before the fall of Jerusalem in 70 AD. Others say it was later, but there's no mention of the fall. That was a big event. I think Jude would have mentioned it. So I think it was earlier than that, someplace at 67 to 70 AD. But for me, I have a little introduction to this letter in my Bible. And I thought it was kind of interesting what it says, because I think it plays out this whole idea of what this letter is all about, and I'll share it with you. This is what it said. Fight, contend, do battle. When apostasy arises, when false teachers emerge, when the truth of God is attacked, it's time to fight for the faith. Only believers who are spiritually in shape can answer the summons. At the beginning of his letter, Jude focuses on the believer's common salvation, but then feels compelled to challenge them to contend for their faith. The danger is real. False teachers have crept into the church, turning God's grace into unbound license to do as they please. Jude reminds such men of God's past dealings with unbelieving Israel, disobedient angels, and wicked Sodom and Gomorrah. In the face of such danger, Christians should not be caught off guard. The challenge is great, but so is the God who is able to keep them from stumbling. Absolutely. You know, think about it. Luke gave us the Acts of the Apostles, the start of the church, how things came together for the church. Jude comes along, and you know what he does? He gives us a different viewpoint. He gives us the Acts of the Apostates, these false teachers who had come into the church. And as fitting as that was in Jude's day, it fits perfectly with the days we're living in. You know, think about it. Many of the letters that are written here in the New Testament, what are they coming against? The false teaching that already had crept into the church. Isn't that amazing? And we see it growing leaps and bounds today. These false teachers with their destructive doctrines are really doctrines of demons, moving us away from God. And again, with social media, this stuff spreads quicker than ever before. And we see that. And why is it so dangerous? Because these apostates claim to be Christian. They use that title, and yet they spread these false truths and lead people away from God, and people are following it. I'm going to share this with you. I did several months ago share it with you, but listen to it, and then I'll tell you who it's from. In the institutional church composed of professing Christians who are in many cases not Christian look for many things to happen. This is what he said. With increasing frequency, the leadership of the denominations will be captured by those who completely reject the historic truths of the Bible, deny doctrines which, according to Christ himself, are crucial to believe in order to be a Christian. And some of the largest Protestant denominations, this has already taken place. The few remaining institutions which are not yet dominated by the disbelievers will go downhill in the same manner. There will be unprecedented mergers of denominations into religious conglomerates. This will occur for two reasons. First, most denominations were formed because of deep convictions about certain spiritual truths. As more of these truths are discarded as irrelevant because of unbelief in biblical authority, there will be no reason to be divided. Unity is certainly important to have, but never, according to the teachings of Christ, at the expense of crucial truths of Christianity. Secondly, a minister's depart from the truths of the Bible, they lose the authority and power that it has to meet real human needs. And as many ministers are not truly born spiritually themselves and are consequently without the illumination of God's Spirit, they no longer will be able to hold their present congregations, much less attract others. So they resort to social action gimmicks, super organization, and elaborate programs as a substitute. As Paul predicted concerning these ministers in the last days, holding to a form of godliness, literally religion, although they have denied its power. And again, he says, they are always learning and never able to come to the knowledge of the truth. He nailed it, right? He nailed it. That's exactly what we see in churches across America today. All kinds of gimmicks, social programs to attract the people into the church. And they move away from the truths of God found in the Word of God. The interesting thing to me is the person who wrote this. Hal Lindsey wrote it. And he wrote it in his book, The Late Great Planet Earth, that came out in 1970, 53 years ago. And I will challenge you, even read some of the things that Spurgeon said, what he predicted about the church. And no one heeded the warnings. God gave us this warning in his word. These teachers gave us a warning also. And we're not heeding the warning. Like I said, how can you promote a church saying the first thing that makes this church so great is we have coffee and donuts? I don't get that. I'm sorry. But that's what we're seeing. A departure from the truths of God because these apostates say they believe the Bible, and yet they deny the inspiration of the scriptures. They deny the authority of the scriptures.

and they twist it to fit their own ideas. You know, years ago when we first got started here, we were known as the church that taught the word, and it was a derogatory idea. They were putting us down. Oh, yeah, Calvary, those are the ones that teach the word, teach the Bible. Well, that's not bad. Praise God for that. Of course it is. What else do I have? Nothing. And so why do people take the stuff in? Because it feeds the flesh. I don't know about you, but it's really easy to feed my flesh. I like to eat. And believe me, I've got plenty of insulin at home. I can eat all I want. But I choose to eat that which is going to be healthy for me. Same is true in the spiritual aspect. There's a lot of stuff out there, but is it going to help you grow spiritually speaking? And that's what we need to look at. Or is it going to take us away? I mean, again, how do you have in churches Christian witches? I guess I don't get that, but they do. Christian tarot cards, they Christianized it. It's, what are you talking about? You can't Christianize that. Grave sucking. Some of you are like, what's he talking about? Go lay on the grave of some famous Christian person and you suck their energy out into your body. It's demonic. Well, let's wake up, guys. You know, we have to contend for the faith. And it's even worse that many of them deny the deity of Jesus, his virgin birth, his sinless life, the blood atonement, that Jesus is the only way. And on these doctrines of demons go, leading people away from God. They're pretenders of the faith, and they have a huge following. And even though Jude had primarily apostates in mind when he wrote this epistle, again, these comments can apply to anyone in the church that teaches false doctrine, because all of them are dangerous and do irreparable damage to the local church. One pastor said, without question, the greatest threat to the church has always been false teaching. Its subtle insincerity make it a spiritual poison unlike any other. While external threats such as religious persecution and the world's animosity are certainly unpleasant, the wounds they inflict are only physical and the injuries they cause only temporary. The deadliest false teaching, on the other hand, comes not from deceptive non-Christian religions outside of the church, but from spiritual pretenders inside the church. And the resulting damage is far greater than those caused by any external assault. The casualties are spiritual and the consequences are eternal. Absolutely. You know, we need to understand that we have to contend for the faith that's been entrusted to us today. And this is a survival manual for us. How do we contend in these last days? Who are these apostates? What are they into? And that's what Jude is going to be talking about. You know, I think for Christians today, they want life to be played out on a playground, going around the merry-go-round, the swing, the teeter-totter, whatever, and just having fun. But we're in a war. And I guarantee you, in Vietnam and these other wars, there was no soldier swinging on a swing or on a teeter-totter. He had his guns. He had his armor. He was prepared to fight for battle, because he knew he was in a battle and not a playground. Christians today have no idea. Why? Because they're not taught there's a battle going on. Do you think Satan is not involved in the affairs of this world? Of course he is. And there is a spiritual battle going on, as we're going to see. Now, let's pick up. That was my introduction. You know, the letters to the editor that I wrote to the Herald Times Reporter, I had 250 words, that's all. I'm like, oh my gosh. You know, that's almost my last name, right? So, but this is our introduction. Let's pick up in Jude chapter 1, verse 1, where Jude said, Jude, a servant of Jesus Christ and brother of James, to those who are called, sanctified by God the Father, and preserved in Jesus Christ. So, again, we know who the writer is. It's Jude or Judas. And they stuck with Jude. You know, you don't want to be called Judas. That's not a good name to have, right? At least back then. And he says that, you know, he's the half-brother of Jesus, right? Why didn't Jude say, you know, Jude, the half-brother of Jesus, you know Almighty God? I'm his brother, half-brother, man. Why didn't he say that? You know, that's a good one to have. Because

he's received his Lord and Savior, Jesus Christ. He's a bondslave of Christ. And he's not exalting himself or who he knows, but he could have. You know, several years ago, we had someone come down to do worship for us. And I asked him to do some worship songs. So you could do a few of your songs, but let's do worship songs so we can get the whole church worshiping God, because we got to get our hearts and minds focused upon him. And he said, fine, you know. And he's a very famous Christian musician. How he came here, I don't know, but he did. And I think he came for that message this morning, but that's another story. So you know how I come up, walking up to pray to open up the service. And as I'm walking up, he's coming up to sit down. He goes, hey, you know what? Make sure you tell everyone I'm going to be inducted into the Christian Music Hall of Fame. Please do not tell me stuff like that when I'm walking up to the pulpit. I don't have time to say anything, okay? What is worship about? Is it about the worship team? No, it's about Jesus. And so you know what I did? Nothing. I didn't say anything. Because our worship is to be about the Lord, not about how famous this person was. And then he did all his songs and not one worship song that we could sing. And that was the last time he was here. You know, Jude, he was the half-brother of Jesus, but he doesn't play that card. I'm a servant or bondslave of Jesus Christ, a doulos. One who could be set free, but says, you know what, I want to serve my master because I love him. And that's all of us. We're all bondslaves of Jesus Christ. We don't exalt ourselves, we exalt our Lord. Jude also mentions James, his brother. He wrote the epistle of James. He was the head of the church in Jerusalem. And then he goes on to say who he's writing to. He's writing to Christians. He's writing to believers. And he identifies them in three specific ways. They were called. Who's calling us to Christ? It's the Holy Spirit, right? The Holy Spirit, Jesus said in John, the Holy Spirit will be with you. What does that mean? The Holy Spirit is drawing us to Jesus. Once we get saved, the Holy Spirit comes in us, but he's with us. And as we obey and listen and come to Christ, wow, we come to saving faith. We reject him, then we're doing what Jesus called blasphemy of the Holy Spirit. We're rejecting the work of the Holy Spirit in our lives, coming to Jesus. And you can do that over and over again and harden your heart and harden your heart, and you could reach a point of no return. Are those who get saved on their deathbed? Absolutely. But don't play that card. Who knows, right? During the Jewish religious leaders, some of them in Jesus' day said that they had passed, Jesus said they passed the point of no return. They blasphemed the Holy Spirit and could not get saved because they hardened their hearts so much. Now, after we respond to the call, we're sanctified by the Father, set apart. He's the master potter, molding and shaping our lives so we could be all that he wants us to be. And that's the present work of the Father in our lives. And it goes on until we go to be with him. That's what Paul said in Philippians 1:6. Being confident of this very thing, that he who has begun a good work in you will complete it until the day of Jesus Christ. Or as the Amplified Bible says, and I'm convinced and sure of this very thing, that he who began a good work in you will continue until the day of Jesus Christ, right up to the time of his return, developing that good work and perfecting and bringing it to full completion in you. I like that. He began a good work in us, and he'll complete that good work that he's begun in us. Can we lose our salvation? Well, Jude's last point, they were preserved in Jesus. He's the protector and guardian over our lives. He's the shepherd who leads us. And where is he leading us to? To glory. And one day we'll be taken home to be with him, just as he's told us. He's promised us. He's preparing a new home for our spirit and soul to dwell in. A mansion, you might say, or a permanent eternal dwelling place, as we're told in John chapter 14. So we see the future aspect of what Christ is doing, bringing us to glory. And we're secure in him. Why? Why are we secure in him? I like what Peter said in 1 Peter 1:5, who are kept by the power of God through faith for salvation, ready to be revealed in the last time. It doesn't say who are kept by the power of Joe, or you could put your name in there. Is our

foundation based on our power to maintain it and sustain it? No. It's based on the power of God. And if you doubt it, Peter goes on to say in 1 Peter 1:9, receiving the end of your faith, the salvation of your souls. There it is. Now, it's interesting. You don't see Jude use the word Trinity, and people go, oh, you know, Trinity's not in the Bible. No, but the picture is. So can't you look at the picture? The Holy Spirit calls us, the Father sanctifies us, and Jesus preserves us. Do they do much more than that? Absolutely, but that's what James is focusing on here. And look at what we can enjoy. Look at verse 2. Mercy, peace, and love be multiplied to you. Wow. I like that. Not just having mercy, peace, and love, but have it multiplied. This is what should fill our lives. Mercy is just not getting what we deserve, which is death because of our sins before a holy and righteous God. And why don't we get what we deserve, death? Because we made peace with God. We made peace with God through Jesus Christ. That's what Paul says in Romans 5, verses 1 through 2. Therefore, having been justified by faith, we have peace with God through our Lord Jesus Christ, through whom we also have access by faith into this grace in which we stand and rejoice in hope of the glory of God. You see, we make peace with God through Jesus Christ. Apart from coming to saving faith, we're at war with God. And look at what's going on today in the world. Do you think the world is at war with God? Look at what it's doing. Look at how it's behaving. Look at the immorality that is growing leaps and bounds. You know, well, Angie had mentioned it. I had forgotten about it. But in Madison, they had a bike ride, Pride Month, Gay Pride, naked bike ride. Why? Exactly why? Because the more immorality we're putting out there. I don't know about you, but if I'm riding a bike, I don't want to be naked. I'm sorry. But think about this. In Madison, they allowed this. What has happened? We're at war with God. And, you know, God will allow this to go on for a time, and then judgment will come. They are in God's face right now. You know how a kid throwing a temper tantrum is really mad at his parents and just... How long does that go on for? Well, there's a little time, and then, okay, now it's time. Discipline, judgment. And that's what we're seeing today. I think we're getting close to it. Now, Appleton had their Pride Month celebration on Saturday, I guess, and hardly anyone showed up, praise God. I was thankful for that. But, wow. So the world's at war with God. And the only way they're going to find peace is by making peace with God. Because you have to make peace with God to enjoy the peace of God in your life. Philippians 4, verses 6 through 7. Be anxious for nothing, but in everything, by prayer and supplication with thanksgiving, make your requests be made known to God. And the peace of God, which surpasses all understanding, will guard your hearts and your minds in Christ Jesus. Wow. You cannot have the peace of God without first making peace with God. And we make peace with God through Jesus Christ, as I've said. That's true peace. A peace that is beyond our understanding. It's a peace in the midst of turmoil. How could you be at peace? Because of God. That's the only one. Only way. So we have mercy and peace through Jesus and love. His love is poured out into our hearts and lives. Man, you cannot read the Gospels and not come to the point of saying, man, God's love is just amazing. I can't believe how much he loves sinful man, loves me. But he does. And it's that agape love. It's the unconditional love. He loved us when we were still sinners and went to the cross of Calvary to die for our sins. Paul, Romans 5:5 said, now hope does not disappoint because the love of God has been poured out into our hearts by the Holy Spirit who was given to us. God has given us this agape love, this supernatural love, this unconditional love. And he says, I want you to give that mercy and peace and love to others.
I want you to reach out to people. They don't deserve it. Neither do we. You see, once we feel that we're better than everyone else, we've placed ourselves up on a pedestal and we're looking down at people. We're on the same level. The only thing that is different for us is that we've come to Christ. We're not any better. And thus, someone reached out to us with the love of Jesus, may we do the same. You see how important that is? Now, Jude has so much to write about. He wants to talk about this common salvation issue. He's really excited, and we'll see more of this next week. But he wants to deal with an issue that he sees happening in the church back then and what we see happening today. And that's how I'm going to finish up our study this morning. And, you know, I realize that for some this may be difficult, but we need to understand the battle that's going on, the battle from the world we understand. Do you understand there's a battle within the church itself today? It'll be interesting. I hope, you know, at least a few pastors write me a letter after that opinion piece, because I love to talk with them. Not to put them down, but to talk with them. The whole reason I wrote the letter is to make them think, to stir their hearts. And that's really important. Because if they really were honest with themselves, they are judgmental because they don't agree with everything and anything. And so my judgment is made according to the Word of God. What is your judgment made by? Your feelings. And there is the danger. So, you know, my prayer is that we would truly understand the battle that is before us, because understand that even our government is going to come against some parts of the Bible. And we'll deal a little bit with that in a few minutes. But remember what Jesus said in Matthew 5, verses 10 and 11. He said, "Blessed are those who are persecuted for righteousness' sake, for theirs is the kingdom of heaven. Blessed are you when they revile and persecute you and say all kinds of evil against you falsely for my sake." Why are they being persecuted? For standing up for Jesus, for living for him. Paul said, yes, and all those who desire to live godly in Christ Jesus will suffer persecution. So when you stand up for righteousness, when you stand up for the things of God, the world is going to come after you. But now we also see the church coming after us. Interesting. And it will, not might. This will happen. One writer said, "But by far the greatest reason there is so little persecution is that the church has become like the world. If you want to get along, the formula is simple. Approve of the world's morals and ethics, at least outwardly. Live like the world lives. Laugh at its humor. Immerse yourself in its entertainment. Smile benignly when God is mocked. Act as if all religions converge on the same road. Don't mention hell. Draw no moral judgments. Take no stand on moral political issues. Above all, do not share your faith. Follow this formula and it will be smooth sailing. But the fact is, the church must be persecuted or it's no church at all. People need to be told that if they follow Christ, there will be a price to pay. It will affect how they get along at school. It will affect their profile at the club. It will affect how they make their living.

That's all the time we have for today's teaching. If you would like a personal copy of this message, mention today's date when you contact us. Our mailing address is Calvary Chapel, Manitowoc, Post Office Box 224, Manitowoc, Wisconsin, 54221-0224. Our telephone number is area code 920-682-6163. Or visit us on the web at www.thesustainingword.com, where you can listen to past studies and review the study notes. It is the hope of Pastor Joel and the congregation of Calvary Chapel, Manitowoc, that you would grow in the grace and knowledge of our Lord and Savior, Jesus Christ. Until next time, may the Lord nourish you with His sustaining word.

1 Corinthians chapter 9, verses 24 through 27. Do you not know that those who run in a race all run, but one receives the prize? Run in such a way that you may obtain it. And everyone who competes for the prize is temperate in all things. Now they do it to obtain a perishable crown, but we for an imperishable crown. Therefore I run thus, not with uncertainty. Thus I fight, not as one who beats the air, but I discipline my body and bring it into subjection, lest when I have preached to others, I myself have become disqualified. This has been your sustaining word of the day, brought to you by Calvary Chapel of Manitowoc.

0: 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Stay tuned at the end of the message for additional information. 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
1: So, since Satan currently is a convicted foe, but not a sentenced foe, do you see the difference? There's two phases in a trial, the conviction stage and the sentencing phase. Satan is convicted. I mean, he's going down. He was convicted at the cross, but the penalty hasn't been imposed yet. So since we're living in between Satan's conviction and the imposition of the sentence, which will take place when the angel is dispatched to bind Satan in the abyss for 1,000 years, since we're living in between, the devil is just wreaking havoc in the world. It's like dealing with somebody that knows that they're going down.

down. It's inevitable that they're going down, and so their agenda is just to take as many people down with them as they possibly can. So look at all of these things Satan has done in this interim time period. In the past, he lied to Adam and Eve. He corrupted the pre-flood gene pool. Got a lot of questions about that, by the way, on social media. Go to our Angelology series if you want the in-depth teaching on that, and go to the last 6 lessons where we explain that passage thoroughly. He accused and he afflicted Job. He disputed Michael regarding Moses' body. He tempted David to take a census. He accused the high priest Joshua. He tempted Christ. He tested Peter. He possessed Judas. One of the most painful things you could do as a teacher is listen to yourself teach after the fact. And it's like, wow, I really messed that up. I messed that up. And last week I said Satan possessed Jesus. Okay, that's an error. Satan did not possess Jesus. He possessed Judas, John 13, verse 27. Not the first mistake I've made, and it won't be the last. And then notice 1 Thessalonians 2, verse 18, he hindered Paul. And I have it underlined because this is why Paul is praying for the Thessalonians to be protected from Satan. Because Paul himself knew what an obstacle Satan was in his own life and ministry. So back in the first letter, 1 Thessalonians 2, verse 18, and remember the two Thessalonian letters are written back to back. Back in the first letter, Paul writes in 1 Thessalonians 2, verse 18, "For we wanted to come to you, I, Paul." Now, Paul typically doesn't reinsert his own name into his letter after the opening salutation. But in this case, he reinserts his name because he's so serious about the subject matter. "For we wanted to come to you, I, Paul, more than once." And when you kind of track the language down in the extra-biblical literature, it's like a tail wagging behind a dog. It's used that way outside the Bible, the verbs and so forth that are used here. In other words, Paul says, I kept trying to come to you like a tail wagging behind a dog. I kept wanting to come to you, but every time I wanted to come to you, Satan kept stopping me. And Paul had to explain that to him because they, as new Christians, were saying Paul hasn't come back to us because he doesn't care about us. Paul says that's the furthest reality possible. I do care about you. I'm your mother. I'm your father, spiritually speaking. I kept wanting to come to you, but Satan kept throwing up roadblocks. Now, he doesn't tell us what Satan did, how Satan did it. He just is very clear that Satan, as Hal Lindsey wrote in the title of his Revelation commentary years ago, I love the title. It's entitled, Satan is Alive and Well on Planet Earth. Actually, that's not his Revelation commentary. His Revelation commentary is There's a New World Coming. But he wrote another book after his most famous book, The Late Great Planet Earth, called Satan is Alive and Well on Planet Earth. And I love that title because it captures the biblical truth that we're living in the devil's world. So since Paul had personally experienced obstruction by Satan, he's praying for the Thessalonians that they would be protected from Satan there. In 2 Thessalonians 3, verse 3. In other words, Paul says, I've got firsthand experience in dealing with the devil. Just continuing with this list, and we gave this last time, so I'm going over it fast here, just by way of remembrance. Satan afflicted Paul with a thorn in the flesh. Satan influenced Ananias and Sapphira to lie to the Holy Spirit. Satan snatches the word of God from people's hearts when the Bible is taught. It's just a fascinating study. If I could put on a hidden camera on myself and let you follow me around the whole day, it's like I have unbroken concentration when I'm watching a movie on TV. Can absorb it perfectly for 2 hours. But then it comes time to study the Bible and prepare for Bible study, and my mind is going every possible direction.
There have been countless times where we've tried to do our podcast where right when we start, boom, here comes the SLBC lawnmowers. I mean, it's almost like clockwork. Well, what day are they coming? Well, Wednesday or Thursday. All right, well, let's do the podcast on Wednesday. Here come the lawnmowers on Wednesday. All right, let's move it to Thursday. That'll fix the problem. Here come the lawnmowers on Thursday. And not that mowing the lawn is some kind of evil thing. I mean, praise the Lord for lawnmowers. It's just fascinating that all that noise starts right when we're ready to do the podcast. So finally, it's fortunate we have deacons here who are a lot smarter than the church staff. And Bill Mitchie, who's out there, said, well, what days are you not going to be here? Well, we're not going to be here Monday, and we're not going to do the podcast on Friday. And he calls the lawnmower and says, you guys come Monday and Friday. So thank you, Bill Mitchie, for binding Satan out of the lawnmowers. But it's, I mean, just watch it happen. I mean, when the word of God is taught, your minds too will travel all kinds of different directions. Gee, I'm getting hungry. My stomach is growling. Boy, I need to talk to so-and-so before I leave. I mean, it's a tremendous angelic conflict that's going on whenever the word of God is proclaimed, because Luke 8, verse 12 says Satan wants to blind the mind. He doesn't want the word of God to go into a human heart, because the word of God does not return void. He understands its power. So he perpetually works to snatch the word of God from either the unbeliever or, in some cases, God's people. That, by the way, is why we have the child policy that we have here. You know, children under age 10, you know, we encourage them to go into the children's ministry, or young mothers with separation anxiety, you know, we encourage you to go into the fellowship hall where the service is live streamed. Because if a child is in here, eventually what's going to happen, and I've never seen this go well in all the years I've been doing this, is the child will start screaming or crying, and then all of a sudden the focus becomes, oh, look at that cute little baby over there. And when you're doing that, then you're not paying attention to the word of God being taught. So the child policy is not some kind of anti-child mentality. It's just put in place because we basically know how Satan operates. Satan rules the world, 1 John 5, verse 19. He blinds the mind. That's why you can be arguing with people about Christianity, and it's like talking to a brick wall. Why is that? Because Satan has taken their mind and blinded it, so they can't see. So they don't need more yelling and screaming. And keep that in mind when you're on social media and people are putting up their objections to Christianity. You know, you keep thinking, if I put up this verse or use this argument, then everything's going to be fine. Well, the truth of the matter is, not necessarily, because Satan is blinding the mind. It's what you're involved in is an angelic conflict. And at some point you have to withdraw from the conversation if it's not going anywhere. And pray to the Lord, because only the Lord can help a person in that condition. Satan sends false ministers. You know, believe it or not, there are people that stand behind pulpits and carry Bibles that are put there by the devil. So just because someone is standing in a place of religious authority and has a bunch of best-selling books on Amazon and has a television ministry that goes around the world and looks like they're filling up a whole stadium, you shouldn't automatically think that that person is there because God put him there. The devil puts people in place too. Satan sends false gospels. Gospel means good news. If you're listening to someone that thinks the good news is believe plus obey, that's a false gospel. Satan sows unbelievers amongst believers. I mean, here are this little group of disciples are walking around with Jesus for 3 years, 12 disciples. And then Jesus says, one of you is going to betray me at the end of his ministry with them.
And they all didn't point at Judas and say, well, it's obviously Judas. He's the betrayer. No one ever suspected Judas. They all said, is it me? Is it me? Is it me? So there's a situation right there where Satan took someone that was unsaved, Judas. We know he was unsaved because Jesus said of him, it would be better for him if he'd never been born, which is a very strange way to refer to a believer. And beyond that, only Judas is called the son of perdition. That title is only given to Judas and the Antichrist in Scripture. When Judas committed suicide, Luke says Judas went to his own place, which is a very strange way to describe the death of a believer. Judas was clearly unsaved, and no one ever suspected it, because he walked the walk and talked the talk, and cast out demons in Matthew chapter 10 along with the rest. But here's Satan taking a guy, inserting him into the group of the 12, because Jesus in Matthew 13 verses 38 and 39 says that kind of thing happens. Satan performs miracles. We've spent a lot of time on that one already. He promotes immorality. I mean, have you noticed that almost every TV program is pushing the boundaries of God sexually? I mean, all of them do this, and at some point you have to ask yourself, well, why? Well, Satan is the promoter of immorality. Righteousness exalts a nation. Sin is a reproach to any people. The way to destroy the United States of America is to cause the population to become immoral. When the book of Proverbs says righteousness exalts a nation, it doesn't say independent oil exploration exalts a nation. Reduction of the capital gains tax exalts a nation. I mean, those are all important issues. But what really exalts a nation is the righteousness of the citizenry. So if you want to destroy the country, where over the last 200 years has been used as a vehicle to export the gospel, then you cause the population to become immoral. And now we have television, which is able to export immorality into every single living room and every single home in a way that's unprecedented in world history. And I understand there could be some good things on television too. It's a neutral medium, but at the same time, the devil can use it and is using it. He opposes God's people, Ephesians 6. He tempts God's people. He uses the carnality of Christians. He causes physical problems, not all, but some can be attributable to the work of Satan. He influences civil government. I'm glad we don't have to worry about that today. Of course, I'm being facetious. He lies. John 8:44 calls him the father of lies. Definite article. The father of lies, father source, the source of deception. And then he deceives at a level that's unreal. Those verses in Revelation 12, verse 9, and I also think over in Revelation 20, verse 3, but particularly chapter 12, verse 9, it says he deceives the whole world. I mean, think about that. Being able to usher everyone on planet Earth. What do we have, 8 billion people or more on this planet worldwide? The devil is deceiving all of them. And the only ones that aren't walking in deception are people that are in the Word, born again, and regularly putting on the full armor of God. So that's quite a laundry list, isn't it? And that's not even exhaustive. I mean, you could take my list and go further with it. But this is just a sampling. And so with that in mind, it's no wonder that Paul says to the Thessalonians, when I pray for you, the first thing I'm praying for is your protection from Satan. And then the second thing that he prays for them is their continued obedience. And there it is in verse 4. We have confidence in the Lord concerning you, that you are doing and will continue to do what we command. So when he says we have confidence concerning you, it's kind of like saying, I realize Satan can cause a lot of problems.
But I'm praying for you, and I have confidence that that's not going to happen to you. So it's sort of a contrast as you move away from verse 3 into verse 4. It reminds me an awful lot of the author of Hebrews, who warned the Hebrews of apostasy and the consequences of apostasy. But then in Hebrews 6, verse 9, the author of Hebrews says, "But beloved, we are convinced of better things concerning you." Yes, apostasy, departure from known truth is real, but we're confident this isn't going to happen to you. That is sort of what Paul is expressing here to the Thessalonians. Verse 4, "We have confidence in the Lord concerning you that you are doing and will continue to do what we command." Now, obviously here he is speaking of the middle tense of salvation, which is the growth of the Thessalonians. We know that because back in verse 1, he calls them brethren. This can't mean fellow Jews, although brethren can be used to describe fellow Jews, Romans 9, verse 3, because the book of Acts tells us that Paul's converts in Thessalonica were outside of the synagogue. In fact, the Jews kicked him out of the synagogue, and he reaped a great harvest amongst the Gentiles. So when he calls them brethren, he's talking about the fellow body of Christ, the fellow family of God. So he says there in verse 4, "We have confidence in the Lord concerning you that you are doing and will continue to do what we command." So he's not trying to lead them to Christ. He is trying to get them to grow in Christ, because that's a command given to the Christian there, that you are doing and will continue to do what we command. So we're dealing with phase 2 of salvation, which is progressive sanctification, one's growth in Christ. You have to learn really fast as a Christian that part of the Bible deals with birth issues, how to get saved. But then after a person is saved, then the Bible is dealing with growth issues. How does a saved person grow? And some places just tell you how to get saved over and over again, which is great, but they never teach you how to grow. When Paul makes this statement here in verse 4, he's talking about not their birth, they're already born, they're brethren, but their growth in Christ. So in the first phase of salvation, called justification, it happened in the past. We are saved from sin's penalty. That's why there are some scripture verses that say we have been saved. And I'm basically, before I get saved, I'm a single-natured entity. I have a nature that hates God. My parents never had to sit me down and say, "Okay, we're going to teach you how to sin today. You ready? Here's how you are to hoard your toys and be selfish. Now let me try it a few times and see if you can catch on." Okay, today's lesson, we're going to teach you how to throw a tantrum when you can't get your way. Ready? Here's how you do it. Ah! All right, try it a couple times, see if it fits. Because the truth of the matter is, at the moment of conception and at the moment of birth, I already knew how to do all those things, even if I was this cute little lovely child on the outside. Because I inherited a nature that's at war with God because of original sin. And so the dominant problem in my life is I need something new inside of me. And that's called the new birth spiritually. And then I hear the gospel and I get saved and the new nature comes inside of me and the Holy Spirit comes inside of me. And that's called regeneration. So then the Lord says, "Okay, you've been born. Now it's time to grow." And I've got this highlighted here because that's what Paul's dealing with there in verse 4. He wants them to not just be born, but to grow. Now, if I don't grow, does that mean I haven't been born? Of course not. Look at people in the natural world that have developmental issues. They're still born. So just because a person isn't growing right or maturing right doesn't mean they haven't been birthed in the first place. So growth does not occur automatically. It occurs in phase 2 of salvation, called progressive sanctification, where now salvation is in the present tense, where I'm not being saved from sin's penalty anymore.
I'm now being gradually delivered from sin's power. And that's why there are certain Bible verses that indicate that we are being saved.

Nature is still there. It's very real. It feels very real. But I can say, like Nancy Reagan said, related to drugs, just say no. Because God has given me the resources to do that. Now, I couldn't do that prior to salvation because I was a slave to that old nature. See that? And then the third phase of salvation is glorification, which is future tense of salvation. That's why the word saved is used in the future tense many times in the Bible. We will be saved. And there I'm delivered from sin's very presence. So examples of verses that put save in the past tense would be Ephesians 2, 8 and 9, Titus 3, 5. Examples of verses that put save in the present tense is Philippians 2, 12. Examples of verses that put save in the future tense is Romans 5, verse 2. And guess what? At glorification, which only requires death or the rapture, whichever comes first, now I'm single-natured. Well, what happened to the old nature? It's gone. I won't even have a desire to sin anymore. Can you imagine that? I sure have it now, but I won't have it then. So I'm single-natured before justification, and then I'm single-natured again in glorification. So unless you think through this, you're confused your whole life as a Christian related to what verses relate to which section of salvation. And this is why people are teaching these very false gospels today. They're front-loading justification with sanctification and making it sound like you have to do things in progressive sanctification in addition to faith alone to experience justification. So of all of the teachings you could ever give yourself to as a Christian, you got to get this one down. Because if you don't get this one down, you're going to be confused your whole Christian life. And you're going to be confused by countless well-meaning preachers that haven't been trained properly. I'm not saying they're not talented. But one of the scariest things on planet Earth is a talented speaker that doesn't know what they're talking about, because they have the ability to influence a lot of people. That's why James 3, verse 1 says, "Let few of you presume to be teachers, knowing that the teacher will incur the stricter judgment." A lot of people out there with the three G's, right? Good looks, the guitar, and the gift of gab, and have huge followings. And you listen to them teach, and they're not even able to distinguish between justification and sanctification, and putting everybody into a state of confusion. And James 3, verse 1 says, "Let few of you presume to be teachers, knowing that the teacher will incur the stricter judgment." I'm thinking to myself, man, I've got enough problems in my own ministry to worry about. I get that. But I don't want to be you at the Bema Seat judgment of Christ. I mean, I'm really glad I'm not you, because at least I've sat under people that do know what they're doing and have taught me to make basic distinctions, because they're reflected in the Word of God. So when Paul in verse 4 says, "We have confidence in the Lord concerning you,"

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2: Being around truth is not the same thing as being changed by it. A person can know the language, recognize the verses, sit through the message.

Still keep God at arm's length. Familiarity can look a lot like faith, even when the heart is still resisting what God is saying. Jesus saw that up close. People listened to him, watched him, and still walked away unchanged. Not because he was hard to understand, because surrender asks for more than interest. It asks for trust. It is possible to admire Jesus without following him, to agree with what is right and still hold back the part of life he is trying to reach. But God does not call people closer just to leave them the same. He calls you to trust him, to let grace do more than visit the surface. So do not confuse being around the things of God with actually walking with him. Those are not the same thing. WTSWLP, the Sustaining Word Radio.

0: Walking the Old Path, the radio ministry outreach of Old Path Ministries in Texas. Walking the Old Path is a chapter-by-chapter, verse-by-verse study of God's Word, from Genesis to the book of Revelation. Everybody, and welcome back to the show. Today we're going to be continuing on. So if you have your Bible handy, as always, join us as we stay the course by walking the old path. Pastor Chris?
1: Now, if all you heard was this, surely I will pour out my spirit on you and I will make my words known to you, we would think Holy Spirit. We would think this is God speaking. It's wisdom who's speaking here. Now, there are some really cool parallels we'll look at here in just a moment, but let's remember, Solomon's not trying to give us some cryptic way that this is God speaking to us and that the Holy Spirit is in mind here. He's really saying this is just day-to-day wisdom being put down from one person to another with the Bible as its basis. Wisdom is crying out and offering, saying, now that you've heard the things that I've said to you, I'm asking you to turn. This is the idea of fully realizing your own folly and all the contempt and all the malicious things that you've said and done, finally coming to a place of recognizing you're kind of caught, you're guilty, and now you have a decision to make. Wisdom is saying, I will allow for you to come to the point of saying, great, you've convinced me I'm wrong. And this turning is that idea of repentance. It's like, I'm going to reject everything that I've done so far. I'm going to finally take the counsel of wisdom and I'm going to walk accordingly. So this is the offer that's being given by wisdom. And then here's the promise. The promise is, if you will do this, I will pour out my spirit on you, and I will make my words known to you. Now, again, I don't think for a moment that Solomon is thinking anything outside of what's on his mind here, that wisdom would be able to do this. I can show you a way to conduct yourself that will be away from everything that you've done so far if you'll just turn from it. So from Solomon's point of view, I believe very much that that's what he's thinking. Now, we cannot get away from the place of our own look at the text and say, in an application sense, when we apply what we're reading here, yeah, then this really takes on a very different kind of a characteristic to the believer. We read this and go, that sounds like the work of the Holy Spirit, and it is definitely the work of the Holy Spirit. So does that mean that we're reading too much into it, or that we're thinking that somehow Solomon was doing the, you know, reading too much into it, being cryptic about it, that this is actually the work of the Holy Spirit that's being spoken of here? No, it just is a way of applying and saying, how would the 21st century believer look at this and say, how does wisdom find its way into our own lives, and how are we communicated with in the things that we're supposed to do? Again, here, Solomon writing to the son, believer to believer, if we're saying believer to believer here in the 21st century, we're able to say that God speaks to us through his word and the Holy Spirit is the one who guides us. So when God gives us a decision to make, if we make the correct decision, then we can know this, that the Spirit will be there and giving us understanding and wisdom and helping us walk accordingly. That we can know, that we can have complete peace with, and know that this is what God's intention is. So on the application side of this, you know, 3,000 years down the road, reading it as we see it right now, we would say things have changed so much in God's interaction with mankind that we literally have God in the person of the Holy Spirit being the one who could be poured out on us and give us understanding of how we are to conduct ourselves. It takes us from being that person as the mocker and the scoffer to the person who becomes obedient to the word of God and the leading of the Holy Spirit as he shows us the way that we're supposed to conduct ourselves and walk. Really, really cool. So when I read the rest of this, it should resonate with you in saying, you know, in this scenario, putting ourselves into it, reading ourselves into this text in the 21st century, it's not just wisdom who has cried out to us. Wisdom is making the right decision based on the call that's gone out to us. It's that Jesus has called out to us, and he's the one who's called us to repentance. And so he says to us that this is, if you want to avoid the folly and everything that you've followed so far, you can turn to me. And if you'll turn to me, I will give to you the Holy Spirit, and he will be the one who leads you and guides you. So what we have is the perfect in the application of what could have only been wisdom would have had to fill this space in Solomon's time. Now we would see it and say, great, wisdom's wonderful, but wisdom and its source is the Lord himself, and he's given to us the Holy Spirit. This was the promise. So we get that chapters 14, 15, 16 in the book of John's Gospel. If you're not really familiar with it, just do this. Read what Jesus has to say to the disciples. It's in the upper room, so it's the last hours of his life being a free man. And he begins to talk to them about the Holy Spirit and what he will do among them. So the vine and the branches of chapter 15 goes in there, the Holy Spirit who leads them and guides them, things that Jesus would love to say to them, but they couldn't even grasp it fully, but they would when the Holy Spirit would come. All of that's found in those three chapters. So go ahead and read those for yourself. And with that in mind, recognize that Jesus says, I am about to leave this earth. Though they're not hearing him, this is what he's telling them. I'm leaving, but don't be afraid. I'm not going to leave you as orphans. I'm going to see that the Holy Spirit is sent to you. I'll send him myself. Other places says the Father will send him or that he'll be sent. But you'll receive the Holy Spirit, and he will be the one who will take the things that you've heard from me, and he'll remind you of those. He will lead you in truth. So it's the reason why we know the Holy Spirit is to us what Jesus was to the apostles. He was right there with them, gave them instruction, and was always present with them. So it is with the believer in Jesus, the one who's been forgiven of their sins, they're born again. They are inhabited by the Holy Spirit, and he's the one who leads and guides. So with that in mind, look at how this reads from that point. So turn at my rebuke, surely I will pour out my spirit upon you, and I will make my words known to you, which is the second part of what the Holy Spirit does. Not just guiding, but then taking what we know from the word and making it understandable to us. So he says, now because I have called you and you have refused. Now here's the problem. The wisdom does this, and we realize this is kind of the problem. The Holy Spirit, again, going back to what John had to say, in the 16th chapter, we're told by Jesus why the Spirit is sent. He's here to convict the world of sin, righteousness, and judgment. And he gives that explanation there. When we're around other fellow believers, we can say, these are the ones like I am, who have come to the Lord and says, as he cried out to me, like wisdom does here, and offered me a way out to leave my folly and my foolishness, my contempt and all that stuff behind, and then to come to him, now the Spirit has resided in us. But we are the small, the almost microscopic minority of humanity. Most reject him completely if they even acknowledge that he exists. So here's what happens of them. Those who would refuse wisdom, this is really ultimately the same destination or outcome for those that would reject God. Although there are some interesting things that we find Solomon's life 3,000 years ago and how he viewed the world is a little different than ours. You'll see that in just a moment. So he says, or so wisdom says, because I have called you and you refused, I then have stretched out my hand and no one regarded, because you disdained all of my counsel and you would have none of my rebuke. Now, remember, this is the exact same kind of problem that will have eternal consequence when it comes to those who have rejected Jesus. This sounds very, very much reminiscent of what we would read in the book of Revelation, when there's really no remedy for those people who would reject him. There's no recourse. God does not drag people into heaven kicking and screaming. It's an invitation to those who would receive it. So just a fascinating, fascinating thing that is said here. And from Solomon's point of view, again, this is wisdom. Not heeding wisdom is going to create a temporary problem for the people. We understand the whole principle here played out in the eternal sense takes on a much different characteristic, but it's still the same problem. God, either through wisdom to these people here at this time, we're not heeding wisdom. They're going to have to deal with the fallout of it there, you know, the here and now. But if we look at it through our eyes, that still has application because right now, I could finish recording this Bible study and go do my normal day-to-day things. And I have all kinds of times when I can make a decision one way or the other. Wisdom would tell me to do this. Ignoring wisdom, and I do that. There is probably going to be consequence to that, no matter, you know, what it is, in varying degrees. That could really end poorly. So that's really true. That's here and now. And one day to the next, that stuff's going to play out. But if we really understand this in the eternal sense, this really starts to sound very familiar to our ears in the eternal sense. So, because you have disdained all of my counsel and you would have none of my rebuke, I also will laugh at your calamity and I will mock you when your terror comes. Now, here's where you see, as Solomon sees the world through his eyes, that wisdom would say, okay, you didn't want to listen to what I had to say. Now that it's all falling apart, I'm just going to sit here and laugh at you. God doesn't do that with those. We see that in the book of Psalms as well, that God laughs them to derision, the nations and the heathen that rage. But when I read through the book of Revelation in particular, and I see when God is really meting out the final of his punishment, there's no rejoicing in that. There's no mocking. There's no laughing and saying, well, you should have done something different, but now look at you. He's never that way. So man's perception, especially 3,000 years ago, as Solomon had it, and if it's just wisdom that's speaking, and again, let's make sure that we're not crossing over too much here. Wisdom, as he puts it here, would be personified about, here's how you're supposed to conduct yourself. This is what you're supposed to do. A wise person will do this, a foolish person will do that, and then they'll have to deal with the fallout. It's more here and now type stuff. It's not speaking necessarily of eternal matters, but the principles do remain. Because again, if we think about, well, where is something like this? Because now wisdom is that God has given man a choice, that they can choose to accept his gift offered to them, or they can reject it. They have that opinion. They have that ability. Now, there are a large portion of the church doesn't even agree with that. I don't care. But they're going to say, well, no, man doesn't have that choice. But I do believe that he does. And so the choice put there for us to take what God has given offered. And applying wisdom would say, I'll accept the offer that he's given on his terms, and I'll be grateful for that. And so as a result of that, everything's going to go really well for us. For those who would reject it, God doesn't find anything funny about that. He doesn't find a reason to say, well, you should have listened to me. You know, you have only yourself to blame, so told you so, all that kind of stuff. Wisdom might be able to do that and tell you, well, you were warned, so sorry, but you were warned. Wisdom could do that. God doesn't do that. So, man will be responsible for his own decision, but nonetheless, when that decision, if it turns to an eternity separated from him, God finds no satisfaction in that. He wouldn't laugh about it. He wouldn't find it funny. So verse 26, I will laugh at your calamity. I will mock you when your terror comes. And when your terror comes like a storm and your destruction comes like a whirlwind, when distress and anguish come upon you, then they will call on me, but I will not answer. They will seek me diligently, but they will not find me. Now that's, if it's wisdom speaking, and again, if whatever it was that they were warned about, if it's too late, then wisdom's going to say, I can't help you with that. Now, if this is one of those things, again, this has a real familiar ring when you think about it. The people that Jesus was contending with, John 7 into 8, the people that were really, like his adversaries, chapter 7 in particular, the Pharisees and those who just really opposed him. He had said at one point, you're going to seek for me. The day's going to come. You're going to seek for me and you will not be able to find me. It's going to be too late. And they didn't understand exactly what he meant. But it was just like, the day's going to come when I'm not going to be here anymore. And it's going to be too late. You're not going to know what to do. They mocked him even for saying that. But that idea that there comes a time when it's just beyond, there's nothing more that can be done. So it's that idea of, well, I have regret because I've missed out and there's nothing that I can do. This would be the kind of people, if we try to think about it in the eternal sense, that after they've died, or think about the rich man and Lazarus. Remember when the rich man was there and realized the folly that he had and that he was separated from God and there was no fixing it? Let me go back and at least warn everybody else. So that regret that comes after it's too late, that tends to be the way that we would look at this rather than wisdom saying, I can't help you, or I won't help you rather, but I can. It's past the point where everything that I'd warned you about has now come to the point where it's beyond, and you've made your decision, now you're locked into it. That could be very easily understood, New Testament sense, same way, a person who had heard the gospel again, again, and again, only to die and not have it available to them anymore. That would be one way of making the application to this. But again, wisdom would tell you, don't do this, and you go ahead and do it, and it all falls apart and blows up in your face. Wisdom can't do anything to help you. Wisdom would just say, I told you, but you refuse to listen. So can't help you. There it is. You've done what you've done, and you can't undo it. So when your terror comes like a storm and your destruction comes like a whirlwind, when distress and anguish come upon you, then you will call to me, but I will not answer. They will seek me diligently, but they will not find me. Why? Because they hated knowledge and they did not choose the fear of the Lord. Going back to what we read in verse 7. So they had no, this is where it does become a matter of knowing that it is godly counsel and it's godly wisdom that's been given. But probably for that reason and that reason alone is why they rejected it. And we see that in our day to day. You can tell people the most practical things, but you attach a Bible verse to it and all of a sudden the defenses go up, the barriers are there, and they will not listen. The day will come, and again, when we start to get more looking at it in the eternal sense, because now he's kind of brought it back to being a spiritual matter, as far as the fear of the Lord. They refuse to listen to that. They refuse to recognize God's authority, not only to speak, but to do, and to give direction, and to tell of consequence. If all of that is jettisoned and no one wants to listen to it, there is no excuse for them. This is not something that was just like somebody gave them a bunch of opinion. This would be wisdom saying, wisdom cries out giving godly counsel that would lead a person to the fear of the Lord that would lead to the right outcome. But all of that was rejected and mocked, and the scoffers scoffed. Well, you know, we're told about the scoffers in 2 Peter 3, the people who said, well, you know, where's the Lord, you know, ever since the prophets died, nothing has changed. So where's his coming? That's the mockery that's going to be taking place. Peter talks about it even future our time, though we hear the rumblings now. So, you know, you people have been telling us that Jesus is coming back, but, you know, where is he? We haven't seen him. You know, the mockery that always goes on with that. So they would have, verse 29, because they hated knowledge and did not choose the fear of the Lord, they would have none of my counsel, wisdom speaking here, and they despised my every rebuke. And remember, wisdom here was trying to turn them back to the Lord. And every time that I tried to correct them, telling them, turn to the Lord, here's what wisdom would dictate that you do, wisdom was met with nothing but mockery and disdain and hatred and foolish people doing foolish things and desiring that instead of correction. So they have to deal with their own consequences. So it says here, they would have none of my counsel, and they despised every single rebuke or any call to turning, any turn for repentance. Therefore, they will eat the fruit of their own way, and they will be filled to the full with their own fancies. So they're going to reap what they sow. Everything that they have wanted, that they say that they have wanted, now that they've gotten it and they find that the danger of it, not the danger, the destruction of it, wisdom won't be able to help out. And really, again, if we're going to take a look at this in the overall thing, once man dies and made his decision, and again, we're studying the book of Revelation when it comes to Thursdays here. It's going to take us still a ways to get there, but when we get to chapter 13, the people will receive the mark of the beast, and by that time, they're still alive here on earth, but there will be no recourse for them, even if they try to repent of it and everything else. They had made their choice and God holds them to it. They're going to take the mark of this person knowing the consequences. So verse 32. And here we're going to get back to the normal course of what we usually see. This will be a great example. And I'm hoping the people who are listening to this, you've probably been through Proverbs before and you know the construction of it. There are these people and there are those people. There is this action and then there is that action. There's always the point counterpoint. For the turning away from of the simple will slay them, and the complacency of fools will destroy them. But whoever listens to me will dwell safely and will be secure without fear of evil. Those are just truisms. So again, remember, Solomon here is the one writing, but he's writing as though he were wisdom personified. and speaking as though wisdom could speak. So let me just put it this way. I think it's this, the Holy Spirit moving on Solomon to say the things that he does and then take on the persona of being the person wisdom and being able to speak through Solomon. This would be wisdom speaking. Hopefully that makes sense. So the final thought to it, for the turning away of the simple will slay him. And the turning away means you haven't listened to what's been said to you. The turning away is not that they've turned away from their evil, but they've turned away from wise counsel that wisdom has offered to them. So the turning away of the simple will slay them. Remember, he's already dealt with the simple that we see here in verse 22. It's bringing it back to that same group of people. And again, the simple ones, they're just the one given to folly. They're the opposite of those who would give themselves to wisdom. So the turning away of the simple is going to destroy them. It will slay them. And the complacency of fools will destroy them. Now, that's an interesting thing, because complacency is just inaction, knowing that you should have action. There's something that you should do. You're complacent. You're apathetic. You just, yeah, I should, but I'll get around to it later. It's just laziness. So there is a danger to that. There's the people who love the things that they do that are foolish, that are simple. They don't want to listen to what wisdom would have to say, or if they've paid attention to wisdom, not just ignored it, but put it off. Just complacent, I'll get around to it, no big deal. They're indifferent. That's a problem. Here, those things, they will destroy them. So being slain and being destroyed, basically same outcome. For the people who will never turn away, they will not receive rebuke, or the ones who have heard it but just didn't act upon it. They didn't outright reject it. They just didn't do anything with it. But whoever listens to me, wisdom, will dwell safely and will be secure without fear of evil. No fear of what may come next at the hands of evil or evil intent. Now, again, we can take that next step in the application and say, this wisdom, the personification of wisdom, if this is the Holy Spirit speaking to us here in these days, it takes on an even greater element because we understand the eternal ramifications of things. We understand that the Holy Spirit will take what is written in the Word for us, which is volumes more than Solomon had. And I made mention of this a number of times in Psalms. Think about what was actually in writing for the time of Solomon. So, obviously, none of the New Testament is written. That's still 1,000 years down the road. So none of the New Testament is written. The prophets, none of the prophets are written. Ezra, Esther, Nehemiah, Ruth, none of that stuff is written. Of course, the records of the kings, because he's the third king. All the other kings that are coming after him that we learn that history, none of that stuff is in writing. So think most of the Bible that we know of is not even there for Solomon to read. So then that helps us to understand, look at how much more God has revealed to us here and now, and why it's even that much more incumbent upon the person who says they believe in God to know the full counsel of his word. So a little bit here and a little bit there, and not knowing much else other than just the things that we might hear regurgitated on a Sunday morning, you know, simple message, but never digging into the scriptures ourselves. That means that there's so much there that God would have in by way of instruction for us that if it's ignored, we do that to our own peril. We need to know these things and know them accurately. So the Holy Spirit would cry out to us and say, come learn from me. Wisdom will say, learn from me. You're going to find that all throughout as we go through Proverbs. Wisdom is presented this way. Wisdom would dictate this, you know, do this, don't do that kind of a thing. And whether it is expressly said, it's really implied in a bunch of other places. When Solomon starts saying, well, the person that does this is that, the person who does this is this. Good, bad, all the parallels. But wisdom is woven in through this entire book. And it's making the right decisions when confronted with particular decisions that need to be made. But again, when we start to read a passage like this, putting it into the understanding on the application side to us in the 21st century, adding in that boy, just how much more, not only information do we have, but the agency and the work of the Holy Spirit to make known to us what these things are. We are so far without excuse. Goodness, there's no way that we can ever look at God and say, if only you had fill in the blank when it comes to instruction. We have everything that we need and more. So really interesting. I'm going to try to do that a lot with this book as we go through it, to say, well, this is pretty interesting when you think about it just in the normal day-to-day of you know, human existence and life from Solomon's time. But, man, look at it through the Bible in the New Testament sense, and to the believer who's indwelt with the Holy Spirit, and this book takes on an entirely different dimension. And so, again, we'll make that application. Again, this book is primarily for the person to read and say, okay, therefore what? What should I know based on my knowledge here and now? And because what Solomon had said here, there's so much more that can be taken in for the decision-making part of this. So application. Very, very important that we understand that that's the key to doing and understanding this particular passage. So if you have any questions on any of what I shared here today, let me know. Contact me through the ministry's website, oldpaththeology.net, or put your comments in the section there in YouTube. If you have any questions on this, then I'll be happy to answer them with you, or for you, I should say. Love to be able to get this information out there and get us all thinking in ways that we ought to, of how do we apply what we read in the Scripture to our day-to-day lives. So we'll pick up at Proverbs 2. And you'll notice that as we start going through this, after the first few weeks, we'll be able to kind of pick up speed in this, and because there's a lot of repetition in this, and you'll find a lot of similarities in the psalm. So we can kind of move through it at a little bit quicker of a pace. But this first one is pretty unique in the way that they're written, and it's being able to kind of put out some things in basic principle that will be kind of guidelines of how we study the book going forward. So hopefully that's helpful to you. Again, if you have any questions, then let me know through the email that's at the website, oldpaththeology.net, and we'll pick up at Proverbs 2 next week.
0: 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Everyone at Walking the Old Path would like to thank you for listening. And we do hope that you'll return with us again as we stay the course by walking the old path. Till next time.
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2: And we do thank you for joining us today for our Friday news roundup and comment. Again, our thanks to Sandy for preparing so many stories and obtaining them through many, many sources through the course of this week. And thankful for Molly here on the phones today. And I think we've got Dan in the control room today. But grateful for each one who and their part for VCY America. Just in going through the stories again today, and I know I've referred to this before, but I think of the passage in 2 Timothy 3, this know also that in the last days perilous times shall come, for men shall be lovers of their own selves, covetous, boasters, proud, blasphemers, disobedient to parents, unthankful, unholy, without natural affection, truce-breakers, false accusers, incontinent, fierce, despisers of those that are good, traitors, heady, high-minded, lovers of pleasures more than lovers of God, having a form of godliness but denying the power thereof. And as Paul said, from such turn away. And friends, we are seeing these very things on display, full display, all throughout society today. And it is characteristic as what Paul talked to the last times, these perilous times are coming. So we want to be vigilant. We want to be understanding of the times that we are living in. We want to be faithful. We want to redeem the time because the days are evil. We're going to be looking at a number of sources and stories here today to keep you informed of what's happening in our world. We trust it burdens your heart to be in prayer for our nation's leaders, be in prayer for the state of our family today, be in prayer for the state of the church today as well. We're going to begin with a story here from the Epoch Times on Iran launching attacks Wednesday on Bahrain, Kuwait, and Jordan after U.S. troops launched retaliatory strikes against the downing of an American attack helicopter. Bahrain and Kuwait activated their air defense systems to respond to the Iranian attacks. Jordan said it intercepted 5 missiles that were aimed at an airbase hosting U.S. forces. The attacks came just hours after U.S. Central Command said its forces completed self-defense airstrikes on June 9, targeting Iranian air defense, ground control stations, and surveillance radar sites near the Strait of Hormuz. Truth Press is reporting the U.S.